0: Agency is planning to scrap the drinking water limits for four PFAS compounds. In addition, the agency will give utilities the option of delaying how quickly they implement standards for two other PFAS chemicals. EPA Administrator Lee Zeldin had signaled his plans to do this last year. Environmental groups criticized the rollback of standards, saying they're needed to protect Americans from toxic chemicals in their drinking water. Will Stone, NPR News.
1: Pope Leo XIV's first encyclical, or teaching letter, will be about what it means to be human in the era of artificial intelligence. NPR's Jason DeRose reports the Vatican has announced it will be released next Monday.
2: The encyclical's title is Magnificent Humanity. The Vatican says when it's presented next week, Pope Leo will be joined by the co-founder of the tech company Anthropic, Christopher Ola. Anthropic is currently suing the Trump administration for legal retaliation. Earlier this year, the administration ordered federal departments and agencies to stop using Anthropic's artificial intelligence program because the company refused to allow the U.S. military unrestricted use of its AI technology. The new encyclical comes on the 135th anniversary of another important Vatican document, Rerum Novarum, about human dignity in the industrial age. Jason DeRose, NPR News.
1: An American doctor is among the newly confirmed cases in an Ebola outbreak in East Central Africa. The doctor was working in the Democratic Republic of Congo and has been moved to Germany for treatment. The World Health Organization is calling the outbreak a public health emergency of international concern. So far, there are 300 suspected cases in the DNC and Uganda, with more than 118 deaths. This is NPR. The South Carolina Supreme Court granted Alex Murdaugh a new trial last week in the killings of his wife and son after finding that the clerk of court had tampered with the jury. Now his defense team is suing the clerk and saying they have new leads as they prepare to defend him again. South Carolina Public Radio's Victoria Hansen reports.
3: Murdaugh's defense says they want to know if then Carlton County Clerk of Court Becky Hill acted alone when she tried to influence jurors, which she denied. They're seeking $600,000 in damages, the amount they say Murdaugh spent defending himself. As for the new trial, attorneys say they will pursue evidence not introduced before. They say they expect the trial to be held about a year from now, potentially in a different jurisdiction. The prosecution says this time it is considering the death penalty. Murdaugh remains behind bars after pleading guilty to both state and federal financial crimes. For NPR News, I'm Victoria Hansen in Charleston, South Carolina.
1: Southwest Airlines is banning passengers from bringing humanoid or animal-like robots onto flights or check them as baggage. The policy update came after a man brought a robot named Stewie onto a flight with its own ticket and seat. The humanoid bot was from a Dallas-based company that rents robots for events, and videos of it on the flight went viral. Southwest says robots contain lithium-ion batteries that can cause fires on planes. The new law bans robots that resemble or imitate a human or animal in appearance, movement, or behavior. This is NPR News, live in Washington.
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6: This is All Things Considered from NPR News. I'm Juana Summers.
7: And I'm Scott Detrow. President Trump is walking away from his lawsuit against the IRS over the leak of his tax returns years ago. The Justice Department says Trump is getting no direct financial payment to end the case. Instead, he plans to compensate other people who claim that they are the victims of weaponization to the tune of nearly $1.8 billion. Now, ethics experts are calling the deal a way to reward the president's allies with few guardrails. NPR's Carrie Johnson is here now to talk about this. Hey, Carrie.
8: Hey, Scott.
7: You've been following this lawsuit for a while now. What changed today?
8: The president sued the IRS early this year for $10 billion, even though the leak of his tax returns happened in 2019 by a federal contractor during Trump's first term. And Trump had also made legal claims over the FBI search of his Mar-a-Lago resort. Legal experts could not find any other instance when a president filed a lawsuit against his own administration. And even Donald Trump seemed surprised by the turn of events at a rally.
9: And they do say that, you know, it's never been a case like this. Donald Trump sues the United States of America. Donald Trump becomes president, and now Donald Trump has to settle the suit.
8: A few weeks ago, the judge overseeing this IRS case, Kathleen Williams, started asking questions about the issue and wondering if it was a true controversy that belonged in federal court because Trump's on both sides of the dispute. She asked for court papers from both sides of the case that were due this week, and instead of responding to the judge, Trump's lawyers today filed a notice to dismiss the lawsuit. In the document, they say there's no role for this judge to play moving forward.
7: Tell me about the terms of the settlement.
8: This arrangement is pretty unusual, too. The Justice Department says it's creating an anti-weaponization fund for $1.776 billion. That's 1776 after the country's founding. And that fund is going to consider claims from folks who say they suffered weaponization and lawfare. That could include people who attacked the U.S. Capitol on January 6, 2021, including defendants who beat up the police that day. This money is taxpayer money. It's not clear the identities of people who win money from this fund will ever be reported to the public. And the acting attorney general now is Todd Blanche, the president's former personal lawyer. He said in a statement, the machinery of government should never be weaponized against any American, and DOJ is going to right the wrongs that were done, presumably when Democrats were in the White House. Blanche is going to be the one to appoint the people who oversee this new weaponization fund.
7: So as far as the Trump administration, which again has control over all sides of this, is concerned, the case is over. Is anyone pushing back on that idea?
8: Almost 100 Democrats in Congress are now trying to intervene in that Florida IRS case. Matt Platkin is their lawyer. He says the lawsuit had no merit. The statute of limitations had long expired, and it had a lot of other legal problems, too.
10: We have never seen a president sue himself for billions of dollars to compensate himself for harms that he alleges happened to himself in a personal capacity, and then go ahead and settle the case for billions of dollars of your money, of taxpayer dollars, without even bothering to justify it to a court.
8: Ethics watchdogs are furious. Donald Sherman at the Citizens for Responsibility and Ethics in Washington says this is one of the single most corrupt acts in American history. Former Justice Department lawyers tell me the current leadership at DOJ is simply trying to curry favor with the president. And others are calling on every member of Congress to say how they would come down on how this taxpayer money is going to be spent. But it's not clear what role the judge in Florida has to play here moving forward.
7: Given all this, how's the administration justified this idea of this compensation fund?
8: The administration says something similar happened during the Obama years. Back then, DOJ set up a fund to pay people who alleged racism by the federal government over decades. I reached out to former DOJ lawyers who said, actually, this weaponization fund is unprecedented. A judge in that earlier case involving the Obama funds did sign off on the settlement. Here, Congress has the power of the purse. The former DOJ lawyer told me lawmakers never intended money from this taxpayer pot would be used in this way. The question now is whether anyone, aside from members of Congress, can stop this from happening.
7: NPR's Carrie Johnson, thank you so much.
8: Thanks for having me.
11: A workplace safety board in California will vote Thursday on whether the state should ban a popular material for kitchen and bathroom countertops. It's a manufactured material made of quartz. So-called quartz countertops have been cut and polished by hundreds of workers in California who have developed serious lung disease. Here's the thing, though. Workshops all around the country do the same kind of work. NPR's Nell Greenfield Boyce wondered how countertop makers were faring in other states.
12: Wade Haneker lives near Tampa in Florida. He started making countertops about 15 years ago. He used saws and other power tools to cut big, heavy slabs of raw stone so that they'd fit perfectly into customers' kitchens and bathrooms. The cutting produced dust, so he'd wear face masks like an N95.
13: We were more worried about getting crushed by slabs or getting cut, you know, with blades and stuff like that, not getting a lung disease.
12: He cut some granite countertops. Mostly, though, he cut quartz. It's a composite made in factories, where tiny bits of natural quartz are mixed with pigments and binders. Compared to granite, quartz contains way more of the mineral silica, and silica dust can be dangerous if you breathe it in. About 5 years ago, Haneker developed a knot of pain under his shoulder. When the pain started creeping around his chest, his wife said, "You're going to the ER." She was scared it was his heart.
13: We didn't think anything that it could be work-related from the dust, whatever.
12: At first, doctors said it was pneumonia. But months later, he and his wife learned it was silicosis, permanent progressive lung damage from silica dust.
13: We like broke down and kind of cried together. Once we started realizing, like, hey, like, this is life-changing. There is no cure for this.
12: He's only 39 years old. Doctors have told him he'll eventually need a lung transplant. He also has an autoimmune disease that's linked to silica. He has chronic pain, shortness of breath, and he's got little kids who want to run around and play.
13: The two biggest things that hurt me is how it affects my marriage and not being able to be a father the way I want to with my kids.
12: He's sued makers and distributors of quartz slabs. As far as he knows, he's the first one in Florida to do so. He told me he didn't know of any other Florida countertop workers who are sick. That's really different from the experience in California. In the last few years, California has tracked about 550 sickened workers, almost all Hispanic men. Over 30 have died, nearly 60 have had lung transplants, and the numbers keep rising. This week, a state safety board will vote on whether or not to ban quartz. Manufacturers oppose a ban. They say the problem is that some countertop shops buy their slabs and then cut them without taking sufficient precautions to control dust. Attorney Khaled Taqiyadeen represents Cambria, a major quartz manufacturer.
14: If you don't have good workplace safety practices, whether it's a quote-unquote natural stone or whether it's a quartz stone, you're going to end up having people continuously getting sick.
12: They advocate licensing of shops. Cambria recently joined other companies to ask Congress to ban lawsuits against them. Here's what Cambria lawyer Rebecca Schultz said at a hearing earlier this year.
15: Please keep in mind, there is only a handful of silicosis cases in the other 49 states.
12: But some doctors say the reason California is seeing a lot of cases is because it's the only state that's actively looking.
16: I believe California is actually leading the country correctly in how to address this problem.
12: Kurt Hegman is head of the Rocky Mountain Center for Occupational and Environmental Health in Utah.
16: This is the worst situation I've seen affecting a workforce in my 35 years.
12: He says there's no systemic tracking in Utah, but workers have started to appear in clinics.
16: We know that in the case of one of the fabricators, that 38% of the workforce is affected.
12: Right next door to Utah is Colorado, where Cecile Rose is an occupational lung specialist with the University of Colorado and National Jewish Health. She says she and her colleagues are aware of about 20 sick workers in their state. She recently helped create a registry where doctors can voluntarily report what they've seen.
17: We have cases from Illinois, from Missouri, Montana, New Mexico, South Carolina, Wyoming.
12: In December, Massachusetts announced its first case. Since then, state officials have found two more. New York's Department of Health has seen four. But all of this is scattershot, which doesn't surprise Ken Rosenman. He's an epidemiologist with Michigan State University. He says while the federal government does a good job of detecting workplace deaths, that's not the case for non-fatal injuries or diseases.
18: We're missing at least half of the work-related amputations in the country that occur. We're probably missing 95% of the cases of silicosis that occur in the country. So we have a lousy system that is dependent on employer reporting.
12: He says to really find out how widespread lung disease is among countertop workers,
18: we need somebody to go out and do a survey of fabricators in multiple states, a sample, and see how many people actually have the disease that we're not aware of.
12: That's what Australia did. After workers in that country started getting sick, they were offered free screenings. David Michaels is a workplace safety expert with George Washington University. He says the exams in Australia revealed silicosis in more than 10% of countertop workers. So if the same holds true in the U.S.?
19: We could easily have 10,000 workers here with silicosis and possibly far more.
12: He notes that Australia banned quartz. He hopes that later this week, California's Workplace Safety Board will vote to do the same. Nell Greenfield-Boyce, NPR News.

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1: This is KBBI. For the Homer area tonight, a chance of showers before 1 a.m., then rain likely after 1 a.m. with mostly cloudy skies and a low around 40, southeast wind 10 to 15 miles per hour. Rain likely before 7 a.m. Tuesday, then a chance of showers, mainly between 7 a.m. and 10 a.m. Cloudy skies gradually becoming mostly sunny with a high near 49 degrees. Southeast wind 5 to 15 miles per hour, becoming southwest in the afternoon with winds gusting as high as 20 miles per hour. Then for Tuesday night, a chance of rain after 1 a.m., increasing clouds and a low around 39 degrees with south wind around 5 miles per hour, becoming calm. For Seldovia tonight, a chance of rain showers in the evening, rain after midnight, lows around 40 with southeast wind 20 to 35 miles per hour. And for Anchor Point tonight, a chance of showers between 10 p.m. and 1 a.m., rain after 1 a.m. with a low around 40, east wind 5 to 10 miles per hour. Up in Anchorage tonight, a slight chance of showers before 7 p.m., then a chance of rain after 4 a.m. with mostly cloudy skies and a low around 42 degrees, southeast wind to around 20 miles per hour, and gusting as high as 30 miles per hour. Taking a look at the Seldovia District tides, the next high tide will be at 4:53 p.m. at 18.7 feet. Low tide will be at 10:28 p.m. at 2.1 feet for Kachemak Bay. Sunrise in Homer was at 5:23 a.m. Sunset will be at 10:43 p.m. for 17 hours, 20 minutes of daylight. That's a gain of 4 minutes, 24 seconds from yesterday. It's 4:20 p.m.
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0: It's All Things Considered from NPR News. I'm Scott Detra.
3: And I'm Juana Summers. A jury in Oakland, California, has dismissed all the claims in Elon Musk's lawsuit against OpenAI CEO Sam Altman and others. OpenAI is the company behind ChatGPT, and a lot of Silicon Valley was watching this case for its implications on the future of artificial intelligence. Also watching was Rachel Miro, senior editor of KQED's Silicon Valley News Desk. She is with us now from the courthouse. Hi there.
4: Hi there.
3: Rachel, remind us if you can, what were these claims that Elon Musk made against Sam Altman and others affiliated with OpenAI?
4: Elon Musk co-founded OpenAI with Altman and others back in 2015 as a nonprofit, explicitly to develop artificial intelligence safely and for the benefit of humanity. The company, which is now a for-profit subsidiary built on top of that nonprofit, is now approaching worth $1 trillion ahead of an anticipated IPO. Musk, who also has an IPO of his own planned for SpaceX, claimed his former co-founders betrayed OpenAI's nonprofit mission by transferring its employees and intellectual property to that for-profit and cutting deals that critics say left the nonprofit little more than a well-capitalized fig leaf.
3: What was the jury asked to consider?
4: It boiled down to just two claims: breach of charitable trust and unjust enrichment. And as you just said, the advisory jury and the judge dismissed his claims. They found Musk waited too long to file his lawsuit and that his claims were made past the statute of limitations. And I should mention, it took them less than 2 hours to

0: attorney William Savitt called the lawsuit a hypocritical attempt on Musk's part to sabotage a competitor. The jury, Savitt said, saw through that.
1: It did not take them 2 hours to conclude, upon deliberation of hundreds and hundreds of pieces of evidence and days of testimony, that Mr. Musk's lawsuit is nothing more than an after-the-fact contrivance that bears no relationship to reality. And they kicked it exactly where it belongs, which is to the side.
2: And what did Elon Musk's attorney have to say?
0: Mark Toberoff said Musk would appeal. And then he restated his team's argument, which is that Altman and the other co-founders got away with theft.
3: You take publicly subsidized funds in the form of a charity, and when your ambitions require more money, you simply put all the fruits of that revenue, the technology in this case, into a for-profit apparatus, and the directors and officers of the charity are enriched to the tune of billions.
2: Rachel, what stood out to you as the big takeaways from the trial?
0: The evidence, first and foremost, an extraordinary archive of emails, texts, and personal journal entries that gave the public an unprecedented look at how OpenAI was built. Whatever you think of the verdict, that historical record shows the sausage-making process included ambition, backstabbing, and self-enrichment. But outside the courthouse, there have been protesters wearing Stop AI t-shirts, reminding anybody who'll listen that these billionaires who claim to be most interested in the benefit of humanity have been at the forefront of developing AI that's been reshaping our lives, often in negative ways, and spending big money to fend off any meaningful regulation while doing it.
2: KQED's Rachel Miro, thanks so much.
0: Thank you.
4: It is the time of year when more than a million Muslims from around the world travel to Mecca in Saudi Arabia. The trip, called Hajj, is the most sacred pilgrimage in the Islamic religion. Muslim-majority Pakistan sends one of the biggest groups globally for this yearly pilgrimage, and its government has been preparing them for months. But as Betsy Joles reports from Islamabad, the ongoing war in the Middle East has added a level of uncertainty to the process.
5: At a government site on the outskirts of Pakistan's capital, dozens of pilgrims gather in an auditorium. They're listening to a Hajj trainer, whose job is to help prepare them for the multi-day journey that begins later this month. Among other rituals, it has pilgrims traveling between key sites around Mecca and circling the Kaaba, Islam's holiest site. Pilgrims here come from areas around Pakistan, from major cities to remote villages. This is the last information session they'll attend before they fly to Saudi Arabia. They've learned everything from airport etiquette to tips for avoiding heat stroke. Some people here have never traveled abroad at all before, so many logistics are new to them.
6: How to take a boarding pass, how to manage your luggage, how to use the custom check-in point.
5: Junaid Ali works for the reservation and ticketing department at Pakistan National Airlines. He sits behind a busy counter as pilgrims gather to collect the documents they need. Uniformed Pakistan Boy Scouts are among the volunteers here. They hand out plastic packets with plane tickets and other paperwork for those traveling through the government's Hajj program. There are other firsts for some travelers, like opening a bank account needed to pay for the trip. Pakistan's massive informal economy means a lot of people are accustomed to operating in cash. Abdul Qadir from Allied Bank says the pilgrimage brings some of them formally into the fold.
7: They say, open my account, I'm going to Hajj.
5: Hajj holds major significance in Pakistan. When pilgrims return from it, they're greeted at airports by crowds who put garlands on their necks and shower them with rose petals. Qazi Sami Ur Rahman, Hajj director for Islamabad, explains the belief.
8: You cannot go for Hajj unless the God has invited you.
5: For many in Pakistan, Hajj is a once-in-a-lifetime opportunity that requires years of careful saving. It can cost $4,000 or more. And this year, the U.S.-Israeli war with Iran has ratcheted up travel prices around the world, causing some stress among pilgrims, says Nasir Khan, a retired school teacher. He sits in a crowded waiting area in the Haji camp. Some people were saying that they will demand higher prices, he says. Saudi Arabia was directly affected by the war in its early weeks when it was hit by Iranian drones and missiles. That fighting caused disruptions to flights throughout the Gulf region.

0: And air traffic from the Middle East to some major airports is still less than normal. That hasn't deterred 32-year-old Arsha Kanwal from Rawalpindi.
1: Travel ki uncertainty to no doubt hai.
0: No doubt there's travel uncertainty, she says. For example, flights might get cancelled. But she has faith, she says, and that translates to hope that God will take care of the rest. For NPR News, I'm Betsy Joles in Islamabad.

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1: 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Time for a check of the coastal waters forecast from the National Weather Service in Anchorage, updated last at 2:49 p.m. For Kachemak Bay, there is a small craft advisory for tonight, with southeast wind to 15 knots becoming east at 25 knots overnight, seas 2 feet building to 4 feet after midnight with rain. Tuesday, southeast wind 20 knots becoming southwest 10 knots in the afternoon, seas 3 feet. For Tuesday night, southeast wind 10 knots, seas 2 feet. And Cook Inlet, north of Galgan Island, tonight variable wind 15 knots, seas 2 feet with rain. Tuesday, northeast wind 10 knots, seas 2 feet with rain. Tuesday night, variable wind, 10 knots, seas 2 feet. Cook Inlet, Galgan Island, Dew Point, Beatty, a small craft advisory for tonight. South of Anchor Point tonight, southeast wind to 15 knots, increasing to 25 knots after midnight with seas to 3 feet, then building to 8 feet after midnight with rain. And for north of Anchor Point, variable wind to 15 knots, seas 3 feet. Tuesday, south of Anchor Point, southeast wind 20 knots becoming south 10 knots in the afternoon, seas 6 feet building to 3 feet in the afternoon, and north of Anchor Point, variable wind 10 knots, seas 2 feet. For the Shelikov Strait, a small craft advisory for tonight with east wind increasing to 25 knots, seas building to 6 feet. Tuesday, southwest wind 20 knots, seas 5 feet. Tuesday night and Wednesday, southwest wind 15 knots, seas 3 feet. And for the Barren Islands East, a small craft advisory through Tuesday night. Tonight, southeast wind 20 knots, increasing to 30 knots overnight, seas 5 feet, then building to 9 feet after midnight. For Tuesday, southeast wind 25 knots, diminishing to south at 15 knots in the afternoon, seas 7 feet, subsiding to 4 feet in the afternoon. For Tuesday night, southeast wind 15 knots, increasing to 25 knots after midnight, seas 6 feet. For west of Barren Islands, including Kamishak Bay, a gale warning tonight with southeast wind 20 knots increasing to 35 knots after midnight. Seas 6 feet building to 11 feet after midnight. Tuesday, southeast wind 25 knots, seas 8 feet subsiding to 4 feet in the afternoon. Tuesday night, southeast wind 15 knots, seas 4 feet. And for Resurrection Bay tonight, south wind 15 knots, seas 3 feet with rain. Tuesday, south wind 15 knots diminishing to 10 knots in the afternoon, seas 3 feet with rain. And Tuesday night, variable wind less than 10 knots, becoming north at 10 knots after midnight, seas 2 feet with rain. Cape Clear to Gore Point, out to 15 nautical miles, a small craft advisory Tuesday and Tuesday night. Tonight, east wind 20 knots, seas 7 feet with rain. Tuesday, east wind 25 knots, becoming southeast 15 knots in the afternoon, seas 7 feet. Tuesday night, variable wind 10 knots, becoming northeast at 25 knots after midnight, seas 6 feet with rain. And the time is 4:32 p.m.
2: The nation's largest commuter railroad is in its third day of a strike. The walkout affects as many as 250,000 people who ride the Long Island Railroad every day. Steve Kastenbaum has the story.
3: Governor Kathy Hochul gave a pep talk to workers at the Metropolitan Transportation Authority's command center on Sunday.
4: We didn't want you to leave. You left. You are welcome to come back. I'll provide refreshments, whatever you like.
3: She urged Long Islanders to work from home today. Shuttle buses are set to handle those who are needed in person. The governor called on striking unions to come back to the table. Contract talks stalled over raises, health care premiums, and proposed work rule changes. For NPR News, I'm Steve Kastenbaum in New York.
2: Police say two suspects in a shooting at the Islamic Center of San Diego are dead, and children and teachers at a campus school are safe. Police reported multiple shots at the mosque, where three men were killed, including a security guard. Authorities are considering the shooting a hate crime and say the attackers, ages 17 and 19, appeared to have died from self-inflicted gunshots. Police have no motive for the shooting, and the FBI has joined the investigation. Stocks finished mixed on Wall Street today as oil prices moved back above $107 a barrel today. The Dow gained 159 points. The tech-heavy NASDAQ lost 134. 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
1: 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I'm Scott Detrow.
2: And I'm Juana Summers. Tuesday is another primary election day in several states across the country. That includes Georgia, where there are several competitive races on the ballot in November. It is a state with a Republican governor, two Democratic U.S. senators, and an electorate that can tell us a lot about national trends. NPR political reporter Stephen Fowler is based in Atlanta and joins us now to unpack some of them. Hi.
3: Hey there.
2: Stephen, let's start if we can by talking about turnout. Last week, Georgia officials said there were a record number of early votes cast in the primary. What, if anything, can that tell us?
3: You had more than a million people show up during the early voting period. Democrats accounted for 57% of the votes compared to 42% for Republicans. That is a night and day difference from the last midterms in 2022, where Republicans showed up way more. It matters for two reasons. One, it is just another sign of Democratic enthusiasm we've been seeing for the last year and a half in special elections and general elections and basically every other primary so far in 2026. Two, there's a pair of state Supreme Court races on the ballot that'll actually be decided Tuesday. They are technically nonpartisan, but there are two liberal candidates backed by the Democratic Party and other top Democratic figures who see that wide gap in turnout as an encouraging sign for flipping those seats.
2: Do state Supreme Court races usually generate this type of attention?
3: Not in Georgia, but it's also taken on a new light in the wake of the Supreme Court's Voting Rights Act decision last month.
2: There are several southern states that have rushed to redraw their political maps after that Supreme Court decision, but not Georgia. Why is that?
3: Well, the record turnout we just talked about, there is a robust early voting period, which means the election was well underway by the time that decision came out. Also, Georgia's congressional maps are drawn in such a way where you've got safe Democratic seats, safe Republican seats, and not much in the middle, especially for this year. That said, Governor Brian Kemp did tell lawmakers to come back to the Capitol on June 17th to redraw maps for the 2028 cycle. That's to get ahead of the possibility that there's a Democratic governor elected this fall who would control the destiny of future map making.
2: And speaking of that, what does the race to replace Kemp look like?
3: Chaotic, costly, almost certain to go to runoffs next month. On the Democratic side, you've got everyone from a former Republican lieutenant governor turned Democrat Jeff Duncan, Michael Thurmond, who was the last statewide elected Democrat, former state senator Jason Estevez. The frontrunner is former one-term Atlanta Mayor Keisha Lance Bottoms. But the Democratic side, even though we have seen higher turnout, it's been mostly overshadowed by Republicans' races.
2: How so?
3: Well, a while back, Trump endorsed the sitting Lieutenant Governor Burt Jones, who remained the front runner over the sitting Secretary of State and Attorney General. Earlier this year, you had a billionaire healthcare executive, Rick Jackson, come out of nowhere, promised to spend more than $100 million of his own money, and surged into first place by arguing that he was most like Trump and the right person to lead the state. Kemp hasn't weighed in on that race, but he has for the U.S. Senate contest to face John Ossoff. He's backing Derek Dooley, son of the famous University of Georgia football coach Vince Dooley. But that race, again, is likely to go to a runoff because of the other candidates in the race.
2: NPR Stephen Fowler in Atlanta. Thank you.
3: Thank you.
1: The Trump administration has largely halted funding and policies that reduce the planet warming pollution responsible for climate change. Some conservative states like Montana have followed suit. They are propping up coal-fired power and discouraging renewable energy projects, but many sovereign tribal nations are moving forward with plans to address climate change. Ellis Julin with Montana Public Radio has more on how one tribe is tackling hotter, smokier summers.
4: Mike Durglow Jr. stands on a hillside on the Confederated Salish and Kootenai Tribe's Bison Range. Durglow points west to a mountain range where his dad taught him how to track deer.
5: I remember times walking from that end of those mountains to this end of those mountains hunting.
4: Durglow is the tribe's climate change coordinator, and he's lived here on the Flathead Indian Reservation in northwest Montana all his life. He's standing on a hillside with Kyle Basinski, a researcher from the Montana Climate Office. Derglow called on Baczynski to help develop the tribe's climate change strategic plan over 15 years ago.
6: Mike is this incredible connector and has a group, the Climate Change Advisory Committee that you'll just get tapped.
5: I used to say that once you're a member, you're a lifetime member.
6: You are.
5: You don't leave till you die.
4: The committee helped the Confederated Salish and Kootenai tribes write their climate plan. It outlines ways the nation will prepare for longer wildfire seasons, drought, and shrinking snowpack. The plan includes developing water conservation and ecosystem restoration projects to improve climate resilience, like replanting sacred whitebark pine trees to keep snow on the landscape longer, staving off drought and wildfires. The committee helps update the plan every few years. After a warm, dry winter, Baczynski says they're focused on wildfire risk.
6: In a normal year, our snowpack would be down almost to the valley floor around April 1st. This year, we've got this band of no snow all around the flanks of our mountains.
4: With fire comes smoke, which makes for poor air quality, and that can worsen asthma and even trigger heart problems. Several years ago, Derglow began putting up air quality monitors across the reservation.
5: What that data has shown us is that there are days when it's really smoky out where your air quality inside your building is almost as bad or worse than it is outside.
4: The monitors enable the tribes to know the moment air quality starts to get worse. But often, when smoke rolls in, health officials advise people to go inside and avoid outdoor activities.
5: Well, what if inside is not good?
4: Derglow identified several buildings with sufficient air filtration systems to provide the community with a refuge.
5: So that's what the Clean Air Centers are, is a place where people can go where they know that the air is going to be good.
4: This is the first summer Clean Air Centers will be open in three of the reservation's six towns. It's important to Derglow that the work extends far beyond his tribe. He's helped several dozen tribes across the country create their own climate plans. The Blackfeet Nation sits in northern Montana. Gerald Wagner is the director of the Blackfeet Tribe's environmental office. He enlisted Derglow's help to create the tribe's climate plan in 2017.
7: I had a very general, wide concept of climate change and didn't really know how to focus that in until we sat down and really talked.
4: Wagner says he drew from several aspects of Derglow's climate plan, like replanting whitebark pines and preparing for drought and wildfire smoke events.
7: Not about I got it and you don't. It's about, okay, we've learned this. We got to share it with you so that we move together.
4: As federal funding for climate work has largely dried up, Wagner says collaborations like theirs are all the more critical. Wagner and Derglow are meeting with other tribes this summer to prioritize their most pressing climate projects. For NPR News, I'm Ellis Julin in Ronan, Montana.
1: 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On Morning Edition, we will hear why several communities in Utah are going all in on renewable energy.
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1: This is National Native News. I'm Jill Freitas. Across the United States, there are over 575 federally recognized American Indian tribes. According to the U.S. Census, Native North American language use fell by 6% from 2013 to 2021. But among those who spoke a native language, nearly half spoke Navajo. KUNM's Jeanette Didios spoke to a Diné software developer who has created a mobile app to help preserve the Navajo language.
2: Albert Haskey, who's Diné, spent 2 years building the app Diné Bizad with a group of Navajo employees.
3: I'm making it for us, and that's the primary goal.
2: Haskey says he learned the Navajo language at a young age, but in sixth grade, he transferred to a non-Navajo language school.
3: I kind of always missed it and always wanted to figure out how to reintroduce it into my life, but also and try to reintroduce it to a lot of other people's lives.
2: Haskey says users can build their own curriculum and it includes fun tools like the word of the day. He says the app differs from other language apps because this one has richer content.
3: I've showed them multiple times, but they just couldn't find anything to work with me.
2: A representative from the Department of Diné Education said Haskey talked with members within the department and that they are open to working with interested parties on preserving the Diné language. Haskey says he's in talks with other tribes to create language apps for their members. For National Native News, I'm Jeanette Didios.
1: Whaling is an essential part of subsistence hunting in Siberian Yupik culture. High school student Tracy Tungian in the village of Gamble on St. Lawrence Island wanted to understand more about it. So he interviewed a whaling captain from the community, William Parks, nicknamed Wee-U. He spoke to Parks in the library for the Gamble school and asked him whether whaling is easy or difficult.
4: There's a degree of difficulty in it. You got to think of how enormous the whale is. You're in basically a washtub compared to the size of that whale. Depending on how the whale is moving, it could be pretty straightforward. We use these harpoons that have a barrel on there. We call them buscon. It has a harpoon, buoy line, buoy, and it fires either a black powder bomb or a penthrite bomb into the whale.
5: What does like hunting mean to you?
4: That's a good question. To me, hunting is mostly about survival. It's about tradition, and it's about feeding family, which is the most important part of life, in my opinion.
5: Was it easier hunting back then, or?
4: Seasons were more predictable. Weather was more predictable. Nowadays, with lack of ice, bigger storms, shorter opportunities to head out, I think it's more difficult now compared to back then. I know that everybody that goes out hunting isn't doing it for fun or sport. They're doing it in means of trying to harvest food as people, as the community. Hunting is part of our nature. It's been for thousands of years.
5: Why is catching a whale so important for Gamble?
4: I think it's important mostly because the size of the catch. There's enough to feed everybody. It's an opportunity to feed the community, to have a community gather. Whaling has been part of our culture since the first whale swam and man saw it. It was a means of survival.
1: That was William Wee-U Parks speaking with high school student Tracy Tungian about his work as a whaling captain. They both live in the village of Gamble on St. Lawrence Island. Tungian produced the story with former KNOM reporter Wally Reyna and Alaska Public Media's Rachel Cassandra as part of a grant-funded collaborative media project. You can find out more at alaskapublic.org. I'm Jill Freitas.
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11: Today is Monday, May 18th, 2026. I'm Simon Lopez with KBBI's Evening News. Increases to activity participation and admission fees, plus new training for coaches and directors, are among the changes being proposed to the Kenai Peninsula Borough School District's activity handbook. School board members got their first look at the proposed revisions from the Kenai Peninsula School Activities Association, or KIPSA, during our work session earlier this month. Kenai Middle School Principal Van Dosko also serves as the KIPSA Board's Executive Secretary. He told school board members that many of the proposed changes are administrative.
12: A lot of them are more streamlining our forms and also keeping our KIPSA forms in line or compliance with ASA.
11: ASA is the Alaska School Activities Association. Locally, KIPSA oversees school sports like football and basketball and school activities like band and choir. Overarching policies cover either elementary, middle, or high school students. This year, KIPSA is proposing to increase elementary activity fees from $15 to $20 per activity per student, and the board suggests upping admission fees for high school activities. Middle and high school coaches and directors would also be required to complete mandatory reporting training, although those adults would not become mandatory reporters. Here's Dosko again.
12: Does expose them to some training that should prevent any abuse towards kids that they might have.
11: The board also wants to tweak a rule for middle school basketball games based on referee input, with the goal of keeping games competitive and sportsmanlike. The new rule bars backcourt defense until the second half of the game. If a team is 20 points ahead during the second half of the game, backcourt defense is not permitted. Dosko says the proposed change isn't popular with basketball diehards, but provides clarity to referees during the most chaotic half of the game. Looking ahead, board members also say they are interested in enacting rules and academic eligibility. Around academic eligibility, Superintendent Clayton Holland says the district's seen an uptick in student athletes who switch from a brick-and-mortar school to a homeschool program to become eligible to participate in school activities.
13: I'm ineligible 1 week. I now go to a homeschool program, and a week later, next eligibility check, no problem, I'm a straight-A student, and I'm back in action. There's not a waiting period between transferring to different schools before you're eligible again. I think that's maybe where you're going.
11: To address that, Dosko said the district could establish an eligibility waiting period when a student switches between school programs. Holland said district staff will draft proposed policy to bring back to the school board. For now, the handbook changes have just been proposed. The board will vote them up or down at their next meeting next month. In other news, the Alaska legislature, in a historic vote, rejected Governor Mike Dunleavy's pick for Attorney General Stephen Cox on Thursday. Thursday's 29-31 vote is only the second time in state history the legislature has rejected a cabinet-level appointee by the governor, and the first since the Palin administration. As Alaska Public Media's Eric Stone reports, Cox's tendency to defer to the Trump administration and his willingness to wade into culture war issues immediately doomed his nomination.
14: Amicus briefs, sometimes also called friend of the court briefs, give interested parties a chance to weigh in on a case, even when they're not directly involved. In Cox's roughly 9 months in office, Alaska signed on to more than 100 of them. That's about one every 2 days.
15: Alaska's Attorney General has enormous discretion. They choose the cases and they put the credibility of the state on the line.
14: That's Senator Lukey Tobin, an Anchorage Democrat. She said Cox had not given lawmakers enough reason to trust that he'd use that discretion wisely.
15: We deserve an attorney general who is focused on our public safety, on consumer protection, on missing and murdered indigenous peoples, on racial justice, on rural protections, and on defending our constitutional rights, not ideological national legal battles.
14: She pointed in particular to a brief in a Supreme Court case challenging birthright citizenship. That brief, signed by 25 state attorneys general, argues in support of the Trump administration's position that the simple fact that a child is born in the United States is not enough to establish them as a citizen. Nearly every Democrat and independent in the legislature voted to reject Cox. Republicans aligned with the House and Senate's bipartisan majority caucuses were split. One of them, Senate President Gary Stevens, a Republican from Kodiak, said Cox's brief opposing birthright citizenship was reason enough to vote him down.
16: I just think it's the wrong-headed approach to our Constitution. The Constitution makes it very clear that if you're born here, you are a citizen.
14: Now, it wasn't all about amicus briefs. During confirmation hearings, lawmakers also questioned Cox's approach to other conflicts with the Trump administration, like the Division of Elections' decision to turn over confidential voter data to the Justice Department, despite the Alaska Constitution's right to privacy. Cox defended himself to lawmakers, saying he'd followed a state law that allows voter data to be turned over to another government for legitimate purposes. And he said most of the amicus briefs he'd signed were written by other states, and he didn't have an opportunity to edit them. Minority Republicans in the House and Senate defended him on the floor. All but one voted to confirm him. Representative Kevin McCabe, a Big Lake Republican, said he thought Cox was simply carrying out the governor's priorities.
17: I suspect that a lot of what we are talking about here is not some a rogue attorney general off on his own. I think that he's had direction. Direction's been provided to him. He's doing a certain number of things that his boss is telling him to do.
14: Other Republicans commended his character, saying they'd been impressed with him in one-on-one interviews. Representative Julie Colomb, an Anchorage Republican, said she was grateful for a joint effort between the state and the municipality of Anchorage targeting retail theft, public disorder, and drug use.
18: We've had a public safety problem for quite some time. A.G. Cox was vital to making that connection between the governor and the resources from the Department of Law to come help our city. And I really, really appreciate that. From him. We haven't seen that before.
14: The governor's office announced shortly after the vote that Department of Law attorney Corey Mills would take over as acting attorney general. But the story's not over for Cox. Dunleavy announced he'd appointed him to a new position, counsel to the governor, basically a legal advisor. After rejecting Cox, legislators approved four other Dunleavy-appointed department heads in unanimous or near-unanimous votes. Reporting in Juneau, I'm Eric Stone.
11: 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And tomorrow, Tuesday, at 5 p.m. is Alaska News Nightly. 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
20: Tamai, welcome to the Suchtstun Word of the Week. Khongkutta Sukhpeani Ulochbet Suchtstun. 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
21: 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Patsnai gattachtok lami awa unwami tumi akhuarmi. It's starting to get colder now outside in the evenings and mornings. Patsnai gattachtok. It is starting to get colder.
20: Qoyanna ilaarluta Suchtstun litnaarluji. Thank you all for joining us and learning the Suchtstun word of the week. Agunlkitsuai. Don't forget it.
22: We live in a polluted media ecosystem, and I know how to breathe in that environment, and I want to lend my voice and my energy and skills to that effort.
23: Jack Schlossberg is running for a House seat in New York City. We put questions to the Democrat about his campaign.
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23: I'm Juana Summers.
24: And I'm Scott Detrow. The World Health Organization has declared the Ebola outbreak in the Democratic Republic of Congo and Uganda a global health emergency.
23: Public health officials say the response could be hampered by global aid cuts.
25: We are just in a much, much weaker position now to respond to a challenging Ebola outbreak like this one than we would have been 18 to 24 months ago.
24: Also, how a New Hampshire program is teaching high schoolers restoration skills.
23: And we explore the history of the United States through song.
26: I think there's something really meaningful about trying to find the kind of resonance with each person who's sitting across from you.
24: First News.
27: Live from NPR News in Washington, I'm Libby Casey. A federal judge has dismissed the case President Trump filed against the IRS over the leak of his tax returns years ago. NPR's Carrie Johnson reports it was the first known instance of a president suing the government he leads.
28: U.S. District Judge Kathleen Williams says court rules allow a plaintiff to walk away from a case if they file no papers, and there's no role now for her to review the IRS dispute. The Justice Department says Trump will receive an apology, but no financial payment. Instead, DOJ is launching what it calls an anti-weaponization fund of nearly $1.8 billion to compensate people who allegedly were unfairly prosecuted by the Biden administration. That could include defendants who stormed the Capitol and attacked law enforcement on January 6, 2021. Donald Sherman of Citizens for Responsibility and Ethics in Washington says the deal's among the most corrupt in U.S. history. Carrie Johnson, NPR News, Washington.
27: President Trump's discount website for prescription drugs called TrumpRx is getting an update. The site will now include hundreds of generic drugs. NPR's Sydney Lupkin reports.
29: TrumpRx has added 602 generic drugs. That's in addition to the brand name drugs available to cash paying patients at a discount. The site offers what it calls presidential deals on brand name drugs that range from 10% off for GSK's antiviral inhaler Relenza to up to 93% off for Novartis's multiple sclerosis pill Mayzent. Users can print coupons to use at a pharmacy or follow links to drug company websites to purchase medication. TrumpRx also includes generic drugs at what it calls standard prices. It directs users toward discount sites like Amazon and Cost Plus Drugs. President Trump says more than 10 million people have visited TrumpRx.gov. Sydney Lupkin, NPR News.
27: The State Department says it's working closely with the CDC and the Pentagon to plan for possible evacuations of Americans affected by an Ebola outbreak in Africa. NPR's Michelle Kellerman reports that the U.S. is imposing some travel restrictions, too.
30: The State Department says its embassies in the Democratic Republic of Congo, Rwanda, South Sudan, and Uganda are tracking the Ebola outbreak and communicating with Americans in the region. The department has issued a series of travel warnings and is barring visits by foreign nationals who have been in the DRC, South Sudan, and Uganda within the last 21 days. A statement says the U.S. may repatriate Americans depending on their exposure and health needs. The department adds that it has authorized an initial $13 million and is preparing to announce more aid. The Trump administration dismantled America's main aid agency last year and withdrew hundreds of millions in funding from the World Health Organization. Michelle Kellerman, NPR News, the State Department.
27: New Yorkers are in for another tough day of commuting tomorrow. Transit officials have announced that service on the Long Island Railroad will remain suspended tomorrow morning. It's NPR. New York Times is the latest publication to ban its reporters from using prediction markets. As NPR's Bobby Allen reports, the site allows bettors to profit from advance notice of political and global events.
0: In a memo to staff obtained by NPR, the New York Times standards editor told the newsroom not to bet on prediction markets like Kalshi and Polymarket on subjects related to their coverage. The note said doing so would be a violation of the paper's ethical guidelines. Since the betting sites have exploded in popularity, news organizations, sports leagues, and corporations have banned placing wagers using non-public insider information, as has the White House. Yet that hasn't stopped a flood of six-figure payouts from suspiciously timed bets connected to military strikes, war, federal policy, and things like movie box office sales and Spotify streams. Last week on Kalshi alone, $4 billion was wagered, mostly on sports. Bobby Allen, NPR News.
27: Two major utility companies are seeking to merge as the energy needs of AI are driving up electricity demands across the U.S. NextEra Energy wants to acquire Dominion Energy in an all-stock deal valued at about $67 billion. It would affect about 10 million utility customer accounts across Virginia, North and South Carolina, and Florida. British authorities have sentenced a truck driver to more than 13 years in prison for smuggling cocaine in a shipment of Skims clothing. UK police found 90 grams of cocaine worth more than $9 million in a truck carrying underwear and clothes from Kim Kardashian's shapewear brand from the Netherlands. The shipment of clothing was legitimate. Neither the exporter nor the importer was involved. This is NPR News in Washington.
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4: 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I'm Scott Detrow.
5: And I'm Juana Summers. On June 23rd, New York Democrats go to the polls. Voters in Manhattan's 12th congressional district, one of the richest in the country, will pick the candidate who will most likely succeed retiring 17-term Congressman Jerry Nadler. One of the men competing for this reliably Democratic seat is Jack Schlossberg. Schlossberg seems to be trying to follow the path his grandfather, John F. Kennedy, took when he was elected to Congress almost eight decades ago. And his campaign has momentum, lots of attention, favorable press, and the endorsement of Speaker of the House Emeritus Nancy Pelosi. But Schlossberg's quest hit a bump last week when the New York Times published a story detailing missed meetings, erratic behavior, and high staff turnover. Jack Schlossberg joins me now. Welcome to All Things Considered.
6: Hey, how are you? Thanks so much for having me.
5: Thanks for being here. Okay, we'll get to the New York Times story, but for people outside of New York who know your family, they may not know you. Make the case. Why do you want to serve in Congress?
6: Well, our campaign slogan is Believe in Something Again. This is our country's 250th birthday as a nation, New York City, where the Bill of Rights was signed. And I think about a past where America became the greatest country on earth because people believed in government. And right now, it's really hard to believe anything that is coming out of our president's mouth, his cabinet officials' mouth. They lie to us, we know it, and it's easy to get disillusioned. But I'm running because I'll never stop believing in politics as a noble profession. And we've got a lot of work to do to make life better here in New York and around the country, because the Democratic Party is in trouble. We're on the ropes. We've got no power on a federal level, and we need to shake things up and do things differently because we're running out of time.
5: I want to push on this a bit if I can, as to why someone with the background that you have, a law degree, a business degree, social media savvy, why someone like that would want to go to Congress. I mean, Congress has a 10% approval rating right now. So why do you, or frankly, would anyone want to serve in a body that so many Americans just don't respect and that they don't feel like is working for them?
6: people ask me why I want to run for Congress, and I always laugh a little bit because I want to pass laws. That's why I want to go to Congress. As you said, I've got a law degree. I have worked in politics. I work at the State Department and on campaigns. And I think that I have a lot to contribute to our party and to advocate on behalf of New York 12, the place where I was born and raised. I want to make sure this district, which is like the center of the universe, you know, the whole world starts counting time every New Year's Eve from our district. I want to make sure that we are heard loud and clear in Washington. And politics in 2026 is different than it has been in the past. I know how government works, and I can read and understand legislation as well as anybody. That's not enough anymore. You've got to also run a mini production company to get your message out there and become more persuasive as a party.
7: I do have to ask, though. I mean, right now, momentum does seem to be trending towards Democrats, but anything is possible in politics. And the way that redistricting is playing out across this country means you could likely be headed into an often gridlocked body as a junior congressman in the minority party. So I do want to ask, do you think it's actually possible to implement a progressive agenda?
6: I absolutely do. Of course I do. First of all, you know, things are bad right now. I understand. This is a dark moment in political history, and it's easy to give up and be disillusioned. But things have always been very difficult in American politics. And some of the most important progressive pieces of legislation, the post-war Reconstruction Amendments, the New Deal, these came after moments of intense struggle in our country and division. I mean, Trump has shown us exactly who he is. He is not popular. He is not for the people that he said he was for. And the economy is not doing well for working families. I think we have a huge opportunity here to show people that the Democrats are a party of effective governments. And I think that that also means being more persuasive and making sure that we explain to people why we're the ones who are fighting to keep their health care. We're the ones who are fighting for sane immigration policy. We're the ones who are trying to lower their costs on their rent and their gas and their groceries. And we live in a polluted media ecosystem, and I know how to breathe in that environment. And I want to lend my voice and my energy and skills to that effort.
7: We do need to take a couple of minutes to talk about the New York Times story that I mentioned. It describes erratic behavior, high staff turnover, and missed meetings. And you have come out aggressively to refute the reporting in that article. And I don't want to spend a lot of time litigating everything. You've done that in other interviews. But I want to ask you about the sort of big question that the article poses. Are you ready for this job at this moment of political divisiveness?
6: Absolutely. I have a lot of life experience and a lot of experience in breaking through, in advocating for the things that I believe in, speaking truth to power. And, you know, I'm so proud of the campaign that we run. People may not know this, but I'm running an insurgent campaign as an outsider. It might be hard for people listening to believe that Kennedy is an outsider, but I am.
7: Kennedy is an outsider who went to Harvard and Yale.
6: Exactly. I am. I am running against political machines here in New York, and they don't want to change. And the same people I'm running against are the same people behind that article. And they quoted anonymous sources and said that I miss meetings. Look, I got started running campaigns in November. I decided after a couple weeks that I didn't want to have all the consultants everybody has. I didn't want to do everything by the book like everybody was telling me. And I have a core group of people who have been with me since the beginning, and we're doing things really differently. We don't have a super PAC. We don't take money from corporate PACs, from APAC, from AI companies. And we've released more policy plans than any other campaign. And we do more events than any other campaign. We've shaken more hands than any other campaign, and we're outraising every other campaign. We were happily being underestimated for the first 6 months of the campaign, but about a month ago, we were declared the front runner. And so now everybody's got something to say and the attacks are coming. And the best that they've got is that maybe I took a nap back in November. And I think that that's kind of evidence that we're running a flawless campaign.
7: Just to push you a bit, degrees from Harvard and Yale and knowing how to deliver a message and your social media acumen, those are all impressive things. But what do you say to some of the people in your district who wonder whether that's enough to get things done, or who are uneasy with the fact that at 33 years old, you haven't really settled into a single job?
6: Well, I would say that I've been working my entire life on the things that I care about. I've worked jobs abroad in Japan at the State Department, as you mentioned, law and business degree. And I also worked for the Biden campaign as one of the top surrogates for the Biden-Harris campaign, getting more young people especially excited about our party than basically anybody else, definitely the people that I'm running against. So I've got experience breaking through and getting the very voters that we need to get excited about politics, excited about politics. I would also say that none of the people that I'm running against knows how to be a congressman. The other two, one has completed one full term in the state assembly. The other is in his first, has completed zero full terms. And I don't have the same experience that they do, but I have a lot of life experience, and I've spent time studying politics, history, and law. And above all, because of my energy, creativity, and also the unique circumstances of who I am and my family, I come to Washington with something that all politicians want, and that is the ability to get attention for issues that they care about.
29: And lastly, Jack, your sister Tatiana died late last year, and you've talked openly about her loss. You've said she was your best friend and how deeply you feel her absence, that her death has made you realize how important it is to act. If you win in a little over a month from today, what would you say to her? What would she say to you?
6: I think she would be laughing her head off and giving me a huge hug. We would be smiling about all of the success we had, the team we built, all the different kinds of people and funny situations that we found ourselves in. That's the thing I miss most, is being able to tell her about the funny things that only she would understand. Mm-hmm. But she's still with me all the time. She taught me a lot in life, but her final lesson was how to walk a single path in victory or defeat, and to make sure that you carry your head high, and to make use of every precious moment that we have on earth. And it's given me all the strength I need to keep going.
29: We've been speaking with Jack Schlossberg, Democratic candidate for New York's 12th Congressional District. Thanks for the time.
6: Thank you very much. I appreciate it.
4: Today, the Israeli Navy intercepted a flotilla of 54 boats of activists trying to deliver aid to break Israel's longstanding blockade on Gaza. Using speedboats, the military boarded 28 boats and arrested activists on board, including the sister of the president of Ireland. Israel's foreign ministry says it found no humanitarian aid. Duri Buscarin reports.
8: As speedboats from Israel's navy drew closer, a flotilla activist named Ariadna Masmita sent a voice note to NPR.
9: Now we can see a rip coming to us, also a big boat like the prison boat on the last interception.
8: She felt a sense of deja vu. In April, Israel boarded the flotilla off the coast of Crete, detaining about 180 activists and bringing two flotilla organizers to Israel for interrogations. They were released after 10 days. This time, the flotilla was intercepted in international waters near Cyprus, about 250 nautical miles from Gaza.
9: We want to denounce the illegal actions in the international law and the maritime law and the genocide state of Israel. And also we want to denounce the complicity, the silence of our governments.
8: Livestream video feeds on the boats showed sailors in orange life jackets with their hands up as they were boarded by Israeli soldiers in fatigues with guns. Israel rejects allegations of genocide. It says it's fighting Hamas after the October 2023 attack that it says killed some 1,200 people in Israel. The subsequent war has killed more than 73,000 Palestinians, according to the Gaza Health Ministry. As the Israeli Navy intercepted the flotilla, Israeli Prime Minister Benjamin Netanyahu spoke to the commanders directly from a control room. His office released a video of the conversation. You are effectively thwarting and neutralizing a malicious plan intended to break the blockade we are imposing on Hamas terrorists in Gaza, Netanyahu said. Despite an October ceasefire between Israel and Hamas, it's still difficult to get aid into Gaza. Each shipment must be approved and inspected by Israel, which controls every entry point into the enclave. In a voice note, Islam Mohammed, a psychologist in Gaza, says she feels she's living in a cage, and every day it gets smaller. There's no difference, she says, between wartime or a truce. She says that even if the flotilla did break through the blockade, she knows that the material impact won't be huge. The difference, she says, is symbolic. We feel like the Freedom Flotilla is the light that breaks through this isolation, she says, that people with Western passports are thinking about us, that we're not alone. Organizers of the flotilla said that the remaining boats that were not intercepted are continuing to sail to Gaza. For NPR News, I'm Duri Buscarin in Istanbul.
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10: It's AVIA Radio. I'm Hannah Dietrich with the Alaska Volcano Observatory Weekly Update for May 15th, 2026. Starting with current volcanic activity in Alaska,
11: On Tuesday, May 12th, the Alaska Volcano Observatory raised the aviation color code to yellow and the volcano alert level to advisory at Mount Kuprianov on the Alaska Peninsula because of ongoing earthquakes and sulfur dioxide gas emissions. This volcanic unrest is likely caused by an intrusion of magma beneath the volcano, but there are no indications that an eruption is imminent or will occur at all. The largest earthquake detected this week was a magnitude 3 on May 13th. This volcano, not to be confused with Kuprianov Mountain near Petersburg in southeast Alaska, is a heavily glaciated stratovolcano with no known historical eruptions. The volcano has no local monitoring network, so AVO uses regional networks and remote sensing to monitor this activity. Other recent volcanic activity in Alaska continues this week, including the ongoing eruption of lava at Great Sitkin, which remains at alert level watch and aviation color code orange, and volcanic unrest at Shishaldin Volcano, with elevated seismicity and a vigorous steam and gas plume, which remains at alert level advisory and aviation color code yellow. Then just a reminder that if you are in the Anchorage area, come visit us at our open house tomorrow, Saturday, May 16th, from 10 a.m. to 4 p.m. at the USGS Alaska Volcano Observatory at 4230 University Drive in Anchorage. 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The Alaska Volcano Observatory is a cooperative program of the U.S. Geological Survey, the University of Alaska Fairbanks Geophysical Institute, and the Alaska Division of Geological and Geophysical Surveys.
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13: And I'm Juana Summers. New England is full of historic homes, barns, and churches, but there's a growing shortage of people who know how to repair them. New Hampshire Public Radio's Jackie Harris reports on a program there that's turning to high schoolers as a possible solution.
14: Joshua Adams had never heard of timber framing until his historic barn repair class. It's a centuries-old building method where heavy timber beams are held together without screws or other metal fasteners.
15: They didn't use nails, they just used wood. Wooden pegs and all fit together perfectly.
14: The 17-year-old isn't new to carpentry. He's in the construction track at a technical school. But this year, he also decided to apply for a program that exposes students to old building trades. It's a week full of classes on historic building techniques. Adam says these skills could line him up for a lot of jobs.
15: There's so much historical stuff. I used to go to historical places, museums with my grandfather all the time, and there was just so much work that there is to be done, but I think people just aren't pursuing it.
14: A survey conducted by the University of New Hampshire shows young people aren't joining the historic trades workforce nearly as fast as tradespeople are retiring. That means the owners of historic buildings might have to wait years to get something fixed. Jennifer Goodman is with the New Hampshire Preservation Alliance, which organized this week of historic trade workshops. She says if the wait for repair work is too long, people could decide that restoring an old building isn't worth it.
16: And what that can mean is, you know, loss of old windows, loss of old plaster, loss of an old porch that's really gives the building its character. You know, on another level, we can see that there could be demolitions and total loss of buildings if there aren't enough people around to do this work.
14: Canterbury Shaker Village is one of the places that will be hiring the next generation of tradespeople. The National Historic Landmark was settled in the 1700s by followers of the Christian Shaker movement. The structures here date back centuries and are in constant need of maintenance. It's where the teenagers in the program are training this spring. To build the preservation workforce, the training program is open to not only

0: temple put together centuries ago. He grew up in the same town as the Shaker Village, and his family goes back generations here.
1: I like to do it the traditional way because that's a part of our ancestry, our heritage. And that's why people come to New England. And it's just it's more fitting.
0: He hopes these classes spark an interest in these trades for the students. Maybe they'll be the ones repairing the Shaker's stone walls when he's ready to retire. For NPR News, I'm Jackie Harris in Canterbury, New Hampshire.
2: For this 250th anniversary of the United States, pianist Laura Downs is sending audio postcards from the road as she explores our nation's history through song. On her latest stop, Downs was in Philadelphia to speak with scholar Imani Perry. They talked about the role of grace in American history through one familiar song.

0: John Newton, an English clergyman, poet, slave trader, and eventual abolitionist.
1: Mm-hmm.
0: He writes this song in the early 1770s.
1: Yes.
0: And it's kind of never gone away.
1: Yeah, it's remarkably resilient.

0: There are, I think, over 3,000 recordings of this song in the Library of Congress.
1: Mm-hmm.
0: And I think every time I hear it, I do ask myself, what is this thing called grace?
1: Grace is that unearned gift, right? Something divine within that you are born with. And there's sort of a story that the lyrics are a direct response to Newton's experience of being horrified while working aboard a slave ship. So I think we can read in the song this sense of encountering the lowest point of devastation and still having a sense of the divine and possibility, and maybe why the song has a particular power in the U.S. context, mm-hmm. this place that's made of dreams and also their deferrals.
2: Was blind, but now I see.
0: Grace as forgiveness and redemption, but also this second chances thing.
1: We don't often think about the fact that the first several generations of enslaved people in this country hadn't necessarily adopted Christianity. And so it makes sense that then in the early 19th century, this song would begin to move into the Black community as Christianity did. It really emphasized the vision of freedom. And so the song, just being a song that comes from the heart and mind of someone who's becoming an abolitionist, it becomes a song that can speak to the descendants of those who were in the hold of the ship.
0: For me, I'm not a religious person. I define faith as belief in my fellow humans, I think.
1: Mm-hmm.
0: And this song speaks so clearly to that. It's open to interpretation, isn't it?
1: It is. It really is. And I think that's part of what's so wonderful about all of the varying musical interpretations of it.

0: this project started, you know, as a reflection on this 250th anniversary of the country. So quickly, I understood that this was not nearly as much about the past as it is about the future.
1: Right? Yeah.
0: And that history is built on the future.
1: Yes.
0: Because everybody who's ever been a first-generation American, that is what they believed in.
1: Mm-hmm. My favorite version is Aretha Franklin's 1972. Yeah. And without question, that moment was about the future, even though she was drawing on tradition in order to sort of propel her voice into what was coming.

0: And I think Amazing Grace is really one of the clearest examples of this song that means so many different things to so many people, gets passed around, doesn't stay property of anybody.
1: The way that this particular song is available to Americans is a tradition.
0: Yes.
1: I think there's something really meaningful about trying to find the kind of resonance with each person who's sitting across from you.

0: And that does not mean agreement necessarily on anything, but there is value in trying to figure it out. Mm-hmm. And in order to do that, you actually have to leave open possibility.
1: Yes, always.
2: Laura Downs is a pianist collecting conversation across the country in America's 250th year.
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4: 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Voters there could be pivotal in the midterms and the next presidential election.
5: How they vote is how America will vote.
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0: It's All Things Considered from NPR News. I'm Scott Detrow.
1: And I'm Juana Summers. The All-American Rejects have a new album out.
0: Ahead, I talk to them about how they balance playing what the fans want versus growing and changing as artists.
2: When it comes to making new music, that's somewhere where we would never compromise and just, you know, try to make Dirty Little Secret Part 2.
1: First, the news.
3: Live from NPR News in Culver City, California, I'm Dwayne Brown. An American doctor in Congo is among the newly confirmed cases of a rare type of Ebola virus, with more than 300 suspected cases in the Democratic Republic of Congo. The CDC is restricting entry to the U.S. for non-Americans traveling from the affected region to prevent the virus from spreading. Dr. Krutika Kapali has experience with Ebola. She's an infectious disease expert.
4: My understanding is that there are a total of 6 Americans. I believe reports have said that there's one that is potentially symptomatic. Typically, when these people are evacuated, they're evacuated on a special type of airplane that allows for patients to be appropriately cared for and isolated should they need higher level of supportive care. It's not exactly clear at this time what the U.S. government is planning.
3: Meanwhile, Congo is planning to open a treatment center for the Ebola virus to deal with the outbreak in the eastern part of that country. The Trump administration is rolling back drinking water standards here for what are known as PFAS, or forever chemicals. Federal health officials made the announcement today, arguing the rules from the Biden administration are not legally defensible. Here's NPR's Will Stone.
5: Forever chemicals have been linked to a variety of health concerns, including cancer, immune system problems, decreased fertility, and more. The Environmental Protection Agency is planning to scrap the drinking water limits for 4 PFAS compounds. In addition, the agency will give utilities the option of delaying how quickly they implement standards for 2 other PFAS chemicals. EPA Administrator Lee Zeldin had signaled his plans to do this last year. Environmental groups criticized the rollback of standards, saying they're needed to protect Americans from toxic chemicals in their drinking water. Will Stone, NPR News.
3: Stocks finished mixed on Wall Street. You are listening to NPR News. In New York, the judge overseeing Luigi Mangione's murder trial for the killing of a healthcare executive about 2 years ago will allow jurors to see some key evidence, but not all of it. From member station WNYC, Samantha Max reports.
6: When local police arrested Mangione at a McDonald's in Altoona, Pennsylvania, they found a cell phone, a loaded magazine, a passport, and a computer chip in his backpack. Judge Gregory Caro says a jury cannot see those items because police found them through an illegal search. But jurors will be allowed to see a gun, a silencer, and a notebook that officers uncovered later. The judge says that search followed proper protocols. Mangione has pleaded not guilty to state murder and weapons possession charges. He's expected to stand trial in state court this September. For NPR News, I'm Samantha Max in New York.
3: Well, a federal jury here in California has handed OpenAI a big victory today, dismissing a lawsuit by Elon Musk, who co-founded the company back in 2015. Musk claimed that the company behind ChatGPT and its founder were betraying a shared vision to remain a not-for-profit company dedicated to serving humanity, or the good of humanity. But the jury found Musk waited too long to file his lawsuit, ruling that OpenAI can move forward without the threat of further lawsuits. This is NPR News.

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1: 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I'm Scott Detrow.
2: And I'm Juana Summers. The World Health Organization has declared an international public health emergency. An outbreak of Ebola centered in the Democratic Republic of Congo has likely killed more than 80 people. More than 300 other people have gotten sick, including at least one American. The size of the new outbreak raises questions about whether there were delays in detection. Here with the latest is NPR's global health correspondent, Jonathan Lambert. Hi there.
3: Hi, Juana.
2: So just bring us up to speed if you can. Why is the WHO concerned about this outbreak?
3: For a number of reasons. For one, Ebola is a really serious disease. The virus kills about half the people it infects, so health officials are generally really on the lookout for it. And usually when an outbreak gets announced, it's just a handful of cases. Like last year, the DRC had an outbreak that was declared after just 28 cases. Eventually, 45 people died during that outbreak. This one is already much bigger. I asked Jeremy Canundike about this. He was involved in Ebola response when he worked at the United States Agency for International Development during the Obama administration.
4: I'm very, very worried. If I compare this to past outbreaks, this one has more momentum at time of detection than the huge West Africa outbreak in 2014 did.
3: And more than 11,000 people died during that outbreak.
2: I mean, there have been so many cases. Why are we just finding out about this outbreak now?
3: There are a few reasons. One may be the kind of Ebola that's spreading. It's a rare strain called Bundibugyo, and standard field tests often miss it. Samples had to be sent to larger labs, and in a big country like DRC, that can take time. Mm-hmm. Now, historically, the U.S. has played a pretty significant role in supporting this kind of surveillance. That's especially true in DRC because it's kind of a hotspot for infectious disease outbreaks.
2: What did that support look like during past outbreaks?
3: It took a lot of different forms. Some of them were formal. For instance, USAID staff placed across the country played a key role in flagging outbreaks of unidentified diseases, and CDC staff in DRC and in the U.S. lended their expertise, things like transporting samples to labs and testing them. Mm-hmm. But the Trump administration dismantled USAID last year, and CDC has experienced ongoing challenges from funding cuts. Canundike says that could have hampered this response and allowed the virus to spread.
4: You know, we are just in a much, much weaker position now to respond to a challenging Ebola outbreak like this one than we would have been even 18 to 24 months ago.
2: What does the Trump administration have to say about that?
3: In a statement, the State Department said that it was false to claim that USAID reform has negatively affected their ability to respond to Ebola. And on a press call Sunday, I asked CDC about this. Satish Pillai, the Ebola response manager, didn't answer my question. He did say, though, that CDC was only notified of the first case the day before the outbreak was announced. Usually they'd get more of a heads up, but he claimed difficult conditions on the ground delayed the process.
2: Okay, so what are the conditions that might have delayed detection of the outbreak?
3: The cases are in a remote mining area where there's a lot of ongoing conflict. But aid cuts may play into this, too. In these conflict areas, humanitarian aid workers are kind of an informal surveillance network. They can often get where government workers can't, and they might hear about some strange outbreak and flag it to officials. In DRC, U.S. funding for that kind of humanitarian aid has dropped by nearly 80% during the Trump administration, and that could have made detection harder.
2: So the delayed detection may be because of the rare strain or maybe because of funding cuts, but now that this outbreak is here, how bad could things get?
3: For the region, it could get pretty bad. Because this is such a rare strain, there aren't approved vaccines or treatments. But the risk outside the region, to the U.S., for instance, is low. Ebola doesn't spread like an airborne disease like COVID, mm-hmm. So it's likely not a pandemic risk.
2: Good to know. NPR's Jonathan Lambert, thanks so much.
3: Thank you.
1: Now, we want to let you know about changes here at NPR. The news division is being overhauled as the network adjusts to an era without federal funding for public media. NPR is offering buyouts to journalists with layoffs possibly to follow. It's all to save $8 million. NPR media correspondent David Fulkenflik joins us now. Hey, David.
5: Hey, Scott.
1: And we will note that when you cover us, we have a protocol that no NPR executive has had a hand in this coverage. That being said, tell us about the cuts to the newsroom.
5: So they're offering buyouts to about 300 of our colleagues in this newsroom. It's not going to be people in the shows like this one, people in major podcasts. They're really focusing on news gathering element. I spoke with Catherine Marr a little bit about this a few days ago in anticipation of this announcement, and here's how she characterized it.
6: We have made every effort to preserve the core capacity and strengths of what makes NPR different and distinct, but this is never an easy choice to make, to have to cut anywhere near the newsroom.
5: That, again, is NPR's CEO, Catherine Marr. Now, to be clear, nothing like 300 people are expected to walk away. They're intent on offering buyouts and getting perhaps 30 people to accept and to grant those. And then they may have a handful of other targeted layoffs within news gathering. That is, the desks, the folks who cover specific areas. Again, not the shows, not the podcasts.
1: So about 30 jobs cut one way or another, starting with buyouts. And then there's also restructuring. Tell us about those plans.
5: I also spoke with NPR's editor-in-chief, Tommy Evans. What he said was that this is going to take into account the need to cut headcount, essentially, a bit. But that said, he would have wanted to do this kind of restructuring anyway. He's not intending on ending any beats. He's not ending education or global health or any of the other specialties that we hear from NPR. But he's intending to merge a bunch of desks together. Let me give you one example. He's taking essentially the politics team, the Washington desk, and merging it with the money and influence team, and also with the efforts done in concert with NPR editors to elevate such reporting from the state and local station level to make sure that we have kind of a seamless look at politics and policy rather than thinking that they simply stop at state borders or that they are only federal or local in nature. Mm-hmm. And in addition, there's going to be a significant effort to elevate the reporting of local stations on issues that might be of interest that transcends the immediate listenership of that station itself.
1: David, I'll ask you a question that was asked a lot in the building today. NPR recently received two huge gifts totaling $113 million. How does that news square with these cuts?
5: Yeah. So again, these are major gifts, the second and third largest gifts in NPR's history. You know, what Marr, the CEO, told me was, look, we are losing about $15 million in what we would previously have been able to get, what we can charge stations to run our shows. And that's money affected by the federal subsidies that have been eliminated. That money will help create a new app for NPR, better infrastructure to serve audiences, but also to serve donors, and also to work in a much more integrated way and collaborative way with our 240-plus member stations. So they say that's the infrastructure we need to be able to have the content to serve audiences, but we can't just ignore the deficits that are looming.
1: And real quick, what will this mean for our audiences?
5: Well, Tommy Evans, our editor-in-chief, says shows may have to get a bit more creative. We have fewer reporters and editors to cover the news, that they shouldn't do incremental developments, that they should focus on the kinds of stories that make NPR distinctive, the kinds of stories that are enterprise stories, that transport you to other lands or other ways of thinking, the driveway moments, whether scrolling on your phone or listening at the, you know, in your car. And that said, Evans is very much pushing Marr to offer an investment of more money on the back end, mm-hmm. maybe from some of that revenue she's hoping to get from all these tech advances.
1: That is NPR media correspondent David Folkenflik. Thanks for your reporting.
5: You bet.

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1: San Diego police say that 5 people are dead after a shooting today outside the Islamic Center of San Diego. There's still a lot we don't know about what happened, but KPBS's Corey Suzuki has been following it all and is here to talk through the latest. Corey, thanks for being here.
2: Hi, Scott. Thanks for having me.
1: Let's start here. What do we know about what happened at this shooting?
2: Well, here's what we know. San Diego police say that around 9:42 this morning, they got a call from the mother of a runaway minor who she said her son might have been suicidal. She reported that her vehicle and weapons were missing, that her son was with a companion, and that they were dressed in what police have described as camo. Police Chief Scott Wall said police started dispatching officers to locations that they thought might be threatened. And while they were trying to zero in on where the teenagers were, they got reports of a shooting at 11:43 a.m. at the Islamic Center of San Diego. That's a big mosque north of downtown. There's a school right next to it. Police say they arrived at the Islamic Center and immediately saw 3 people dead out front. At roughly the same time, they received reports of gunfire a couple blocks away, someone shooting at a landscaper. Police responded to that area and found 2 teenagers who they think were the shooters dead in a car. They said earlier this afternoon that they believe they died from self-inflicted gunshot wounds. We haven't heard very much information about those who were killed, but police did say that one of them was a security guard at the mosque.
1: Okay. And what do we know at this moment about who the shooters were?
2: We don't have a lot of information so far. Police say they believe that they're both teenagers, and officials haven't come out with a motive, but Police Chief Scott Wall did say that they are investigating this as a hate crime. He declined to provide exact details, but he said there was, quote, generalized hate rhetoric and speech involved. The FBI says they're investigating the shooting, too.
1: These are grim details. The images we saw were really frightening and upsetting, and I'm wondering what the reaction is in the community.
2: Well, Taha Hassan is the imam and director of the Islamic Center of San Diego, and he spoke at a press conference this afternoon. He says he's concerned by what he sees as a culture of intolerance and hate, and he talked about how alarming it was to see an attack on a religious site. Here's a clip of what he said.
3: It is extremely outrageous to target a place of worship. Our Islamic Center is a place of worship. People come to the Islamic Center to pray, to celebrate, to learn.
2: In a statement, San Diego Mayor Todd Gloria also called the shooting a violent act of hate. He said his prayers are with the local Muslim community and that police will have an increased presence at houses of worship throughout the city.
1: What's next in the investigation of what happened?
2: Law enforcement says that they're in the process of interviewing family and friends of the suspects and that they'll be issuing search warrants tonight and in the days ahead to try and figure out more about what happened.
1: That is Corey Suzuki of member station KPBS. Thank you so much for talking to us about this.
2: Thanks, Scott.

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1: Today is Monday, May 18th, 2026. I'm Simon Lopez with KBBI's Evening News. Increases to activity participation and admission fees, plus new training for coaches and directors, are among the changes being proposed to the Kenai Peninsula Borough School District's Activity Handbook. School board members got their first look at the proposed revisions from the Kenai Peninsula School Activities Association, or KIPSA, during our work session earlier this month. Kenai Middle School Principal Van Dosko also serves as the KIPSA Board's Executive Secretary. He told school board members that many of the proposed changes are administrative.
2: A lot of them are more streamlining our forms and also keeping our KIPSA forms in line or compliance with ASA.
1: ASA is the Alaska School Activities Association. Locally, KIPSA oversees school sports like football and basketball and school activities like band and choir. Overarching policies cover either elementary, middle, or high school students. This year, KIPSA is proposing to increase elementary activity fees from $15 to $20 per activity per student, and the board suggests upping admission fees for high school activities. Middle and high school coaches and directors would also be required to complete mandatory reporting training, although those adults would not become mandatory reporters. Here's Dosko again.
2: It does expose them to some training that should prevent any abuse towards kids that they might have.
1: The board also wants to tweak a rule for middle school basketball games based on referee input, with the goal of keeping games competitive and sportsmanlike. The new rule bars backcourt defense until the second half of the game. If a team is 20 points ahead during the second half of the game, backcourt defense is not permitted. Dosko says the proposed change isn't popular with basketball diehards, but provides clarity to referees during the most chaotic half of the game. Looking ahead, board members also say they are interested in enacting rules and academic eligibility. Around academic eligibility, Superintendent Clayton Holland says the district's seen an uptick in student athletes who switch from a brick-and-mortar school to a homeschool program to become eligible to participate in school activities.
3: I'm ineligible 1 week. I now go to a homeschool program, and a week later, next eligibility check, no problem, I'm a straight-A student, and I'm back in action. There's not a waiting period between transferring to different schools before you're eligible again. I think that's maybe where you're going.
1: To address that, Dosko said the district could establish an eligibility waiting period when a student switches between school programs. Holland said district staff will draft proposed policy to bring back to the school board. For now, the handbook changes have just been proposed. The board will vote them up or down at their next meeting next month. In other news, the Alaska legislature, in a historic vote, rejected Governor Mike Dunleavy's pick for Attorney General Stephen Cox on Thursday. Thursday's 29-31 vote is only the second time in state history the legislature has rejected a cabinet-level appointee by the governor, and the first since the Palin administration. As Alaska Public Media's Eric Stone reports, Cox's tendency to defer to the Trump administration and his willingness to wade into culture war issues immediately doomed his nomination.
4: Amicus briefs, sometimes also called friend of the court briefs, give interested parties a chance to weigh in on a case, even when they're not directly involved. In Cox's roughly 9 months in office, Alaska signed on to more than 100 of them. That's about one every 2 days.
5: Alaska's attorney general has enormous discretion. They choose the cases and they put the credibility of the state on the line.
4: That's Senator Lukey Tobin, an Anchorage Democrat. And she said Cox had not given lawmakers enough reason to trust that he'd use that discretion wisely.
5: We deserve an attorney general who is focused on our public safety, on consumer protection, on missing and murdered indigenous peoples, on racial justice, on rural protections, and on defending our constitutional rights, not ideological national legal battles.
4: She pointed in particular to a brief in a Supreme Court case challenging birthright citizenship. That brief, signed by 25 state attorneys general, argues in support of the Trump administration's position that the simple fact that a child is born in the United States is not enough to establish them as a citizen. Nearly every Democrat and independent in the legislature voted to reject Cox. Republicans aligned with the House and Senate's bipartisan majority caucuses were split. One of them, Senate President Gary Stevens, a Republican from Kodiak, said Cox's brief opposing birthright citizenship was reason enough to vote him down.
6: I just think it's the wrong-headed approach to our Constitution. The Constitution makes it very clear that if you're born here, you are a citizen.
4: Now, it wasn't all about amicus briefs. During confirmation hearings, lawmakers also questioned Cox's approach to other conflicts with the Trump administration, like the Division of Elections' decision to turn over confidential voter data to the Justice Department, despite the Alaska Constitution's right to privacy. Cox defended himself to lawmakers, saying he'd followed a state law that allows voter data to be turned over to another government for legitimate purposes. And he said most of the amicus briefs he'd signed were written by other states, and he didn't have an opportunity to edit them. Minority Republicans in the House and Senate defended him on the floor. All but one voted to confirm him. Representative Kevin McCabe, a Big Lake Republican, said he thought Cox was simply carrying out the governor's priorities.
7: I suspect that a lot of what we are talking about here is not a rogue attorney general off on his own. I think that he's had direction. Direction's been provided to him. He's doing a certain number of things that his boss is telling him to do.
4: Other Republicans commended his character, saying they'd been impressed with him in one-on-one interviews. Representative Julie Colomb, an Anchorage Republican, said she was grateful for a joint effort between the state and the municipality of Anchorage targeting retail theft, public disorder, and drug use.
8: We've had a public safety problem for quite some time. A.G. Cox was vital to making that connection between the governor and the resources from the Department of Law to come help our city. And I really, really appreciate that. From him. We haven't seen that before.
4: The governor's office announced shortly after the vote that Department of Law attorney Corey Mills would take over as acting attorney general. But the story's not over for Cox. Dunleavy announced he'd appointed him to a new position, counsel to the governor, basically a legal advisor. After rejecting Cox, legislators approved four other Dunleavy-appointed department heads in unanimous or near-unanimous votes. Reporting in Juneau, I'm Eric Stone.
1: 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And tomorrow, Tuesday, at 5 p.m. is Alaska News Nightly. 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
10: Our immune systems, refined over millions of years, are often stymied by rapid man-made changes to the environment, and the results are uncomfortable.
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0: you don't circumvent the finance committees and play gamesmanship on a multi-billion-dollar project.
1: State lawmakers debate an LNG pipeline bill as they near the end of the legislative session. 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Good evening, I'm Casey Grove. Also tonight, the Anchorage Assembly weighs rebooting its Public Safety Advisory Commission.
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1: The Alaska House is racing to pass a bill offering tax relief for the Alaska LNG project with the end of the regular legislative session fast approaching. The House is working on a compromise negotiated between the Dunleavy administration, local governments, the pipeline developer, and state lawmakers. Meanwhile, legislative budgeters have settled on another compromise on the state budget. Tracking all of that is Alaska Public Media's Capitol reporter Eric Stone, who joins us now from Juneau. Eric, let's start with the Alaska LNG bill. Where do things stand on that?
5: Yeah, let's get back to basics to start off. This is a bill that lawmakers hope will make the Alaska LNG project pencil out. That project includes an 800-mile pipeline, a gas treatment facility on the North Slope, and a liquefied natural gas export facility on the Kenai Peninsula. Lawmakers and governors have been pushing to get a gas line built for decades, and now they feel like there's a real opportunity to make it happen. There's a private developer at the helm that's made tentative agreements with gas buyers and gas sellers, though, you know, nothing officially binding. But suffice to say, there is a lot of momentum. But a big issue standing in the way of the project going forward is a 2% property tax the state levies on oil and gas properties. It's a lot more than similar projects around the country and around the world. And the pipeline developer, the administration, plus the legislature's oil and gas consultants, they all say some sort of tax relief is probably necessary to make it happen. The question, though, that has vexed lawmakers in the House and Senate for much of this year's legislative session, though, is how much tax relief is actually necessary, and then also, you know, what other conditions the state can attach to that tax relief without sinking the $46.2 billion project. Here's a Fairbanks Democratic Representative Ashley Carrick laying it out on the House floor today.
6: It could provide long-term energy security, create thousands of jobs, and generate billions in economic activity. These opportunities are real. However, so too is the risk of repeating an all-too-familiar mistake, surrendering enormous public value in the desperate hope that industry investment will save the state.
5: As I speak to you now, it's a little after 4 o'clock Monday afternoon, but lawmakers are weighing whether to insert legislation offering that tax relief as an amendment to, you know, what actually had been until today, a three-sentence bill clarifying the regulation of liquefied natural gas import facilities. Funny enough, a two-sentence version of that bill passed the Senate back in March. And after a weekend of negotiations with the governor's office and representatives of the developer, Glenn Farn, House Majority Leader Chuck Kopp, he's an Anchorage Republican, offered the amendment as a sort of compromise. Kopp says that amendment incorporates elements of a bill that the governor proposed in March and then also drafts of the bill that have been, you know, put forward by the House and Senate's resources committees. They've held dozens of hearings on the bill, but, you know, none of those bills have reached the floor for a final vote. Here's Kopp speaking this morning.
7: Everybody gave something. And what we end up with is a tax structure that the project can take to investors and be established for success, paired with the protections our communities along the route need as this project is built and goes into production.
5: So, Casey, that's what lawmakers are considering right now.
1: Gotcha. Well, how is this compromise idea going over with lawmakers?
5: You know, there's a lot of heartburn among the bipartisan House majority right now. Lawmakers have offered dozens of amendments, and, you know, a lot of folks are worried this deal doesn't do enough to protect Alaskans from cost overruns, which could lead to higher gas prices if the project goes forward. At the same time, though, there's a real chance this passes the House. Minority Republicans are broadly in support of it, as is a significant fraction of the majority. Kopp, the architect of this deal, told me last night that he expected the House to vote it through, to send it to the Senate for an up or down concurrence vote sometime today. And today, Casey, is important because it's the deadline for Dunleavy to act on another of COP's key priorities. That's a bill restoring pensions for state and local government workers. Dunleavy's deadline to sign or veto that bill is, you know, today, and he's expected to veto it if the LNG tax relief bill doesn't pass. But, you know, even if it passes the House, it still has to make it through the Senate. And since this whole process bypasses the House and Senate's finance committees, there's a lot of discomfort with that idea in the Senate. Here's Senator Bert Stedman speaking to me last night.
0: You don't circumvent the finance committees and play gamesmanship on a multi-billion dollar project and inject, you know, uncalculable risk to the investors just for some political gain on a deadline for the next 2 days. That's crazy. I think they've done a lot of damage playing around with this sleazy politics.
5: So, yeah, Casey, the vote in the Senate is far from guaranteed.
1: Yeah, that's definitely something to watch. Eric, what else is going on here in the final few days of the legislative session? What else are you watching?
5: Well, the big thing is the budget. The conference committee set up to work out the differences between the budgets that passed the House and the Senate. They actually came up with a compromise on Sunday. The compromise sets the permanent fund dividend at $1,000 plus a $200 energy relief payment that's enabled by higher oil prices this year. It's also got up to $144 million in one-time funding for schools, you know, which continue to face a funding shortfall. A lot of that depends on high oil prices. Oil prices would have to average about $98 a barrel for schools to get all the funding. Here's the House's top budgeter, Anchorage Democratic Representative Andy Josephson.
8: Finance officers for school districts, they're going to be tracking like mad the price of Alaska North Slope crude till the end of June.
5: And of course, Casey, just about all the bills that are going to wind up passing the session will be passed this month in May. A bunch of them passed over the weekend, including one that ties residency requirements for hunting and fishing licenses to PFD eligibility, another expanding a program for children with developmental delays. There are about a zillion I could talk about. But, you know, for now, the LNG bill is taking up most of the oxygen here in the Capitol.
1: Yeah, that makes sense. And just to point out, like you said, these things are fluid. There will be updates at alaskapublic.org as things progress. For now, though, that was Alaska Public Media's Eric Stone. Eric, thanks for being here.
5: Thank you for having me, Casey.
1: The Anchorage Assembly is considering reinstituting a public safety advisory commission that was allowed to sunset in 2024. The old commission was supposed to advise city leaders on a variety of public safety issues, but some argued the group did not do much to involve the community in its discussions. Now, as Alaska Public Media's Wesley Early reports, the Assembly is set to vote on establishing a new commission aimed at bringing citizens and the city closer together when it comes to addressing public safety.
9: In 2023, Anchorage police were working to get body cameras on police officers after voters approved a tax levy to purchase the cameras the year before. Rich Kirtner, an attorney who works with the Alaska Black Caucus, says he wanted to get more information on how the process was going.
10: I attended a couple of meetings of the Public Safety Commission, but it was all the people who sat on that commission were basically retired law enforcement. And it didn't really do anything that I could see.
9: Officials say the commission's lack of consistent staffing and its failure to represent the city's broad perspectives resulted in it being phased out in January 2024. Over the course of that year, Anchorage police shot 8 people, 5 of whom died.
10: After these shootings, I think there was some public outcry for some kind of public and civilian oversight of the police department. That's where it all started.
9: Last year, Anchorage Assembly members held a series of meetings over 6 months with community stakeholders in an effort to reimagine the Public Safety Commission. Former Assembly member Felix Rivera was one of the main organizers. He says from the start, there was stark debate over how the commission would operate.
11: I think there are some folks who probably wish that we didn't do this ordinance at all and we didn't have a Public Safety Commission. And then there are other folks who wish that we went all the way, sort of full steam ahead, allowed for investigations, subpoenas, all that stuff.
9: Rivera says the final proposal is more of a middle ground approach. It establishes a commission made up of 9 community members who have experience interacting with law enforcement, are subject matter experts in relevant public safety fields, or work in mental or behavioral health treatment. There's also a restriction on the number of members who can be former Anchorage police, fire, emergency response, or Department of Law employees, limiting those types of commissioners to 3. In addition to advising city leaders, the commission would have the authority to review public safety policies, hold public hearings, receive public records, and request independent follow-up reviews of specific incidents once an initial investigation wraps up. Rivera says he wants the commission to work to foster community feedback.
11: I want this commission to go out and hear from the public and hear their concerns, their praises for public safety, and everything in between.
9: The Alaska Black Caucus was one of the organizations advocating for reinstating the commission. The goal, Kirtner says, is to build a better relationship between the public and the city's public safety agencies.
10: We want to put the public back in public safety, and not that we're making the decisions necessarily, but we're advising and we're working with and we're oversight. We have oversight over what's going on in the city. And that way, I think that will develop the trust of the community.
9: But some residents think the new commission doesn't go far enough. Michael Patterson is part of the Party for Socialism and Liberation Anchorage. For years, the group has pushed for increased police transparency and accountability with the public, including advocating for body cameras on officers and working with the families of police shooting victims. He says the commission proposal is fundamentally flawed.
12: It's not civilian oversight. It is a backroom deal between the sponsors of this ordinance, Chief Case, and the APD, the Anchorage Police Department Employees Association. It's not what people have been asking for the last 6 years.
9: Patterson says the high number of police shootings in recent years and the lengthy process to get cameras on officers has led to mistrust of law enforcement in the community. He wants the assembly to pass an ordinance that gives the commission more oversight.
12: Supplement it with an ordinance that is going to actually give this body investigatory powers, the power to compel APD to cooperate investigations, and also to recommend disciplinary measures to the chief of police.
9: Kirtner says he understands the desire to expand the commission's powers, but he thinks the current proposal is a good jumping off point.
10: The language in the ordinance is broad enough. It can be very effective, whether you call it advisory or not. I think it can be really effective if you have the right people at the table, if they're all committed, and if they work together.
9: As assembly members work on finalizing the proposal, Rivera says he's hopeful that the commission can start working soon.
11: In perfect world, it would be great if by the fall, we have a fully staffed commission that's starting its work.
9: Assembly members are set to hear public testimony on the proposal to reestablish the Public Safety Commission at their meeting on May 26th, and they could vote on it the same day. Reporting in Anchorage, I'm Wesley Early.
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1: Anchorage police say they are in the final stages of their investigation into the death of Kelly Hunt, the 19-year-old Shaktulik student who disappeared in January on her way to college in Soldotna. Last month, Hunt's remains were found in a ravine in Spinard, the same Anchorage neighborhood where she had been staying with a friend. Police Chief Sean Case says the medical examiner's preliminary report determined Hunt died from hypothermia and exposure with alcohol in her system.
15: There's no indication that there's any physical trauma. There's no indication that an assault has occurred. So most of those questions on whether or not there was a homicide, those questions have been answered through the medical examiner's process.
1: Case says Hunt was missing for more than 100 days, and due to prolonged exposure to the elements, he says it's nearly impossible to determine Hunt's exact time of death. Before closing out the investigation, Case says police will conduct follow-up interviews to learn more about the circumstances leading up to her death. Based on the outcome of those interviews, Case says the investigation could shift back towards a criminal case, but for now, there's no evidence of foul play.
15: The fact that we had a 19-year-old die of exposure, that's a tragic situation. And I would anticipate anyone who hears the story would think it's tragic and unfortunate and have a lot of emotion behind that. But the fact that somebody leaves a residence in the middle of the night to potentially go meet up with somebody, I'm not sure that decision in and of itself is suspicious.
1: Hunt was supposed to catch a bus from Anchorage to attend the Alaska Christian College in Soldotna. Her friends told police she left on the morning of January 7th to meet with someone to buy alcohol and had left her purse and suitcase behind. Case says the investigation was further complicated because her disappearance wasn't reported until 4 days later. But despite that, Case believes his police officers and detectives did a thorough job.
15: When you start 4 days behind when somebody goes missing, you're pretty limited in that immediate response. But we did the things we were supposed to do.
1: But advocates for missing and murdered Indigenous people, including Antonia Comic, question police handling of the case. She says investigators are drawing conclusions too soon without first questioning the people who last saw Hunt.
13: How are you going to make that determination before you speak to those people? Because the bottom line is she is not old enough to drink herself. Somebody furnished her alcohol and then she wound up dead. That should be a crime.
1: The Anchorage Police Department timed today's report on the Kelly Hunt case with the launch of a new online dashboard that tracks missing persons in Anchorage and the department's homicide clearance rate. Case, the police chief, says the report confirms that Alaska Native people make up a disproportionate share of both missing persons and homicides, but he says cases involving both Native and non-Native victims are solved at about the same rate.

0: The case against a former Juneau chiropractor who has been accused of assaulting more than a dozen women under the guise of medical care might continue into another year. At a hearing last week, the defense attorney said he would likely not be ready to go to trial until 2027. KTOO's Yvonne Crumry reports.
1: Jeffrey Foltz went on trial last year, more than 4 years after he was arrested for alleged assault while he was employed at Southeast Alaska Regional Health Consortium. The alleged abuse happened from 2014 to 2020. The trial lasted 6 weeks and ended in 2 counts not guilty and a deadlocked jury on a dozen other counts. The judge in this case later dismissed one more charge. And that means 11 counts of assault remain, which Foltz can be tried for again. But the court hasn't scheduled a new trial yet. The court assigned Foltz a public defender in October, Juneau's Nico Ambrose. Ambrose said in court Wednesday that the last 7 months haven't been enough time to prepare for trial. Stacking his table in the courtroom with binders and boxes of paper, he said he likely won't be ready until 2027.
2: It's hard to kind of envision what I'm talking about if I'm just saying it, but I brought over all of this material to kind of show this is what I mean. This is not everything.
1: Prosecutor Kristen Tendy argued that the state has to do the same amount of work as the defense. She says she came into the case shortly before the first trial and is still urging to set a trial date. Here's Tendy, who participated in the hearing remotely.
3: And the defendant is entitled to representation. He is entitled to competent representation. And he is not entitled to the absolute perfect epitome of the greatest attorney that ever existed. He is entitled to the same representation that every other defendant is entitled to.
1: Tendy asked for a trial date to be set.
3: The state will be ready. This cannot keep going. At this point, Your Honor needs to set a trial date. We need to move forward.
1: Ambrose said his preparations are intended to meet the ethical standards to represent Foltz to the best of his ability.
2: Making reasonable requests for time to go through things, file motion practice, hire experts, and litigate a case is not perfect lawyering. It's what lawyers have to do to further their ethical obligations of zealous advocacy and effective representation.
1: Ambrose asked to meet next in October. Judge Larry Wolford weighed the two sides opposing requests. He referenced an Alaska Supreme Court ruling that placed limits on further delays in cases from before 2022, like this one. According to the ruling, courts had a limited time to extend cases unless, quote, extraordinary circumstances exist and that delay is indispensable to the interest of justice.
4: I think I have said several times in the past in some ways this case is its own extraordinary circumstance.
1: Wolford pointed to the amount of evidence in the case.
4: It is a difficult balance to strike. But as I said, I'm not willing to kick this down the road until October.
1: Instead, the judge chose a compromise and set the next hearing for July. It's scheduled for July 15th at the Diamond Courthouse in Juneau. And aside from timing, another issue is still outstanding. At a hearing in April, Ambrose said he was considering filing a motion to change the venue of the retrial from Juneau to Anchorage. He has not filed that motion, but said Wednesday he's still planning to. In Juneau, I'm Yvonne Crumry.
5: Alaska News Nightly is brought to you in part by
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0: Amid a major housing shortage, Anchorage officials are hoping new updates to city code will make building less expensive. Anchorage Mayor Suzanne LaFrance has pledged to build or renovate 10,000 homes in 10 years. Daniel King is with the city and says some of the code changes could help increase development.
8: The update to the code is a benefit because it improves safety for a lot of measures and also reduces unnecessary requirements.
0: King says the changes make some aspects of building less expensive and more efficient without compromising safety. For example, developers can now build some apartments with a single set of stairs, which increases the number of possible units on a small lot.
8: This is a great first step. There's going to be more streamlining down the road, but this allows us to stay on the same level as the rest of the world on safety.
0: King says the changes won't help with one major problem, though, the high cost of building materials. The city worked with a team of developers, engineers, and architects to review and suggest changes to city code. The process took nearly 2 years to complete. The Anchorage Assembly passed the update last month. The changes take effect today. Well, the ANSEP Acceleration Academy just wrapped up its first year in Nome. The state program launched last fall with 11 local high school students. The inaugural class celebrated last week, and they let friends, families, and KNOM reporter Margaret Sutherland in on some inside jokes, mishaps with Big Bertha, and some very specific student electives.
9: At the end of the year celebration, Michael Deering, the Academy's assistant director, hands out student Oscars.
10: We had our students vote, and they elected each of their peers for a student Oscar. Something about their energy, their personality.
9: Like best online and Zoom presence, most likely to pull an all-nighter and still ace it.
10: Renee, you were voted by your peers, most likely to have 47 different internet tabs open.
9: Families play a trivia game with questions like, who got left behind once because they forgot to sign up on the ride list for Big Bertha? That's what the class named the bright orange 15-seater that carried them between the high school and the University of Alaska Fairbanks Northwest campus each day. Program director Casey Miller hosts the trivia. She pulls up their group text thread from that day on the projector.
11: And this is what we got. Guys, I think y'all forgot someone. Neville found what? Your name was...

0: post-secondary preparedness, and more college rigor.
1: In the spring, 5 of the 11 students were enrolled in enough university credits to be considered full-time. Collectively, the group finished 252 total UA credits in prerequisite and higher-level classes. It was all free to them, but worth thousands of dollars in tuition.
2: Next year, the program plans to expand to 20 students.
1: On Fridays, they had what they call enrichment activities, where they went into the community for field researcher activities. Senior Alora Stasinko says the first Friday enrichment activity was testing algae blooms on Nome's beaches.
3: That's like a huge topic in today's like whole ocean acidity thing, so it was really cool to learn about that and just see all the effects like firsthand and be able to like touch it and it's tangible.
1: Stasinko says she enrolled in ANSEP to be academically challenged. She balanced college coursework with sports, including volleyball and basketball, earning her the student Oscar, Master Balancing Act.
3: It was definitely like built for me to do the things I still want to do. I did a lot of my math was recording so I could just watch and, you know, do my online lessons like that. There was a book that I could read if I needed any help, and my math teacher was really understanding.
1: She racked up the most excused absences while still maintaining her near-perfect GPA.
2: She says the program's mix of in-person and online learning helped make that possible.
1: ANSEP awarded her an over $50,000 a year scholarship to attend UAA or UAF. But right now she plans to go to Shoreline Community College in Washington, where she can keep playing volleyball at a competitive level. Miller says the students were all learning to balance their own acts. They learned how to communicate with professors, study for college exams, and solve scheduling problems, and how not to get left behind by Big Bertha. She says the students needed support in the beginning.
0: But then, boy, you know, into the semester, you just see students emailing by themselves, connecting with instructors by themselves, going to office hours by themselves, acing a test because they learned how to study in a different way. So much growth, and I think that is one of the most rewarding parts for me.
2: Next year, ANSEP plans to move the classroom for the expanded program from Nome Belts Middle High School to the UAF Northwest campus.
1: Miller says the move will give students the chance to experience life on a college campus and have more access to college resources. And she says Big Bertha will keep running.
0: We still will have opportunities daily that we're engaging at Nome Belts. So Big Bertha will be our prime transportation.
3: Here and there.
1: At the end of the celebration, ANSEP Acceleration Academy's 2 graduating seniors were awarded their orange ANSEP cords, which they will wear at their formal graduation ceremony with Nome Belts at the end of the month. Reporting in Nome, I'm Margaret Sutherland.
4: And finally tonight, a correction to a reporter interview that aired Thursday, which stated that the Pitka Oil Development Project is in the National Petroleum Reserve, Alaska. It is actually on state land. And that's all for this edition of Alaska News Nightly. If you missed any of tonight's stories, we're online at alaskapublic.org and wherever you get your podcasts. We had reports tonight from Eric Stone and Yvonne Crumrie in Juneau, Wesley Early, Rhonda McBride, and Hannah Floor in Anchorage, and Margaret Sutherland in Nome. 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Our audio engineer is Crystal Hyde, Kirsten Dobroth is our producer, and I'm Casey Grove. Good night.

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1: In Los Angeles, I'm Kai Rizdahl. It is Monday today. This one is the 18th day of May. Good as it always is to have you along, everybody. Our dollar discussion in just a minute, but retail earnings are the macroeconomic metric of the week. We are going to get, in no particular order, Walmart, Target, TJ Maxx, Home Depot, Lowe's, and a bunch of others telling us how their first quarters went. As you know, the markets have been on a tear, and investors are pretty pleased, but consumers, in addition to their usual crankiness, are actually showing some signs of economic strain. So Marketplace's Kristen Schwab gets us going today with what those earnings calls might be able to tell us.
2: There's been a phrase economists, analysts, and companies have used to describe consumers month after month, and at this point, year after year.
3: Resilient, but still choiceful.
2: Mari Shore is a retail analyst at Columbia Threadneedle Investments.
3: And I think that those words are still going to be used to describe the consumer.
2: She says, big picture, consumers are still spending, but look closer, and it's mostly just the more moneyed Americans keeping retail sales strong.
3: So when we look at the high-level economic data, a lot of that is reflecting strength at the high end and not necessarily across the income spectrum.
2: It's why even a stellar earnings season doesn't necessarily equal a strong consumer economy. Sonia Lipinski is a managing director of the retail practice at Alex Partners.
4: When we say they're still spending, it's a pretty macro view that I think gets blended across a lot of things and kind of just suppresses some noise.
2: The noise is where the real information is right now. What will companies say about the spending categories people are pulling back on? What types of stores are consumers shopping at?
4: If consumers are really stretched, they're going to buy the necessities and they're going to go where they think they can get the best deal.
2: But these first quarter earnings might not give us the full economic picture. It covers some time before the war started, and it includes tax season. Returns this year were, on average, 10% higher. It's why Mark Zandi, chief economist at Moody's Analytics, will pay attention to what retailers say about future pricing.
5: You know, what kind of pricing power retailers have? Again, can they pass through? Are they passing through?
2: As in passing through higher costs if companies think consumers can handle paying more. Because he says from ongoing inflation to higher borrowing rates to gas prices, lower income consumers might not have much more room to keep spending.
5: I mean, they're hanging tough. They're hanging in there. Those tax cuts really bought them some time, but they're running out of time.
2: Zandi says if the economy keeps on the path it's on, we could see a shift from consumers in the coming months or even weeks. I'm Kristen Schwab for Marketplace.
1: Wall Street today, a funny thing happened on the way to the close. Stocks were down, oil was up, bond yields were up, and then the White House got interested. President Trump put off his new threatened attacks on Iran. Wasn't enough to turn things around, but he did stop the slide. We will have the details when we do the numbers.

0: The U.S. dollar is the overwhelmingly dominant global reserve currency. More than half of the foreign currency reserves sitting in central banks around the world are in U.S. dollars. It is just really hard to overstate the role that the dollar plays in the global economy. But why? The more history aware among you will, of course, think of the financial system that was built in large part by the United States after the Second World War. And you're right, it is part history, but it's also part policy and part, stay with me now, the philosophy of money. And that gets me to Brendan Greeley. He's a financial journalist turned academic who's out with a new book called The Almighty Dollar, 500 Years of the World's Most Powerful Money. Brendan Greeley, welcome to the program. Good to have you on.
1: Good to be here.
0: With the understanding that you just wrote a 350-ish page book about the question that I'm about to ask you, I kind of have to start with, what is a dollar?
1: That's actually a really good question to start with. When we take economics in college, what we're taught is that money used to be gold, and then it was paper that represented the gold, and now it's just a social convention because the gold is gone. That has always felt like a cop-out to me. And it's odd to me that macroeconomists, who are very hard-nosed analysts of data, will say when it comes to the question of money, I don't know, man, it just kind of works. I can define for you what a dollar is. Okay. It is a deposit in a commercial bank. That's how almost all of our dollars are made. When a bank gives you a loan, it is marking up your deposits with brand new dollars. It did not get those dollars from the Fed. Nobody arrived with a briefcase of $100 bills to hand over to the bank, to hand to you. They marked it up on their balance sheet. What they get in return, because they're not giving you that for nothing, is what they think of as an asset. That's your mortgage. You will pay them back over time. So that's all that a dollar is. It is credit that is generated when you borrow from an American bank. That's how it works right now.
0: Student of history, though I consider myself, I did learn through this book, in the opening pages actually, that there were dollars before there was America. And then, in fact, America didn't invent the dollar. That said, the U.S. dollar now is the dollar. And I guess in some radio interview appropriate length, how did the dollar become what it has become?
1: We tend to think of global currencies as coming from great empires, and it's a very simple equation, powerful country, powerful currency. I don't think that's actually how it works. After the Second World War, yes, absolutely, America was the only sort of remaining functioning industrialized economy. But to understand why American bank dollars had value, we have to go back a little farther. We had banking panics every 15 years or so in the 19th century. After each one of these banking panics, we end up with regulation, having a comptroller of the currency, making sure banknotes are backed one-to-one with treasuries. So now when we get to the 50s and 60s, what starts to happen is countries in the rest of the world, and particularly foreign banks working with each other in the City of London, start to see American bank deposits, these absolutely secure things that now have federal deposit insurance, as having value outside of the country. And so we refer to this now as the Eurodollar system, which is a really complicated way of saying these are offshore dollars that are being used by foreign banks. Then they innovate on top of that. And this is how the dollar became the global currency. Foreign banks make up their own dollar deposits. They're making loans to foreigners outside of our own shores. They're making those loans in brand new dollars that those banks created. There are about $14 trillion in offshore brand new dollars created by foreign banks. To give you a sense of scale, there are only $19 trillion created by the Federal Reserve and American banks. They're within the same ballpark. That's the global dollar system.
0: You are not doing anything to reassure me or anybody listening to this that our money is a real thing. I mean, honestly, right?
1: It is. Well, okay. If you tell me that money is just a social convention, my answer is, well, yeah, but so's the bond market and so is your mortgage, right? These are all acts of finance. Yeah. These are all promises that sit on bank ledgers. They are very real. We can analyze them. We can measure them.
0: I can't feel it. I can't pull it out of my wallet, you know?
1: Well, no, you can't. But the thing is, this question of sort of virtual money is very old. any historic market that you look at, and I will not make you look at all of them me in this radio interview, you end up finding a lot of the same things. Colonial bars, for example, if you look at the ledger on a colonial pub, what you see is people owe money to the pub, and they will owe money to the pub for 6 months, a year. Then they'll take the money they owe to the pub and use it to pay each other. So I could pay off your bar debt, and in doing so, I'm paying you. And we can see these transfers on that ledger. That starts to look a lot like a bank. So this idea that money is something you can't touch, and that's weird now, I don't think is correct. I think money was often in the past something you couldn't touch. It's just that people in the past sort of understood this a lot better than we do now.
2: I'm going to flip to the back of the book, and you know, it's got those bullet points, and this is the greatest book ever on anything, you know, in this ambition, groundbreaking history, blah, blah, blah. Talking about the origins
1: don't
2: of our
1: money. Blah, blah, blah, my words.
2: Well, no, you're right. Sorry. Brendan Guerilli makes a new argument about the origins of our money and the people and nations who have surrendered to it, which gets me to the dollar dominance of the global economy today. And I guess I want a value judgment from you. Is that a good thing? Is that a good thing for America? Is it a good thing for the world?
1: I think it can be a good thing, and it could have been a good thing, but we have to be aware of it and understand what it means. So we figured out in the 80s in America that we could borrow on global markets and that there was absolutely no visible bottom to the amount of money that we could borrow in global markets.
2: And it still sort of seems like that, right? I mean, look, the national debt, you know, right? Come on.
1: Yeah. What we're seeing in America is something that looks honestly a lot like the resource curse, except our resources, we can manufacture dollars. Yeah. And what that does is when we look at all the literature on resource curses in other countries, what we find is it breaks down governance because it becomes very easy to just pay off elites with this brand new money that you're getting from the resource. And so I think we can say that's something comparable to what happened in America. It's very easy to just sort of pass tax cuts or pass stimuli without thinking about sort of how we pay for it, because in America, we don't have to think about it.
2: There is a line or a train of thought through parts of this book. You talk about, you know, we have a zillion different kinds of dollars, petrodollars, eurodollars. There's this amazing thing called the Amanda dollar in the epilogue, which I encourage everybody to read about. The thing you point out, though, is that all of these dollars don't serve everybody equally, which seems to me to be a problem.
1: Yeah, there's an old theory about coins which says that there's big money and little money. They work very differently. Big money is large value coins that are sort of used by merchants and the wealthy and for international trade. Small money is used for retail purchases of just wheat and beer and bread. I think that carries over to now as well. It is much cheaper for the bank to produce big loans, to take big deposits, to make big transfers, than it is to make lots and lots of little loans, little transfers, little deposits. And for that reason, the American banking system favors large depositors, large borrowers. If you are not, then your money is poorer quality in America. You have to pay for transfers to, you know, move small amounts of money from one bank to another. If we can understand that money isn't magic, that it's not all just fiat, then we can start to look at how it's produced, for whom it's produced, and who gets the high quality money and who gets the poor quality money. And I think we don't take seriously enough the problem of small depositors and people outside of the banking system in America.
2: There is a series of questions here I could ask you about the dollar as the global reserve currency, exorbitant privilege, strong dollar, all that. I'm not gonna. What I am going to ask you, though, is whether you think the global economy would be what it is today without the dollar.
1: Oh, God, that's a question I haven't encountered before that I'll actually have to think about.
2: You're welcome.
1: I think that the dollar system enabled rapid globalization in a way that we hadn't seen before. You know, the oldest problem in finance is, how do you pay someone in another country in another currency? Very difficult to solve this. You have lots of banks and lots of companies with access to American dollars, deposits in American banks, and sort of brand new dollar loans from those banks in the City of London. That creates this vast pool of what we call liquid dollars that can very easily move back and forth. And I don't think that global trade would have grown as quickly as it did at the end of the 20th century without that pool.
2: It is a book called The Almighty Dollar, 500 Years of the World's Most Powerful Money. Brendan Guerilli wrote it. Used to be a journalist covering, among other things, the Federal Reserve. Now he's back in academia. Brendan, thanks a lot. I really enjoyed it.
1: Thank you.

0: coming up.
1: You know what's worth a lot of money? Tools that mean companies don't have to hire so many cyber techs.
0: I mean, great, unless you're a cyber tech. But first, let's do the numbers. Dow Industrial's up 159 today, a third of 1%, 49,686. The NASDAQ went the other way, subtracted 134 points, about a half percent, 26,090. The S&P 500 down 5 points, just under a tenth of 1%, ended things at 74.3. So, retailers, where we started, Walmart rang up 1.4% today. Target collected 1.5%. TJX, which is the parent of TJ Maxx, founded 1.9%. Home Depot up about 0.75%. Hey, where has Warren Buffett been putting his money? His company, Berkshire Hathaway. Yes, I know Buffett's retired, but work with me here. Berkshire Hathaway reports it's invested more than $2.5 billion in Delta Airlines and upped its stake in Google's parent Alphabet, both of which today basically unchanged. Bonds up, yield on the 10-year T-note down 4.58%. 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

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It's an earworm, isn't it? 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
1: This is Marketplace. I'm Kai Rizdahl. 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Spoiler alert, builders are a teensy bit more confident, but still pretty dejected. Marketplace's Carla Javier got back on the phone with some of the realtors she's been talking to hear how things are going in their local markets.
2: Builders' expectations of current sales conditions, sales expectations, and potential buyer traffic ticked up a few points in May after dropping in April, according to the National Home Builders Association. In Bellevue, just across Lake Washington from Seattle, Michael Urbino with Team Foster at Compass says he follows national numbers like these, but it's been a tough market for the builders he works with. There isn't a lot of land to expand into, and material and labor costs are high.
3: All at the same time, the buyers are, I think, finally saying, and they have been saying for a couple of years, that these prices are just getting too high, combined with the high property taxes, high insurance costs, and high interest rates.
2: He says builders are squeezed and are rethinking what they can afford to build, if they can build at all, which may mean smaller projects.
3: Anything that's not out of the ground yet, at this moment, it's likely we're going to be redrawing it for a future economy that maybe is, you know, the prices are lower than where they have been.
2: Over in Miami, Joanna Jimenez of the Opus Group at Compass says most of the transactions her team works on are resales of existing homes. And she's noticed that two different markets are emerging.
4: In neighborhoods where buyers are heavily reliant on financing, we are seeing they are taking longer to make decisions. They're touring more properties. They're very price sensitive. So a lot of those buyers are asking for credits to help offset like the higher borrowing costs.
2: Jimenez says in the other market, where a significant number of the transactions are in cash, buyers are moving much faster. She says it's good to be aware of what's happening across the country, but she's focused on the local picture.
4: What are the cash sales share in your zip code? How many months of inventory do we have? What is the median sales price? Did it go up? Is it going down?
2: Because she says it's these hyper-local numbers that help the most when navigating the market with her buyers and sellers. I'm Carla Javier from Marketplace.

0: There are those who sing the praises of artificial intelligence, of all the incredible things it can or will be able to do. And then there are those who are anticipating all the harm it can do. There's the whole Mythos thing, the latest model from Anthropic, which the company very publicly has declined to release to the public because of worries it could be a super hacking tool in the wrong hands. But even before Mythos, AI was already helping bad guys automate bigger and faster and more sophisticated attacks. FBI data shows cybercrime losses in the United States were up more than 25% last year. Yes, AI is being used to defend cyber systems, but a lot of organizations have been chronically underinvested in security, and industry groups have long pointed to a shortage of people with the skills needed to defend against all that hacking. And to top it all off, as Marketplace's Megan McCarty-Carino reports, a lot of job seekers trying to break into that field are hitting a firewall.
1: Megan Osteen has wanted to work in tech pretty much forever.
2: My dad, he was a software engineer, and I just remember, like, a lot of my childhood, I would sit in his office with him, and he would explain to me what he was doing, like, how it worked.
1: Life sort of got in the way of her plans. She left college when she became a mom and grabbed the work she could, most recently as a behavioral therapist for kids with autism. When her dad died a few years ago, she decided it was time to make a career leap, and she kept hearing cybersecurity was the way to go.
2: Because of the projected job growth and the demand within the field, it seemed promising.
1: She took online courses and in February earned her first cybersecurity certification. She's been looking for jobs, but not finding many opportunities.
2: I'm trying to find ways to keep pushing forward and not get stuck in the mud, but it has been truly very difficult. I just feel like it was false advertisement.
1: Cybersecurity jobs have been the focus of a decades-long workforce development push. Learn to code, but with the urgency of a national security imperative. It spawned a cottage industry of federal and state programs, for-profit boot camps, certifications, and online career coaches like Evan Lutz.
3: The thing that initially gave me rise on social media is that I can speak very quickly with concise ideas.
1: He's not joking.
3: If you want to start your cybersecurity career in 90 days, making $90,000 a year, the first thing you're going to need are certifications. We're going to go with Network
1: Lutz. Plus quit his job teaching high school math in 2019 to get into cyber, and now advises others on his roadmap for success.
3: I've never seen this fail in the U.S., and it works every time.
1: Which, at the time, was true. Through the early 2020s, Lutz says, demand seemed insatiable. Interest rates were near zero, tech was booming, and workers were in short supply coming out of the pandemic.
3: You could literally have a security plus IT certifications in a month or two and no experience and get a job making $60,000 a year.
1: But workers weren't the only ones who got the message, says Joseph Fuller at Harvard Business School.
4: If you are an innovative company, you're looking out there and saying, you know what's worth a lot of money? Tools that mean companies don't have to hire so many cyber techs because they're hard to get and they're expensive.
1: AI is increasingly taking over the routine tasks that junior workers once handled, like monitoring systems for anomalies and deciding which ones to prioritize for response.
4: And you're going to see that again and again and again.
1: Anywhere, the labor market is signaling high demand. It makes it nearly impossible for workers to plan for a secure future, says Lisa Countryman-Kiros at JVS, a job training nonprofit in the San Francisco Bay Area.
5: There's almost a generation of people for whom the rug has been pulled out from under them.
1: When entry-level IT jobs started drying up, JVS pivoted to cybersecurity training last year. But Countryman-Kiros says employers seem to be hiring for senior roles, people with the experience to be the boss of AI. The market is tough for people starting out, and she's not sure if they'll continue the program.
5: We are focused on moving people from poverty to the middle class. And, you know, there have been for decades really a declining number of opportunities that allow you to do that.
1: Job seeker Megan Osteen says she might have to go back to her old job in behavioral therapy while she plans for her next steps.
2: There's a lot of weight on it, financial weight, especially because I am a single mom and I did, you know, pause my career, pause everything in order to pursue this. I want to, you know, prove that I can do it to like my dad, you know, and there's a lot of weight on it.
1: In the meantime, she's putting her skills to practical use. She used AI to build a system that flags job scam phishing messages, which she's been getting a lot of during her search. I'm Megan McCarty-Carino for Marketplace.

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1: This final note on the way out, I don't think we've touched on energy at all today, so there is this. More evidence, if you needed it, which regular listeners to this program do not, that oil trades in a global market. Saw it in the Wall Street Journal today that late last month, the United States was exporting 14.2 million barrels of crude and crude derivatives every single day. As the journal points out, before the president's war with Iran, that was basically one out of every seven barrels consumed on the entire planet. Amir Babawi, Caitlin Esch, John Gordon Oyakar, Steve Mullis, and Stephanie Seek are the Marketplace editing staff. Kelly Silvera is the news director. And I'm Kai Rizdal. We will see you tomorrow, everybody.

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You're tuned in to KBBI AM 890 Homer and 88.1 FM Seward. It is Monday, May the 18th, 6:59 p.m. Up next, Bushlines Information Lines, weather, and more. I'll be back in a moment, and I'll be your host this evening, Ginger Van Wagner.

0: Brent Starwoo and the Worldwide Scourge. He set out to say exactly what he means.
1: Life is already so ambiguous right now.
0: Yeah.
1: No one knows what's going on right now. I felt like the time was too important to be ambiguous.
0: Yeah.
1: This is the time to be extremely direct.
0: One of the things he wants to be direct.
1: Everyone knows how to play Uno in their own way, but

This is World Cafe. I'm Raina Duris. Have you ever gotten up in the morning and reached for your phone right away and you just start scrolling? In your mind, you might be thinking, hey, I'm just going to check in on the news and see what my friends are up to. But when you finally end up putting that phone down, you feel more overwhelmed, more confused, and more isolated than you did before. Australian artist Genesis Owusu set out to fight those feelings with his new album, Red Star Woo and the Worldwide Scourge. Coming up, Genesis, who blends genres like hip-hop, punk, and funk, talks about responding to global unrest and that feeling that we just aren't getting the whole truth by writing songs that are direct and outspoken. And as someone who was speaking from my own experience at the beginning of this intro, I can say it's also very refreshing. Our conversation is in just a moment. First, from Red Star Woo and the Worldwide Scourge, here's Genesis Owusu with Stampede.

Good evening. Can you hear me now? I'll try it. Okay, thank you. Bye. Well, I am

0: Genesis Owusu with Stampede. That's a song from his new album, Red Star Woo and the Worldwide Scourge. This is World Cafe. I'm Raina Duris. Genesis Owusu is my guest today. Welcome back to the World Cafe.
1: Thank you for having me. Glad to be back.
0: I just want to say, as a person who, you know, lives on Earth in 2026, I feel like I really needed this album right now. I needed something loud and big, and I needed someone to say so many of the important things that you say on it. So first of all, just thank you.
1: Oh, well, my pleasure. My pleasure. I mean, I felt the exact same way, which is why I made it.
0: So yeah.
1: I'm glad you resonate with it. And I'm glad, yeah, I'm glad that ethos was able to be, yeah, appreciated from the listener side.
0: Yeah. I mean, I'm glad you just said that. I was going to ask you about the headspace you were in when you started writing the album.
1: Yeah, that was literally the exact headspace. Like, I felt like obviously we were all living through so many global, you know, world shifting historic events one after the other. And it just kind of felt like people weren't really talking about it. People didn't really know how to talk about it. Everyone was confused and gaslit from every corner of the media and the politicians and everything. And I felt like it was just so necessary for someone to just say things exactly how they are, super yeah. directly, you know?
0: Yeah. Well, let's talk about the song that opens the album, Pirate Radio. You've called it a statement of intent for the album. Could you elaborate on that a little bit?
1: Yeah, I mean, it's, I feel like when you listen to Pirate Radio, I think tonally, I want you to know exactly what this album is going to be about. Tonally, yeah, exactly the headspace that I'm in. And yeah, I hope it achieves that. It's brash, it's definitely irreverent, it's speaking to the feelings and the headspace that I'm in, but hopefully not just in any kind of, you know, angry or apathetic way, but in a way that says this is what it is, and maybe, you know, if you feel like this too, then hop on the pirate radio and let's yell about it together.
0: Yeah. And you've kind of been getting at this, but, you know, you point out Nazis, toupee totalitarians, Elon, Kanye in this song. You're not hiding behind metaphor. You are coming out saying it. You're naming names. And I was wondering if you could talk about that. Why was that a choice that you made for this album to really name those names?
1: I think, so this is my third album. My first two albums have been very fantastical. They've been very metaphorical. I love world building and metaphors and character creation. I feel like in general, I love ambiguity. I love things that could have a million different meanings, because in my mind, that's kind of how art stands the test of time, when things can have a million different lives and can mean a million different things to a million different people. But I guess, as I said at the start, life is already so ambiguous right now.
0: Yeah.
1: No one knows what's going on right now. So I felt like this was the main point of difference between this work and my previous works, where it's like, I felt like the time was too important to be ambiguous.
0: Yeah.
1: This is the time to be extremely direct. So yeah, that's why I chose to do it this way.
0: You know, over the last couple of years, we have seen artists face consequences for being outspoken about things. And you have a lyric in Pirate Radio: I ain't scared. I've been digging this grave for decades. I can't wait to use it. Was fear of consequences something that ever entered your mind while you were making this?
1: The thing with me and my music is that in reality, especially I live in Australia, I'm based in Australia. When I was making my first album, I was making it with my band, and we were jamming, and we were all having a great time. We were like, this music is sick, we're having so much fun. But we all knew in the back of our minds, there's a great chance that none of this will ever work. Like, no one will like this, no one will hear this, it won't be on the radio. Because just at that time and space, nothing like it had ever been popping in the Australian music scene. So I guess with my art, it's always been very, it's been for me, really. Yeah. It's been for me, it's been a true and authentic expression of me and what I want to say and how I feel. And if other people like it, if other people resonate it, resonate with it, that's always just been a bonus for me. So I carry that through from then up until today. I'm going to say what I want to say, how I want to say it. If people like it, that's great. If people don't like it, it is what it is. But all my art will ever be is a true and pure expression of myself.
0: Well, let's listen to some of that art right now. We're going to hear some of Pirate Radio. It's Genesis Owusu on World Cafe.

0: From Red Star Woo and the Worldwide Scourge, that's Genesis Owusu, Pirate Radio. I'm Raina Duras on World Cafe. Genesis Owusu is my guest. So you moved to Canberra, capital of Australia, from Ghana when you were really little. After you moved, as you were growing up, how connected did you feel to Ghana?
1: Well, I mean, kind of the connection came with scarcity. I had my parents, obviously. I had my brother. And we were like a black dot in a sea of not black. We had a church. We had a pretty African Ghanaian church that my mom took me to every Sunday. But apart from that, basically it was my parents and that church, which were like my only cultural connections to Ghana. So it was always coming through, that certain filter. They were really my only links. So I still got a good sense of the place, but it's like I learned about this concept called, I can't remember what it's called, but it's essentially like cultural freeze, where you learn about your culture through your parents, but they might have left like 20 years ago.
0: Right.
1: So your perception of that culture is through your parents, but it's also 20 years ago.
0: Yeah, it's frozen in time, kind of.
1: Yeah. So I'm probably jumping the gun, but I went back to Ghana last year to shoot the videos for this album. And it was so liberating and nourishing to go back and see it how it is now. I'd been back before, but I hadn't been back in 11 years.
0: If you're just joining us on World Cafe, I'm speaking with Genesis Owusu. Over the last few years, you've found a lot of success. You've won awards. You've also toured a ton, and you've done a lot of traveling all over the world, aside from going to Ghana. Had you traveled much before going on tour?
1: No, that was the first time I traveled. Apart from when I went back to Ghana as a teenager, basically all of my traveling has been through tour.
0: How do you think doing all of that traveling and meeting people in different places and getting to experience different cultures, how did that change you creatively? What kind of perspective did that give you?
1: I mean, I think in general, it really just reinforced what I was doing. Mm. It was like, I remember playing in Lithuania and they were singing my lyrics back to me. And
0: that's,
1: I was like,
0: cool.
1: This is insane. Like, yeah, what I was penciling down in my bedroom back in Canberra is really resonating with these people all over the world. So like, I guess it goes to that first point of having to worry about maybe consequences or external pressures. It was very much just validating to see that what I'm doing back in my little bedroom in Canberra, it really is resonating with a lot of people. I don't need to change or alter for my perception of anyone else. You know, what I am is enough.
0: Yeah, and the things you're singing about are things people can relate to anywhere.
1: Yeah, exactly.
0: Which I think will happen with the songs on this record too, probably.
1: I definitely hope so.
0: We're going to kind of take a bigger global look now. In the song Worldwide Scourge, you're talking about all of these kind of, you know, I guess I'll say disasters at the global scale. But you take us inside your head. We're looking through your eyes and we're feeling your sense of unease. There is a verse that really caught me. It's about walking towards a white woman on the street. You're sensing that she's afraid of you as she crosses the street. And you ask, should I blame her for seeing me and picturing me a threat, or the centuries of whipping that's keeping women in debt? And I thought that was a really interesting, nuanced lyric. That is not a sentiment you hear in songs very often. Could you talk about that?
1: Yeah, I mean, well, I suppose I just, yeah, I try to put it down in the lyric, but it's a intersectional, it's more of an intersectional type of awareness on the situation, where it's like, I'm used to being treated differently as a black man, but also it's like, is it always from that perspective? Is it from that perspective right now? It very much could be, or it could be from the perspective that we are seeing global femicide around the world. It's like women don't feel safe right now. So in that situation, it's like, how do I take this? It's going back to that point I made before. It's like everything is just hazy. No one knows what's going on. No one knows how to feel and yeah, what the sentiment of the environment should be right now. So it's like, can I blame this woman for seeing me? Like, I don't know if she's seeing me as a black man or if she's just seeing me as a man. And either way, that can be extremely threatening for one reason or another, whether that's because of perception or because of reality. Yeah, especially, I'm not sure what the global statistics are, but I know in Australia right now, we're seeing a huge wave and a plague of domestic violence, which is leading to a lot of women extremely unfortunately losing their lives. And it's something that obviously I think needs to come to a complete end, and it's something that needs to be spoken about. So yeah, I think in this song and in this album, I kind of don't feel like I'm not like the narrator of the world who feels like I have all the answers. I'm kind of just blurting it out as I feel it in real
0: Sure.
1: time, you know?
0: Yeah.
1: Yeah, so that's was kind of just a perspective I had that I wanted to share.
0: We're going to come back and talk a little more about this, but first, let's hear some of the song, The Worldwide Scourge. It's Genesis Owusu on World Cafe.

0: been a color that I feel represents me. I feel like it's bold. I feel like it's brash. I also am a huge Prince fan. So like growing up, I was like, if Prince can have purple, then I'm going to have red. So yeah, mixing in the black stars with my signature became Red Star Woo. Yeah, that's kind of how that came to be.
1: When I read the name of the album, I went and looked up. I wouldn't Google just Red Star Woo to see if you'd use this name or persona in any other ways. And I found Red Star Woo's Neighborhood Jams, which were a bunch of intimate shows that you put on last year with your band. And your reasoning around putting on these intimate shows, I thought was really cool and really interesting. Could you talk about those a bit?
0: Yeah, well, I mean, it kind of goes out to a much further ethos in my mind right now. And it goes back to what we were just talking about, where when you see someone and they're pointed out to be your enemy, it's just so easy to accept that as a fact. And the easiest way to counter that is to literally just meet that person in real life. You know, in this world we're in right now, where we're seeing everyone through a screen, it's so easy to make a caricature of someone. And that caricature is so much easier to make your enemy. But when you have to sit in a room face to face with someone and actually hear the nuances of their perspective, and they have to hear the nuances of your perspective, and you see each other as human beings, even though you may disagree here and there, it's much harder to not see that person just as a human being. So I feel like we have been disincentivized out of community in the world that we're in right now. And this is global. I'm one man living in Australia. I can't solve that. But, you know, I try to think globally and act locally. So if I have a position to create some sort of community, then I'll do that and try and start mitigating it in my corner of the world. So I put on these little intimate shows where, it felt like the audience was there, but it wasn't like a huge show where the audience just kind of became a sea of people and a sea of numbers. Like, you could see every individual person, and every individual person could see each other. The stage was in the middle, so everyone was surrounding me. I've been trying to put on a lot of more community building, ethos centered things like that.
1: Yeah.
0: And I've been, you know, playing Uno with the fans after, and going to their houses to show them the new music. Just anything that builds a connection as human to human, and less about hierarchies, even as fan and artist, just trying to make it human to human.
1: You mentioned playing Uno in the song Death Cult Zombie, and I have to ask, I want to play a clip of that song in a minute, but why Uno?
0: Me personally, I'm a big board game and card game fan. Uno is just an easy entrance point. If it was up to me, I'd be playing like Catan or something, you know?
1: a lot of pieces to bring out there.
0: Yeah, I'd be going all in. But Uno is like, you know, everyone knows how to play Uno in their own way. But yeah, if it was up to me, maybe I'll build a little board card game community where we could go like all in, you know, with the tough stuff.
1: Here's a bit of Death Cult Zombie. It's Genesis Owusu on World Cafe.

0: On World Cafe, Genesis Owusu, Death Cult Zombie. I'm speaking with Genesis Owusu on World Cafe today. I'm Raina Duras. His new album is called Red Star Woo and the Worldwide Scourge. The last song I want to play from the new album is called Hellstar. It features actually a past guest of World Cafe, Duckworth. It's one of those moments on the album where there is a real glimmer of hope, or I guess love. Could you tell us a bit about writing this song?
1: Yeah. I mean, I think it was kind of, I think throughout the album, time is a big factor as well. Whether we have enough time to do this, like,

0: time is running out. We need to act now. I think this song was also like, we also still have time to enjoy life. Mm-hmm. We also still have time to love and to lust and to have pleasure. So this song to me is kind of like a post-apocalyptic love.
1: Good evening. I'm sorry for the delay. And this is Ginger with KBBI AM 890 and Homer and 88.1 FM in Seward. And I do have a show this evening. I'll get started with it after the bush lines and information lines and weather. And let's see, it looks like there's nothing in the bush lines. And the ride line needed from Homer to Anchorage is on Wednesday, May the 20th, and they will share their usuals. If you would like to give a ride, call 479-586-9359. And again, 479-586-9359. And there's nothing in the lost and found or in the job line or in the critter line. And I just have a little public service announcement. If you're getting your tires changed, be sure that you have your lug nuts on tightly. I've had several friends who have had accidents with the wheels going off the vehicle. And it's just something that you need to know, that when you're having your change of tires from your snow tires to your spring tires, you're going to want to make sure all those lug nuts before you go on a long trip. We've just had a few accidents that could have been avoided. All right, well, I am just kind of pedaling here, so let me see what else I need to do. Let me get to the weather and then on to the music. I'm going to start with the weather in Homer. Tonight's events will be a chance of showers before 1 a.m., then rain likely after 1 a.m., mostly cloudy with a low around 40, southeast winds 10 to 15 miles per hour, and Tuesday we'll have rain likely before 7 a.m., then a chance of showers mainly between 7 and 10 a.m., cloudy, then gradually becoming mostly sunny with a high near 49. Southeast winds 5 to 15 miles per hour, becoming southwest in the afternoon, and winds could gust as high as 20 miles per hour. Tuesday night, a chance of rain after 1 a.m., increasing clouds with a low around 39, and south winds around 5 miles per hour, and then becoming calm. For tonight in Seward, showers will happen before 7 p.m., and then rain after 7 p.m. Low around 37 with southeast winds 15 to 20 miles per hour with gusts as high as 30 miles per hour. Tuesday in Seward, rain mainly before 4 p.m. and a high near 43. Southeast winds 15 to 20 miles per hour with gusts as high as 30 miles per hour. For Tuesday night, rain likely before 4 a.m., then rain and snow, and low around 36 with northeast winds around 5 miles per hour. In Seldovia tonight, a chance of rain showers in the evening, and then rain again after midnight. Lows around 40, southeast winds 20 to 35 miles per hour. And Tuesday, partly sunny with a chance of rain showers. Highs in the upper 40s. Southeast winds 15 to 30 miles per hour with gusts to 45 miles per hour, shifting to variable winds 10 miles per hour in the afternoon. And in then Tuesday night, a chance of rain in the evening and rain likely after midnight. Lows in the upper 30s with variable winds to 10 miles per hour. And if you're headed to Anchorage tonight, a slight chance of showers before 7 And I guess that's over, we hope. And then a chance of rain after 4 a.m. Mostly cloudy with a low around 42. Southeast winds around 20 miles per hour with gusts as high as 30 miles per hour. And I am going to just get into, I'm supposed to be here until 9 o'clock, and tomorrow, Tuesday at 1 p.m., there will be David Stutzer doing Song and Dance. There'll be a 5 p.m. Alaska News Nightly, and at 6 p.m. will be a Kenai Peninsula Borough Assembly meeting. And I'm going to jump over to, I'll give you the evening forecast at about 8. Okay, well, I'm sorry that this happened, but there were some changes that I wasn't aware of. And again, you're tuned in to KBBI AM 890 in Homer and 88.1 FM in Seward. I'm going to get started with some music from James Bay and John Baptiste, some songs by Natasha Bedingfield and Cheryl Crow, Sarah Giroux, and more. Thank you for tuning in and being patient with me, and hopefully we can smooth this out. Okay, we're going to get started with the music. Thank you for tuning in.

The time is 7:58. You're tuned in to Rhythm World. I got a late start on my program here, but we heard from a single, Sunshine in the Room, by James Bay and John Batiste. We heard from Ring Them Bells, Chimes of Freedom, and that's the songs of Bob Dylan. It was the... I think it was a some nonprofit at the time. And Natasha Bedingfield was one of the artists who sang on that album. Then we heard from artist E.M.I. Meyer, one good song off the album Curious Creature. And then Sheryl Crow did an American Red Cross benefit, and the single was called Light a Candle. And then after that was Sarah Jarosz off of her album World on the Ground, Orange and Blue. And Lauren Daigle followed up with Saint Ferdinand, featuring Saint John Batiste and Natalie Hemby. Okay, it is 8 o'clock, and I think I'm going to just keep rolling with the music. I've been a little traumatized tonight. Anyway, but thank you for joining me. I'm here on Monday nights when there's not a city council meeting, and I enjoy putting my shows together for you. And these songs were kind of... There's not a lot of real new songs, but usually I try and pick a few. Okay, I'm going to go on to do Ben Rector, and let's see, Sarah Bareilles, John Batiste, John Mayer, and Devin Gilfillian with a group called Snack Time. All right, we'll continue on with the music. You're tuned in to KBBI AM 890 in Homer and 88.1 FM in Seward. And again, my name is Ginger. I'm your host this evening. Here we go.

The time is 8:17, and in that set, I started with Ben Rector from The Richest Man in the World, doing a tune just like that. He's from Salt Lake City, or Salt Lake, Utah. Sarah Bareilles did Salt, Then Sour, Then Sweet with Brandi Carlile. And after that was John Mayer, You're Gonna Live Forever in Me, off the album The Search for Everything. And after that came a new tune. This is called Together, featuring Devin Gilfillian, and it's with a group called Snack Time. And then I did Darius Rucker, Love Without You, featuring Sheryl Crow, off the album True Believers. Okay, let's see. I'm going to launch into a couple of other tunes that are, these are going to be a little bit more upbeat or danceable or whatever. But anyway, I hope you're enjoying the show. And I know I got a late start, so thank you for being patient. All right, my name is Ginger. You're tuned in to KBBI AM 890 Homer, 88.1 FM in Seward. And I'm live from the Gary Thomas Studio in Homer. And thank you for tuning in. Here we go.

Okay, it is 8:50, and I have been running through the tunes. We had last Stevie Wonder, For Once in My Life. Before that, Victoria Monet doing Hollywood featuring Earth, Wind, and Fire and Hazel Monet. Before that was Michael Kiwanuka doing the tune Light. And Sarah Bareilles doing She Used to Be Mine. We heard from her again in the tune Wonder with the group or artist Morgan Morgan, M-O-R-G-X-N. How are you going to pronounce that? Anyway, Touching Toes with Olivia Dean. And prior to that, River with Leon Bridges. And another tune called River's End by a new artist who has an upcoming album. She's from the UK. I love her tune there, River's End. And I started off, I believe, with Nick Drake. It's been an interesting evening trying to keep all this straight and losing some of my my things on the computer, so I apologize. Anyway, I'm going to go out with, let's see. Well, I'm just going to let it roll, so I can't guarantee. I think Al Green, Marvin Gaye, and Aretha Franklin, if I have time. Here we go.

dedicate this song to little Junior Parker, a cousin of mine that's gone on.

Okay, well, this has been Monday, May the 18th, Rhythm World. I've been your host, Ginger, and we have at least had some music at some point here. So I hope you've enjoyed the program, and I'm here every other Monday when there's not a city council meeting. Thank you for listening in, and we're going to be joining the regular broadcasting, if I can get that going. All right, thank you for tuning in, and I'm just going to go out with one more tune from Aretha.

Hello, music lovers, and welcome to The Many Moods of Ben Vaughn. I'm your host, Ben Vaughn, coming to you once again through the miracle of radio, the modern miracle of FM radio, and it's really great to be here on the air, in stereo, on the FM dial, or your device of choice. And we are very happy to have you here with us. We're broadcasting like we usually do from the Relay Shack in parts unknown, USA. We're centrally isolated here in the middle of nowhere in the Relay Shack, surrounded by boxes of records, CDs, 45s. We have 8-track tapes. We got all kinds of stuff laying around here. And I can't wait to play some of this music for you. We span many decades, many styles, and many moods on this show. And we're going to run the gamut during this hour. We have garage rock, jazz vocals, R&B, Europop, folk, blues, early 70s hard rock, instrumental music, British pop, easy listening, soul, and much, much more. And we also have some special features we're going to get to. We have a DIY doo-wop record recorded in a radio station in Philadelphia in 1959 by a group that only made this one record and then broke up. So stick around for that. And we're also going to visit the soft rock underground. Yes, there is such a place. We're going to hear an obscure piece of very artistic soft rock from the early 70s, plus the moody blues sung in French. All this and more during the next hour. So sit back, settle in, relax, get comfortable. This is The Many Moods of Ben Vaughn. And we're going to start off with this by the 13th Floor Elevators.

1973 Bohannon with Run It On Down, Mr. DJ, from the very best of Bohannon collection. And before that, we heard Peggy Lee with Waiting for the Train to Come In. And we started that set off with the 13th Floor Elevators. And you're going to miss me. I'm Ben Vaughn. This is The Many Moods of Ben Vaughn that you're tuned into, in case you're wondering why you're hearing Bohannon, Peggy Lee, and the 13th Floor Elevators in one set. That's what we do here in the Relay Shack. And we're going to do more of that right now. We're going to go to France and hear a French language version of Nights in White Satin by the Moody Blues, sung by an artist by the name of Patricia. And here it is.

If you like your music chosen by a computer to serve a particular demographic, marketing strategy, or focus group, then The Many Moods of Ben Vaughan is not for you. Quite frankly, he runs a rather untidy program. Tune in every week to The Many Moods of Ben Vaughan.

And that's how the MC5 ended that song. They just kind of hung it out there for us. Future/Now by the MC5 from 1970. And before that, we heard Patricia with the French language version of Nights in White Satin. Queued up and ready to go, we have a record from the soft rock underground. Yes, there is such a place. This and more when we return with the many moods of Ben Bond.

0: Coming to you across the airwaves, these are the many moods of Ben Vaughn.
1: All right, we are back. Welcome back to the show. The Many Moods is in syndication, and we thank all of you out there, every single one of you out there, for making that happen. It makes us very happy to be on this many stations, and it's because of you. So thank you, thank you, thank you. All right, we're going to go to a record right now by Odetta, which could be described as fat, P-H-A-T, or at least dope. This is called Hit or Miss by Odetta.

Marty Robbins singing a Gordon Lightfoot song there. We had two songs in a row with whistling. Before Marty Robbins, we heard Ram On by Paul and Linda McCartney from the album Ram, and we started that set off with Odetta. I'm Ben Vaughn. This is The Many Moods of Ben Vaughn, and we are here in the Relay Shack in Parts Unknown, USA. We're centrally isolated in the middle of nowhere, surrounded by boxes of records, CDs, 45s. We have 8-track tapes. In fact, I have some 8-track tapes right here. But this next record here, I don't have on 8-track, but I should because it's from that era. We're going to visit the soft rock underground right now and hear a song by a guy named Lobo, who had a few soft rock hits in the early 70s, and this is an album track by him that is a little deeper and a little more artistic than his usual stuff.

It's not every day you hear a British folk group take on a mysterious girl group record from the early 60s, but there it was, right there. Sally Go Round the Roses, originally done by the J-Nets, but done by Pentangle right there from their album Basket of Light. And before that, we heard a guy very popular here on the Many Moods, Link Wray, with Cross Ties, and we started that set off with A Big Red Kite by Lobo. Coming up after the break, we have a DIY doo-wop recording by a group that made one record and disappeared. This and more when we return with the Many Moods of Ben Fong.

0: Don't touch that dial. You're listening to the Many Moods of Ben Horn.
1: Oh, yes, we are back. Welcome back to the show. And we know you have other entertainment options. We're very aware of that, actually. We know this. And we thank you for choosing The Many Moods. We're glad you're here, is what we're trying to say. Okay, we're going to hear a very artistic British pop song by Peter Sarsgaard right now. And to prove that it's artistic, the title of the song is I Am a Cathedral. Here's Peter Sarsgaard.

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Men every day and men every night. 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I don't know what to do.

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But I'm down in the dumps since I've lost him to Uncle Sam.

very satisfying. What a great version of a Rob McEwen song by Frank Sinatra. Love's Been Good to Me by Frank Sinatra. And before that, we heard Dinah Washington with Evil Gal Blues. And we started that set off with Peter Sarsgaard from 1968 with I Am a Cathedral here on The Many Moods, which is what you're listening to. And if you like what you hear, we are now available as a podcast on an internet near you. Oh, yes, wherever you find podcasts, we're there now, thanks to KCDZ in Joshua Tree, California. They put these shows up on the information superhighway for you to download and enjoy. So thank you, KCDZ. And I would be remiss if I did not mention that we also have a Many Moods of Ben Vaughn Facebook page where we post quote-unquote interesting things. And just go to Facebook and like us. Really, really, really like us if you want to see that stuff. Okay, it's time to play this DIY doo-wop record recorded at a radio station in Philadelphia after hours. The year is 1959. The group is called the Bosstones, and they have a very, very unusual sounding lead singer on this record, and it's the only record they ever made. They disappeared after this, and the song almost completely disappeared except for a very weird moment in 1961 when a Mexican border radio station decided to play this record for 72 straight hours. Why? Who knows? Anyway, it's a great record. Mopity Mope by the Bosstones from 1959. Mopity Mope.

Woo! 1 minute and 22 seconds, The Vibrators with Yeah Yeah Yeah, and before that we heard Lujan by Henry Mancini. Well, folks, that just about does it. We've run out of time here on The Many Moods of Ben Vaughn. I can't believe it. We gotta go. We gotta get out of here. They're kicking us out. The show is produced by Charles Tobias, engineered by Kevin Jarvis. Our announcer is Smith Harrison, and I'm your host, Ben Vaughn. Thank you so much for listening. Come back and visit us again, right here in the Relay Shack. We'll be waiting for you. Until then, arrivederci, auf Wiedersehen, adios, au revoir, aloha, and goodbye. See ya.

Hello and welcome to another new edition of the International Americana Music Show. My name is Michael Park, and this week, Last Call is going to be the name of the last song that I play today. And while that may be appropriate, there is a part deux in part one and one debut appearance in part two, so probably fitting that I'll also be playing a song called The Mess I'm In. But let's not worry about structure, and instead let's get this journey started with a gentle anthem by some gentle Dutchman.

Ludovicus Bosco Hic Fuit. Louis Boss Was Here, the English translation of the Dutch title of the new album by show debutants D.I.X. from Holland, on which you will find that song. I was talking about Roman numerals on the programme a few weeks ago in regard to the new album by the English band The Fargo Railroad Company, as they had called their fourth album IV. I'm not sure if DIX is supposed to represent 509, but as the band's name is always written in capitals, it may well do. Although what the significance of 509 is to the band, I don't know. But I can shed some light on their album's title, as Louis Boss was the producer of this album and the man who in many ways is responsible for making this record sound as good as it truly does. He put the 12 tracks in the order that they appear on the album, and the one that I played, The Anthem of the Gentleman, is the first of them. Last June, Louis sadly passed away, and the band knew then that there was only one title that would fit this record. It is a fitting tribute to a friend of theirs who clearly had a great ear for melody and instrumentation, and it is an album that I feel is worthy of my attention and hopefully now yours as well. So hello again and welcome again to this week's edition of the International Americana Music Show. I'm Michael Parks, I mentioned, and thank you once again for tuning in or streaming the programme at a time of your choosing. I am genuinely grateful. And this next song by another show debutante, Steph Strings from Australia, happens to be called Gratefully. I'm sorry.

three new songs that, when I heard them, I thought would blend wonderfully into each other, hence playing them one after the other there. You just heard German singer-songwriter and now acclaimed Nashville producer Tom Utz and his song Holy Mother Mountain from his new solo album Ring a Bell. And I have played songs from some of Tom's other solo albums and from some of his collaborative ones as well. He is one hell of a musician, singer, producer and songwriter, and it is always great to hear what he is working on, as he never appears to stop, always having some project or other on the go. Before Tom, it was Australian Jeremy Beggs, who has, over the past 5-6 years now, released half a dozen or so singles, but who this week releases his debut album, The Long Road, and I played Mess I'm In from it. And one of the people whose opinions about music I hugely respect, another Australian and sometime guest presenter of this programme, Nathan Seeks, well, he has championed Jeremy's music for many years. And if you get the time to listen to Jeremy's album, you will see why yet again Nathan is spot on with his picks. And it was via another Australian artist, Glenn Skewthorpe, that I came across that other Australian artist that I played there, Steph Strings, who is heading over to the US in June and hanging around until mid-September doing dates all over the country to promote her latest album, Feel Alive, from which I played her song gratefully. Her website address, if you want to find the details of her dates, is, perhaps not surprisingly, stephstrings.com. Okay, time for another debut appearance now, this time for an English singer who has just released her debut album under the name Tenderness, and who says of her new album that it is about romance, grief and reread text messages. This song from it also mentions travel and the weather.

Bella White from Canada, who cut through as soon as people heard her first few singles in 2020 and then her debut album in 2021. Her sophomore one came out in 2023, and in about a month, 3 weeks maybe, her third is being released. That song from it was Little Things. Well, the album itself is going to be called A Sign in the Weather, and the weather featured in the song before Little Things, as it was Heatwave Love Song by Tenderness, the musical moniker of English singer-songwriter Katie Beth Young. Her album is called True, and it's out now. Okay, here are a couple of songs back to back by artists who I have played on the programme in the past, but not for quite a few years. So this is the Canadian band The Fugitives, who have just released their latest album.

It was 2021 when that singer Matthew James Lyons from Australia released his debut record, from which I played a couple of songs, I seem to remember. Well, he's back now with that new single, Sway, from what is going to be his sophomore album, to be called Somewhere in Between, due out in the dead of winter in Australia, but in the height of summer here in the Northern Hemisphere in August, when we will be in the midst of the summer editions of this programme. So I may not get to his album until September, but I will, and I will have more news about this year's special summer editions of the programme next month. Before we head to part two of the programme today, which is coming up imminently, I need to tell you that before Matthew's song, it was a song called Part Deux by The Fugitives, a four-piece band from Canada who have just released their seventh album, and they have finally got round to making it an eponymous one. It is rather unusual for a band to wait that long to make an eponymous

record, but it is a great one and worthy of having their name stamped right across it. I don't think there are any more tracks from eponymous albums still to come, but there is the title track from one. There is also an America on My Mind track and a couple of reflective songs, both new. So I hope you may be able to stay tuned. You're listening to the International Americana Music Show. My name is Michael Park. So back to the music and to the final of the debut appearances on the programme this week, and it's for English singer-songwriter Lewis Pugh.

I said that Lewis Pugh, who we heard a few minutes ago, was the final new artist on the programme this week, and that is sort of true. But while I have played the singer that you just heard, another Englishman, Johnny Morgan, I've only done that when Johnny was a solo artist, but he released his most recent album with a new band called The Moral Support, great name, and that was the title track of their album, The Hope That Kills You. Before that, it was Lewis Pugh, a name new to me and the programme, and one who I came across via a review of his new album, Heretics and Heritage, and from it I played Big Stone Lifter. Okay, so here are the reflective tracks that I mentioned earlier, the first of which is by a singer-songwriter who was born in Hong Kong. She now lives in Canada, where she's been making records for the past decade plus, and this week releases her third album. It's called Mother's Day. This track from it is called Nicole, and her name is Suzanne Jarvie.

0: Little Robin's touching on the theme of motherhood in that song, When I Grow Up, a new single by her, and her first since she released her debut album, Moonflower, last year. And then before that, from her brand new album, Mother's Day, it was the track Nicole by Suzanne Jarvie, who always seems to write songs about things close to home, which is how her career started. If you liked her voice, check out her backstory and her first album from 2012. And if I was to use the word resilient to describe Suzanne, you will discover why. So I have already played a couple of Something New tracks this week, as the albums by Suzanne and Jeremy Beggs are out this week. But I do have one more to play. But before it, let me play you this, the Something Old track this week, which is by a Canadian who is currently on tour in Europe, but is singing here about a city in America. This is Bob Sumner.
1: Like a bird on the wind, she flies. Somebody's gotta make some money.

Germany, Holland, England and Wales are the countries where Bob Sumner is going to be performing between now and the middle of next month. And you can find the dates on bobsumnermusic.com. And I would love to see him. But this time around, alas, I am stuck in New York City, which was the title of that song. What are the chances? Which you can find on Bob's debut album, Wasted Love Songs, which he has followed up with a second phenomenal album called Some Place to Rest Easy. And he will sign copies of either or both for you and sing New York City if you do get the chance to see him anywhere. Okay, time for the final song now, which comes from the first new album in 4 years by, and this is no exaggeration, one of Canada's most loved, respected and talented duos, Faris and Jason Romero.

There are so many people eagerly awaiting the new album by Faris and Jason Romero, who that was. That is the first single from it, Last Call. And we don't have to wait that much longer, as their album has a June the 12th release date. It has been a really tough few years for the couple as they rebuilt following a devastating fire. But the smile on Faris's face on their new album cover shows that adversity really met its match when it took on them. And I think they may well be about to release one of the albums of the year. Okay, so from the opening anthem to that last call, I hope you've heard music today that you've enjoyed hearing, whether or not for the very first time. And if you want to remind yourself of who sang what, then you can find the playlist for this edition of the programme on the show's Facebook page or on the show's website, the address of which is tiams.org. I'm Michael Park, and this has been the International Americana Music Show. Thank you so much for listening, and safe travels, everyone.

From 1956, the French strings of Franck Porcel and Les Mollets, a tune from Les Baxter's La Femme. This is kind of a pop symphony. Every movement is dedicated to a different part of the female anatomy. Les Mollets, for example, means the calf of the leg. Welcome to the Retro Cocktail Hour, where we serve up the music that's shaken, not stirred. I'm Daryl Brogdon, and you are at the Underground Martini Bunker, where the walls are thick and we don't do earthquakes. In the hour ahead, the sights and sounds of Esquivel, performed by Mr. Ho's Orchestratica. There's something new by the Tikiaki Orchestra, vibraphonist Mark Riddle, from his new album Dark Rituals, and we'll hear the Exotica Boogie by Sim Nagai. Besides all that, there's Les Baxter from the album Tambu, the Japanese Boogie Queen, and Living Percussion. Tune in, turn it up, and pretend you got better plans. You're at the Retro Cocktail Hour.

That's a new one by the Tiki Yaki Orchestra, along with the Hawaiiana Brass. It's called Sushi, and it comes from their latest album, Weekend in Waikiki, available at Bandcamp.com. Thanks a lot for digging the tunes here at the Retro Cocktail Hour. I'm Daryl Brogdon. Up ahead, Amru Sani, a singer with a mysterious background who was popular in the 1950s. Also, Martin Denny plays Les Baxter. It's all ahead in this half hour. Next, Mr. Ho's Orchestratica, a big band devoted to the unforgettable sounds of Juan Esquivel. In fact, that's the name of their album, which came along in 2010. The band performs the space-age arrangements of Esquivel on some of his most famous tunes. Here's one. This is Miniskirt on the Retro Cocktail Hour.

There's one by singer Amru Sani, I'm in the Mood for Love, accompanied there by Enoch Light and his orchestra, 1956. At one time, Amru Sani claimed to be from India, but that appears to be press agent hype. In fact, she grew up in Jamaica, where she first started performing. Before that, Porto Alegre, done by Fabio Fabor and his orchestra. He was a composer and a record producer who had his own studio in Rome and wrote a lot of music for Italian movies. It's the Retro Cocktail Hour, and thanks so much for being here at the Underground Martini Bunker. I'm Daryl Brogdon with Les Baxter's fabulous album Tambu in this half hour, plus Mark Riddle's new Exotica record, Dark Rituals. Next, Martin Denny from Exotica 2, 1957. Arthur Lyman played the vibes on Denny's first album, which came out earlier that same year. Later in 1957, Arthur Lyman left the band to form his own, and he was replaced, starting with Exotica 2, by Julius Wechter, who went on to lead the Baja Marimba Band. Here's Les Baxter's Bacoa.

Well, you know, they say music leads to dancing, and I think that's probably true with Jungle Boogie, done there by singer Shizuko Kasagi. She was known as Japan's Queen of the Boogie Woogie. She loved jazz and American pop music, which got her into a bit of trouble during the war, when such things were considered enemy music by the Japanese government. You got the Retro Cocktail Hour. I'm Daryl Brogdon, always glad for the pleasure of your company. Still to come, not one, but two vibraphonists, both with new albums. Here's Les Baxter and his orchestra now from 1955. The album is called Tambu. This is like a musical travelogue visiting exotic ports of call like Mozambique and Havana. Somebody called this album Pseudo Headhunter Oogum Boogum, which seems a little harsh, but whatever. Here's Zambezi.

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1: Hundreds of thousands of people are going to listen to him over the radio. And unless he says something that's, well, that's sensational, it's just no good.
0: A production of Kansas Public Radio.

Something new by vibraphonist Ricky Kelly. The album's called My Kind of Music, and we just heard Dream Dance. You're on the Retro Cocktail Hour. Ricky is a West Coast musician who hasn't done a lot of solo recording. In fact, this album was done in 1979, but it's been reissued. It's available now at bandcamp.com. Before that, another vibraphonist. How did I play two of them back to back? Anyway, we also heard Mark Riddle with Uncharted. It's on his new album, Dark Rituals, and it's available now at digitiki.com. I'm Daryl Brogdon. This is the Retro Cocktail Hour, where in this half hour alone, we'll hear from Living Percussion's The Beat Goes On, plus Rassan Roland Kirk goes slightly Latin. The Retro Cocktail Hour is here every week at this time on some fabulous radio stations, including Border Radio in Yuma, Arizona, WHRV, Norfolk, Virginia, and KGEM, the jazz gem of the Palouse. 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

That's Ethel Smith at the organ for Poinciana, originally from 1955. And Ethel Smith's Cha-Cha-Cha album. That's the name of the record. Glad you could be here for another Retro Cocktail Hour on the air and the web from the Underground Martini Bunker. I'm Daryl Brogdon. We heard a jungle boogie earlier. In this half hour, we'll hear an exotica boogie. Next up, though, is living percussion. You know, at RCA Victor in the 1960s, they had a number of different groups all using the word living in their name, mainly to promote RCA Victor's living stereo. We had living strings, living jazz, living voices, and for this album only, living percussion. The band was led by percussionist Phil Krause with arrangements by Dick Hyman. From 1969 in the album The Beat Goes On, this is Jungle Fantasy.

That's Reedman Curtis Amy and Bongo Blue, 1965. Curtis was musical director for Ray Charles. For several years, he was also a busy session player. Before that, multi-instrumentalist Rahsaan Roland Kirk from the album Slightly Latin with Safari. This came out in 1966. Also, Exotica Boogie, done by beatmaker Sim Nagai. It's on his album Paradise, sort of a new wave Exotica record. It's available at bandcamp.com. Well, looks like this particular hour is about done. Here at the Underground Martini Bunker, I'm Daryl Brogdon. The show is the Retro Cocktail Hour, and we are on the air every week about this same time. 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My email is host@retrococktail.org if you got something to get off your chest. And don't forget our streaming channel, Retro Cocktail Radio, plays continuous episodes of the show all day, every day. 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So we'll wrap up this particular hour with Edmundo Ross and his orchestra. He led one of the most popular dance bands in the UK during the 1940s, 50s, and 60s. They played at all the best night spots in London, and it was at the Bagatelle restaurant that the young Princess Elizabeth danced in public for the first time to the music of Edmundo Ross and his orchestra. Here's Tea for Two.

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1: Hey, it's Daryl Brogdon again here at the Underground Martini Bunker. 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

I'm John DiLiberto, and you're hearing Echoes from PRX. Across the years, you can look at a few labels that changed the paradigm of music. I'd cite Virgin Records, Blue Note, and ECM Records as pretty good examples. Well, right along with them, I'd place Windham Hill Records. The label fostered an organic music aesthetic around instrumental musicians playing in a more contemplative mode, mostly. Think George Winston, Alex DeGrassi, Liz Story, and Night Noise. And when I said contemplative mostly, the mostly is Michael Hedges. This year is the 50th anniversary of Windham Hill Records, launched on the back of guitarist Will Ackerman. This hour, it is all Windham Hill, including a feature with Will talking about the genesis of the label. It's all ahead today on Echoes. Beginning our Windham Hill Hour is an album that was one of the worst-selling records on the label, but it is one of my favorites. It's by Belgian minimalist composer Wim Mertens. He put out two beautiful albums on the label. This one is Whisper Me.

You're hearing echoes from PRX, and I'm John DiLiberto. Today we're celebrating the 50th anniversary of Windham Hill Records. Founder and guitarist Will Ackerman released his solo debut in 1976, and it launched a different kind of American Revolution in that bicentennial year, a quiet one. This hour is going to be all music from mostly the classic era of Windham Hill. We'll hear an interview with Will Ackerman talking about the genesis of this revolution. And what better way to start this set than with a track from Will Ackerman's debut album. It was originally titled The Search for the Turtle's Navel, but when he repressed it, the title changed to the still enigmatic In Search of the Turtle's Navel. This is one of Will's classic tracks.

with the New Age label. Sadly, Michael died in 1997, and even more sadly, three of the five artists who I played in the set are no longer with us. That includes most of the original members of Night Noise, and that's who we heard before Michael. Night Noise from the album A Different Shore. We heard Morning in Madrid. That came out of Ira Stein and Russell Walter. This track was a kind of a hit for them. It's called The Underground, but this version was actually recorded live on Echoes, and it appears on our very first compilation CD, A Door in the Air, Echoes Living Room Concerts. That was back in 1990. George Winston, another one who we lost back in 2023. I went back to his 1990 album, Autumn, and we heard Stars from that. And up at the top, Will Ackman, fortunately still very much with us from his debut In Search of the Turtle's Navel. The next half hour of Echoes, we'll be talking with Will Ackman as Echoes continues celebrating the 50th anniversary of Windham Hill on PRX. Supporting Echoes is Wayfarer Music, who've released an Echoes benefit album, Common Community. It's a recording of all original ambient tracks from artists including Brandon Lane, Andrew Schoen, Dino Pacifici, Sean O'Brien Smith, Michelle Qureshi, and more. For more information, go to echoes.org. That's Echoes, echoes.org. 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

0: You're hearing echoes from PRX, and I'm John DiLiberto. In 2006, I wrote the liner notes for the box set Windham Hill, A Quiet Revolution. This is part of what I wrote. In 1976, two musical movements were born. They were at opposite ends of the music spectrum, but both were conceived out of the same impetus, a disaffection with the contemporary music being pumped out on radio stations and promoted by record companies. The Ramones' 1976 debut sounded the clarion call of a music revolution. Punk stripped away everything, ripping out tone controls from electric guitars and pounding out block chords over a relentless four-on-the-floor rhythm, with lyrics shouted in desperate, angry voices where irony dripped thicker than the drool of rabid dogs. The music was louder, faster, harder, and if some blood was shed in the process, all the better. But there was another movement, just as alienated by the contemporary music landscape, just as disenfranchised by corporate rock and radio. But rather than scream and shout its frustration, it took a gentler approach, dipped in pastoral ambiences and introspective moods. Musicians in this movement were also stripping down, shedding electric guitars for acoustics, synthesizers for pianos, vocals for instrumentals. The music was quieter, slower, softer, and if some tears were shed in the process, all the better. That movement was born when Windham Hill Records released their first album, a recording of guitar solos by a carpenter named William Ackerman. That was 50 years ago, and today we look back on the birth of a movement. Kimberly Haas brings us Will Ackerman and Windham Hill Records.
1: Will Ackerman has been a carpenter, a surfer, and a record company executive, but he might still be best known as the founder of Windham Hill Records, which he started in 1977 for the sole purpose of releasing his own solo guitar music.
2: You know, I truly just hoped desperately that I would sell the 300 records that was the minimum pressing that the record presser would take from me. I couldn't have possibly envisioned any of this.

0: Windham Hill became one of the biggest independent labels of the early 1980s. They were the fountainhead of a new instrumental music and launched the careers of Liz Story, Alex Degrassi, Michael Hedges, and especially pianist George Winston. The label spawned countless imitators, and they became the poster child of a music movement called New Age.
1: Well, I mean, I've told people publicly that if I find the guy who coined the term, I'm going to nail his forehead to the wall. I hate the term, and always have.
0: The New Age backlash didn't begin until major labels entered what had been an indie market.
1: They came in, that they put the big advertising bucks in, that they had to come up with a name, New Age, that they had to beat that to death. And they glutted the market with a lot of undifferentiated product, which rather soured, you know, retailers.
0: But Windham Hill was always the highest peak, and years later, their albums are still influencing musicians, including electronica pioneer Moby.
2: I still remember the first George Winston record my mother got. And in a weird way, it was kind of a turning point for me, because that was the first, almost at the time, mainstream record that was just instrumental. I'd sort of forgotten about those Windham Hill records, and there were really some beautiful records in there.
0: Even young bands like Balmoray and Hammock cite Windham Hill as an influence. Mark Bird from Hammock.
3: I've always been a fan of Brian Eno, and I've always been a fan of alternate tunings, and that was my Michael Hedges, William Ackerman kind of influence.

0: Will Ackerman has always disparaged his own guitar technique compared to other artists on the label. He likes to tell the story about his only lesson with the late guitar legend, Robbie Basho.
1: Robbie realized that there was just nothing of the disciplined musician in me and sat me down and said, "I think you want the short lesson." And I said, "Okay, yeah, I want the short lesson." He said, "Okay, play the guitar on your left knee and don't be afraid to feel anything." And he put his hand out. I gave him $20. I left him. That was it, you know. But it was a damn good lesson, actually. I thought about those lines for a long time.
0: Ackerman would eventually put two Robbie Basho albums out on Windham Hill. Ackerman's style is indebted to people like Leo Kottke, John Fahey, and Burt Jansch. But he's developed a distinctive sound that he claims is born as much from intuition as intellect. It's his use of open tunings that has been most influential. But he says he doesn't even really know how he tunes his guitar.
1: In point of fact, all I do is slack the strings on a guitar. I begin tuning it up. I find a sound that I like that seems to, you know, pardon the metaphor, but, you know, strike a resonant chord in me at the moment, and I begin composing in it. It makes composing much more an act of discovery than preconception. It's all wide open. You have no idea where you are. So it's a new landscape every time, and it happens to work for me.

0: Looking younger than his 50-something years, trim with shaggy blonde hair, ice blue eyes, and a ruddy face, Will Ackerman seems like a pretty happy guy. But he's frequently asked why he writes such sad music. In fact, we asked him that in our first interview in 1990.
1: I don't think of myself as a terribly gloomy fellow, but, you know, most of my music is. Maybe I think I'm basically doing the same thing that I always did, which is to write, you know, painfully sad melodies that I have no idea the origin of.
0: But apparently there was something underlying Ackerman's musical melancholy, a bottomless emotional abyss. In a 2004 interview, Ackerman told us the real story behind his music, which began when he was put up for adoption as a baby. His stepmother was apparently manic depressive.
2: My mother committed suicide when I was 12, and it was I who found her hanging in the shower. That, you know, that's not a good way to start your 12th year. After that, I was pretty much shipped out to the East Coast to school, and incredibly lonely. I mean, you know, just, you know, amazingly needy, and spending Christmases away from home and that sort of thing. It was really, really painful. I ended up being prey of a pedophile, and had a, you know, a hideous, abusive relationship with a teacher for many years. You know, so a lot of damage was done.
0: Ackerman's song, The Impending Death of the Virgin Spirit, was written for his mother.

0: It's easy to understand why Will Ackerman found refuge in music, picking up a guitar right around the time his mother died. Music is where he ran when the world became too difficult.
1: It's a language that touched me as a kid, you know, in an almost mystical way. So I love the metaphor of it. I love it that it's not telling, especially instrumental music, I mean, which is, I think, what I've always gravitated to the most, perhaps, is, you know, it's a place for you to go into. It's a huge, wide-open metaphor. And I just think it's a beautiful contemplative space.

Will Ackerman sold his interest in Windham Hill Records in 1992, and it's now dormant. He's started a few labels since then, notably Imaginary Road, and he's continued to record. In 2004, he won a Grammy for his album, Returning.

Kimberly Haas bringing us this feature with Will Ackerman on the 50th anniversary of Windham Hill Records. I'm John DiLiberto, and I wrote, edited, and produced this interview. It's been a stunning 50-year run for Windham Hill, and I am grateful to say that Will Ackerman has become a big friend of the show. Let's continue with some more Windham Hill music today, beginning with another track from Will's debut album. It's another inscrutable title, Slow Motion Roast Beef Seduction. I guess Will isn't a vegetarian.

Mark Isham, ending our hour-long tribute to the 50th anniversary of Windham Hill Records. Windham Hill's known for their acoustic music, but Mark, of course, brought synthesizers into the fold, and he did it beautifully with his debut solo album, Vapor Drawings. Liz Story ahead of that, wonderful pianist, Church of Trees, from her album Escape of the Circus Ponies, and another track that was recorded live on Echoes, Alex Degrassi with Lost in the Woods. Alex was Will Ackerman's cousin, and we heard Will up at the top from his debut album, In Search of the Turtle's Navel, released 50 years ago. I'm John DiLiberto. Thank you so much for being with me as we celebrated the 50th anniversary of Windham Hill. You can get a playlist for the show on our website at echoes.org. That's echoes, echoes.org, O-R-G. That's also where you can reach out to us. There's more music ahead as Echoes continues from PRX. Ahead in the next hour, I've got music by Suss from their May CD of the month, Counting Sunsets. I'm seeing this record get rave reviews everywhere, including Pitchfork and Echoes. It's ahead this hour on Echoes from PRX.

I'm John DiLiberto, and you're hearing Echoes from PRX. Ahead in this hour, I've got a haunting track by Felsman and Tiley from the album Protomensch. We're going to hear electronic pop artist Obli. I've also got British electronic producer Jessie Marcella. She started out as a dance DJ and producer, but has moved into more ambient chamber music terrain over the years, culminating in her album 11.

Jesse Marcella from 1111. I've got a nudge from the Cosmos Buyer coming up this hour on Echoes. From their album Until the Light Was Gone, here's Vin Downs and Tom Eaton.

You're hearing Echoes from PRXN. I'm John DiLiberto. Coming up, I've got a really pretty and very contemplative solo piano piece from Chad Lawson. It's from his new album, Awakening the Stillness Within. But let's start with something that's not quite so meditative. This is D-Time and Shadowed Genesis.

website at echoes.org. And while you're there, check out the Echoes CD of the Month Club and get incredible recordings like that every single month. It's all at Echoes, echoes.org. But force us, Felsman and Tiley with God Is Lonelier from the album Proto Mensch. Vocals there by Lias, who takes his name from the King of Thebes. He's better known as the king who was killed by his son Oedipus. And you can hear a really great interview with Felsman and Tiley that is up in the Echoes podcast. And up at the top, D-Time from the album Night Woven. I'm still weaving the night in the next half hour as Echoes continues from PRX.

You're hearing Echoes from PRX, and I'm John DeLiberto. Music from Morcheeba ahead, but first, his Sundad, the father and son acoustic guitar duo. This track goes in a more eastern direction. It's from their album, Way Station 1.

Jesse Marsala with 1111 Night, and that is from her album 1111. That came out of Morcheeba with Escape the Chaos, and Sundad up at the top, the seventh sign from the album Waystation, with the very distinctive electric bass of Michael Manring on that track. If you think you missed something I played on Echoes, you'll find it in the playlist for today's show, and that is located at echoes.org. Echoes, ECHOES.org. O-R-G. It's amazing how many people miss that second E. Here's Where the Good Way Lies, Sunday Afternoon.

0: Greg Badia and Marvin Allen from their April Echo CD of the month, Unfolding Skies. We heard Sun Portal, and that came out of Oubli with Victoria. Started off with Where the Good Way Lies. I think a lot of the good way lies right here at Echoes. Thank you so much for sharing it with me today. I'm John DiLiberto. If you want to get in touch with us, please go to our website. That is at echoes.org. You'll also find us all over social media. Jeff Town is the producer of Echoes. 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
1: Echoes was created by Kimberly Haas and John DiLiberto.
0: Frankie Rose started out as a punk artist, but she's evolved into electronic pop on her new album, Love as Protection. We'll hear that and Gemma Ray and the Death Bell Gang, which sounds kind of ominous. I'm John DiLiberto. Find out for whom the bell tolls on Echoes from PRX.

0: 10 hours GMT. Welcome to the newsroom from the BBC World Service with Valerie Saunderson. There's growing international concern about the Ebola epidemic in Africa.
1: The way that we're going to have to work to be able to decrease and stop the transmission of this virus is working very closely with the local population.
0: In Kenya, for a second day, a nationwide transport strike is underway in protest at big hikes in the price of petrol and diesel. President Putin is due to arrive in China on Tuesday evening for talks with President Xi Jinping. And we have a special report from Afghanistan on the country's acute hunger crisis.
2: I'm ready to sell my daughters. I'm helpless and poor. My children come to me saying, "Baba, give us some bread." But what can I give? Where is the work so I can earn? It breaks my heart, but that's the only way to feed my other children.
0: After this,
3: BBC News with Emily Thomas. The head of the World Health Organization says he's deeply concerned by the speed and scale of the Ebola epidemic in Central Africa. Tedros Adhanom Ghebreyesus pointed to cases being reported in urban areas, including Kampala in Uganda and Goma in eastern Congo. Dr. Tedros confirmed there'd been more than 130 suspected deaths and more than 500 cases.
4: This epidemic is caused by Bundibujo, a virus, a species of Ebola virus, for which there are no vaccines or therapeutics. In the absence of a vaccine, there are many other measures countries, of course, can take to stop the spread of this virus and save lives, even without medical countermeasures, including risk communication and community engagement.
3: Hours before the Russian leader arrives in Beijing, the Chinese Foreign Ministry has denied reports that President Xi Jinping told Donald Trump last week that Vladimir Putin might yet regret invading Ukraine. A ministry spokesman described the report in the Financial Times as entirely fabricated. A nationwide transport strike in Kenya, called because of a steep rise in petrol and diesel prices, has just been suspended. The government said it was holding more talks with representatives of transport operators. Earlier, protesters set up burning barricades for a second day, with riot police deployed in some areas. And Soy was on the streets of Nairobi.
5: It looks like it's getting a bit busier than it was yesterday, that people have been resorting to different modes of transport now, that the public transport vehicles are keeping away from the roads because of that strike. Many of them joining the strike, but others also fearful that they might be attacked if they show up on the roads. Local media reporting that the strike continues. People have been trekking to work, and I see a lot more private vehicles today on the road, but people obviously being very cautious after a vehicle was burned yesterday when it tried to go on the road.
3: Opposition parties in India have criticised the government for raising fuel prices for the second time in a week. The increase of less than one rupee is smaller than the one announced on Friday, but there are concerns about inflation. Here's Ambarasa Natarajan.
6: The government says the hikes are necessary to cover the cost of the surge in international fuel prices due to Middle East tensions, and state fuel retailers were suffering losses. A resident in Chandigarh city said fuel prices should not be hiked further. India is one of the last of the major economies to approve a rise in energy prices, which will be felt by everyone from commuters to traders. The government of Narendra Modi has urged Indians to limit their travel to save fuel.
3: BBC News. Polls have opened in Kentucky for what's been described as the most expensive primary election in US history. Congressman Thomas Massie, one of Donald Trump's most high-profile Republican critics, is hoping to save his nomination from a contender backed by the president, Ed Gowrain. Reporters say ad sales have topped $30 million. Prosecutors at The Hague have described a former Libyan prison boss as a notorious torturer who raped, murdered and abused detainees. Khaled Mohammed Ali El-Hishri is appearing at the ICC to hear charges of crimes against humanity and war crimes allegedly committed at Mitiga prison near Tripoli over 5 years. Police in Spain's Catalonia region have arrested the son of the retail magnate Isaac Andic as they investigate his death 18 months ago. Jonathan Andic has always denied any responsibility, saying it was an accident. Charles Haviland has this report.
7: Isaac Andik, a Sephardic Jewish immigrant to Spain from Turkey, founded the fast fashion retailer Mango in 1984, becoming one of the country's richest men. He died aged 71 after falling more than 100 metres during a hike in Rocky Mountains at Montserrat near Barcelona. Spanish media say his son Jonathan Andik, who was with him at the time, is now suspected of possible homicide. He's always denied any responsibility, saying it was an accident. Last October, reports emerged that police had noted contradictions in his accounts of the event. At the time, the Andik family said it was confident of his innocence.
3: Several media outlets in the Maldives have suspended digital news operations in solidarity with two journalists jailed on contempt charges. Two journalists from the Adadu website were sentenced for violating a gag order over a controversial documentary alleging an affair between the president and his former aide. BBC News.
0: It's 10.06 GMT. You're listening to the newsroom on the BBC World Service with me, Valerie Sanderson. There is growing international concern about the scale of the Ebola epidemic in Africa. Overnight came confirmation that the number of deaths in the Democratic Republic of Congo had shot up from 90 to at least 131. More than 500 people are now infected. The head of the World Health Organization, Tedros Adhanom Ghebreyesus, says the region is also experiencing significant movement of people, including 100,000 recently displaced by conflict. That inevitably fans the spread of the disease. There are two confirmed cases and one death in neighbouring Uganda. The WHO representative in the DRC, Dr. Anne Antia, who's at the epicentre of relief efforts in Bunia in eastern Congo, says the lack of a vaccine is challenging.
1: The way that we're going to have to work to be able to decrease and stop the transmission of this virus is working very closely with the local population to make sure that, you know, they have the right behaviour. For example, if they feel the symptoms of the disease, they need to come directly to the health facilities to get treated. And then they need to give us the list of the contact, the people with whom they've been in contact for the past days, so that we can go and find those people and isolate them so that they themselves are not starting to transmit the disease when they become symptomatic and transmit the disease to other people.
0: The World Health Organization has released almost $4 million in emergency funding, declaring it an international emergency, as our correspondent in Nairobi, Thomas Makwara, explains.
8: Over a few days, we've seen WHO delivering around 12 tons of medical supplies and equipment into DRC, particularly that epicenter of Ituri province. But WHO insists that this was detected far too late. And the problem is Ebola virus is spread through bodily fluids. In Africa, you'll know that greetings are not only by hand, they're done through hugging, sometimes through cheek kisses. And Ebola virus can be transmitted through sweat and blood. And when someone passes away in most of these places in DRC, they're not taken to a morgue because morgues sometimes aren't available. And so the body is washed by locals and the families. And then this ends up transmitting the disease.
0: And also, there must be huge concern that it's going to spread outside the country as well and take off like wildfire.
8: Yes. So that concern remains very, very high. However, the infections have not manifested yet. Perhaps this is because it takes around 21 days for someone to show symptoms. But so far, only two cases have been detected outside the DRC. That's in the neighbouring Uganda, in the capital of Kampala. And one of the two people who was detected with the virus passed away, a 59-year-old man. But the problem is he travelled from all the way from the epicentre in Ituri province in the city of Bunia across the border into Uganda and all the way to Kampala, and was taken into a hospital and was admitted for a few days before passing away. Now you can imagine the entire way from Bunia, then crossing over into Uganda, how many people might have come into contact with him. And the problem is also in hospitals within DRC. So far, according to the WHO, around 4 healthcare workers have been infected with the virus. So there's healthcare transmission that's also happening, because if you imagine places in DRC and many places within Africa, hospitals are under-equipped and understaffed. And what ends up happening is transmission is quite easier because protective gear isn't there. And so the concern remains very low, but Uganda has enhanced border surveillance and also screening between the borders. Same has Rwanda. Rwanda actually has completely restricted access into the country for non-Rwandese people, according to reports. It's completely restricted border access. And Kenya is also heightening surveillance and screening at all ports of entry, at airports and with the border with Uganda. Same with South Sudan and Tanzania.
0: Thomas Makwana. Afghanistan is facing a desperate lack of food, exacerbating a severe humanitarian crisis made worse by dramatic aid cuts, the Taliban government's policies and severe droughts. Winter has pushed 4.7 million people, that's more than a tenth of the population, to one step away from famine. Three out of four Afghans struggle to find food, jobs and access to health care. It's difficult for foreign journalists to report from Afghanistan. Our correspondent Yoga Talamai has been there, where she travelled to the Ghor province with Imogen Anderson, Mahfouz Zubaid and Sanjay Ganguly. Some listeners might find their report upsetting.
9: It's bright and early in the morning and we've come to the central square in the town of Chakcharan, the capital of Ghor province. And around me are hundreds of men who've gathered here. This is the spot they come to every morning, hoping to find work. Joblessness is a huge issue in this country. When they do find work, people have told us they get paid anything between 150 to 250 Afghani, which is roughly $2 to $4. And their families are really struggling, so desperate that one man has broken down as he was speaking to us. We're starving and no one gives me work because I'm old. So we've just suddenly seen a lot of people rush to a spot. We've followed them and what we can see is one man on a motorcycle who's come to find one or two labourers. Dozens of men have actually thrown themselves at him, desperate, so that they can get one day of work, one day of wages. I'm just on the outskirts of the city of Chakcharan and there's a man who's inviting us into his home and we're going to speak to him to find out his story. Abdul Rashid Azimi calls for his daughters. Rokia and Rohila are twins, 7 years old. Little girls with brown hair and dark eyes. Abdul holds them close, eager to explain why he's making unbearable choices, breaking down as he speaks.
2: I'm ready to sell my daughters. I'm helpless and poor. I come home with parched lips, hungry, thirsty, distressed and confused. My children come to me saying, Baba, give us some bread. But what can I give? Where is the work so I can earn? It breaks my heart, but that's the only way to feed my other children.
9: We've just come out of speaking to Rashid Azimi. It was really tough witnessing that. It was something we weren't prepared for. Especially in this country, men tend to be very stoical. So to see a man weeping in front of us, helpless, we were unprepared for that. But what it tells you is the severity of the situation here. Theirs isn't an isolated story. In another home, we meet Saeed Ahmad, who sold his daughter, 5-year-old Shaika, because he didn't have money for an appendicitis surgery that she needed. Little Shaika clutches onto her father, her small arms around his neck. He comforts her. In 5 years, when she's 10, she'll have to leave everything that's familiar to go to the home of the distant relative who's bought her to marry his son.
10: If I had money, I would have never taken this decision. But then I got scared. What if she died without the surgery? This way, at least, she will be alive. That is enough for me.
9: We've heard from people in the community as well as an elder from the village that there's been an increased number of children dying in the past 2 years, he said, of malnutrition.
11: Roughly 4 to 6 children die every month here. Child mortality has really increased.
9: From past experience, we know that because these deaths are not actually recorded anywhere, the only place you can see the evidence of that is in the graveyard. So we've come up to the community graveyard. What really stands out is that there is twice as many children children's graves as adult graves. More evidence of an invisible wave of deaths among Afghanistan's children, and something that probably will never be counted, that will never be marked.
0: Yogita Limai. President Putin is travelling to China just days after Beijing hosted Donald Trump. In a video address released by the Kremlin before he left, the Russian leader said there was an unprecedented level of trust between his country and China. Ahead of his arrival, the Chinese Foreign Ministry has denied a report in the Financial Times that President Xi told President Trump that Mr. Putin might come to regret invading Ukraine. So, what can we expect from the visit? Here's our Beijing correspondent, Laura Bicker.
12: Ahead of his visit, Vladimir Putin released a video to what he called his dear Chinese friends. And in that video, he hailed an unprecedented level of trust and respect between Russia and China. And what he said is that ties economically, politically and in defence are growing between the two nations.
13: I'm pleased to once again visit Beijing at the invitation of my longtime good friend, President of the People's Republic of China, Xi Jinping. The regular exchange of visits and high-level Russia-China talks are an important and integral part of our joint efforts to develop the full range of relations between our two countries and unlock their truly limitless potential.
12: Now, he's expected to arrive here later today. He will have talks with President Xi Jinping. Those talks will likely focus on whether or not China will agree to a Power of Siberia pipeline. This is a second pipeline that would run all the way down through northern China and would really kind of focus on funneling gas supplies to China. But remember, China is on a path of self-reliance when it comes to energy, trying to push towards more renewables, the likes of wind power, solar power and hydropower. It does not want to become too reliant on one neighbour. So if that pipeline does go ahead, we will be, I think, watching that carefully. When it comes to this alliance, it's one that's perhaps misunderstood, because when it looks, when the people see these two leaders together, Mr. Xi and Mr. Putin, they look like close allies, and they have certainly met a lot of times, 40 times, and then he's been here, Mr. Putin's been in China more than 20 times. However, there's a few caveats to that. This relationship is now really lopsided. Russia is far more reliant on China since Mr. Putin's invasion of Ukraine, after he was sanctioned by many Western countries. And so Mr. Putin will come here as the junior partner. And in those discussions with Mr. Xi, he will have to push for certain geopolitical advantages. And he will also be wanting to know exactly what Mr. Xi discussed with Donald Trump last week. For China, this is a real balancing act politically, because China wants to maintain stable ties with the West, wants to maintain a neutrality when it comes to the war in Ukraine, and yet it still wants those stable ties with its friend and neighbour, Russia. So China will be looking for diplomatic room to manoeuvre, but there is no doubt for China now and for Mr. Xi, he will think and he will feel that he is portraying this vision of a geopolitical axis here in China, saying goodbye to Donald Trump one minute and saying hello to Vladimir Putin. It does look to the world as if all paths lead to Beijing.
0: Laura Bicker, you're listening to The Newsroom from the BBC World Service. A nationwide transport strike in Kenya, sparked by a steep rise in petrol and diesel prices, has just been suspended. That is our breaking news this hour. On Monday, protests descended into clashes. Four people were killed and hundreds more arrested. But today began with empty streets and shuttered shops. Well, our global affairs reporter, Richard Kagoi, is in Nairobi and joins us on the newsroom now. So tell us what's happened and why it's been called off, Richard.
14: Yeah, there have been consultations that actually began yesterday but ended in a stalemate because both parties couldn't agree. That's the Kenyan government and the minibus taxi operators, very popular in East Africa, called Matatu. And so what they have said is that they have agreed to suspend the strike for another 7 days just to allow for further negotiations between the two parties. The interior minister has said that the reason why they have decided decided to make this decision is just to mitigate the impact of the ongoing strike, which had really caused widespread disruptions, not just in the capital, Nairobi, but in many other cities across Kenya.
0: Well, tell us what life is like for people. I mean, how have prices gone up?
14: Well, you know, prices have really been increasing. And so in the last review, because they usually do a monthly review, on the 14th of May, the price of diesel increased by nearly 50%. And that's quite significant. And because there had been another review which marginally increased the price of fuel in the month of April. And so this has really caused a lot of, anxiety and, apprehension amongst people, especially consumers, because you're seeing a rise in the cost of basic commodities and especially for transport. And because largely transport across Kenya is run and operated by private investors, people have really taken quite a bit of a hit. And so it's really pushed even the cost of living significantly higher.
0: And have shops and businesses actually begun to close over this?
14: Oh, actually, when the notice came out on Saturday, I think it must have been on Sunday night, shops were closed, schools were closed, offices as well, across, especially in Nairobi, in downtown Nairobi. It's sort of like a ghost town. There was nobody in town except for pockets of demonstrators. The reason why it's because there were violent demonstrations that really took place last year on the anniversary of the Gen Z protest that took place in 2024. And so a lot of people really do remember what that happened. So literally across the streets, there are no people. It took me, you would say, about like 15 minutes to get to the office. That's about 22 kilometers. And that takes me about an average of about an hour to get to the office. So literally, there's been nobody in town, very few people. And it's because people are really taking caution. Yeah.
0: Thanks, Richard. Richard Kagoi there. Well, in India, there's been a hike in petrol and diesel prices too for the second time in a week. India's President Narendra Modi has already called on people to cut their fuel consumption, to work from home when they can, and to avoid foreign travel because of the impact of the tensions in the Middle East. So, how much has the price of fuel risen, and is there concern about further hikes? Here's our Delhi business correspondent, Arunade Mukherjee.
15: In terms of percentage, it's just a little over 3%, but the problem is going to be faced by people across the country. And the larger picture that seems to be emerging out of all of this is that if you can do this twice within the span of less than a week, then is this going to be it? Are we going to see more such hikes in the near future? Because I think this is the first time since the war began that you're seeing the government showing indicators that it is finally unable to manage the impact of the West Asia crisis on the Indian economy. And, you know, I think the uncertainty is certainly not helping either. If you look at the overall economic picture that is emerging, you've got these price hikes coming in. What does this mean in terms of a cascading effect on the Indian economy, in terms of inflation? You're also heading towards the sowing season for Indian agriculture, which is the monsoon season. What will this have, in terms of an impact on Indian agriculture? You're already seeing some worries about a fertilizer crisis for the Indian agriculture sector. And essentially, the one thing that a lot of analysts, are united in saying is that if this crisis continues, this could certainly have long-lasting implications.
0: Arunade Mukherjee. At the end of 2024, Isaac Andic, the founder of one of Europe's leading fashion retailers, Mango, fell to his death from a cliff near Barcelona in Spain. He was hiking with members of his family in the caves of Montserrat. Now his son, Jonathan Andic, has been arrested on suspicion of homicide. He's always denied any responsibility. Well, I'm joined by Charles Haviland. First of all, remind us of the reporting of Isaac Andic's death last year.
16: Yeah, just by way of background, Isaac Andic was had immigrated from Turkey to Spain as a teenager with his family in the late 1960s. And he really was a self-made, probably multi-billionaire, one of Spain's richest men. He had founded the fast fashion retailer Mango in 1984. And it had become, of course, a worldwide brand of great fame. You mentioned that he was hiking in mountains in December 2024 near Barcelona in very rocky country near Montserrat. I believe he was actually hiking with just one person, his son Jonathan, and his life ended in tragedy. He fell to his death in this kind of ravine-like landscape. And at the time, the investigators treated his death as an accident, just assuming that he had slipped.
0: So why has the son been arrested now?
16: Well, what seems to have happened is that in October, the case having been closed earlier, but in October last year, the Catalan Regional Police Force in Spain had reopened the investigation into his death, saying that Jonathan Andic's testimony, he was the son who was with his father when he died, was inconsistent in terms of the circumstances of the death of Mr. Andic Sr. And they had seized his mobile phone and started looking at the messages that had been sent and received at the time. And at the time, the Andic family said they were absolutely confident that Jonathan was innocent. He has now been arrested, and the Spanish media are saying that he is suspected of involvement in his father's death. Now, he has always denied any responsibility, saying that this was an accident. But as I say, the police appear to have pointed to inconsistencies in accounts as to how Mr. Andic died, whether it was a ravine or a cliff and other circumstances like that.
0: Thanks, Charles. Charles Haviland there. Now, most of our listeners won't have heard of ghost sharks, glass castle worms, or even carnivorous tree sponges. And don't worry, that's not a knowledge gap, as they've only just been discovered and logged by a group of scientists with one mission in mind. The newsroom's Stephanie Prentice has this report.
17: Are you being serious?
18: Totally serious.
19: Sounds of excitement and disbelief from a team that have been hunting for sea creatures on the edges of the world. The group, working for the Ocean Census, have identified 1,100 new marine species in the past 12 months, called the world's largest mission to accelerate ocean species discovery. Dr. Michelle Taylor is head of science at Ocean Census and told us about finding a glass castle worm for the first time in deep water off the coast of Japan.
20: I'm a coral geek, so I love all coral. In the example of the glass castle, this worm, it's symbiotic, which means both of the parties get something from it. So the worm lives in this very spiky, and it is glass, it's made of silica, these silica needles, and the sponge receives nutrients from the worm, so they're both gaining. And I just think those little stories in life, it's very rare to find them and discover them, and especially to discover so many new ones.
19: The landmark study used new technology to log creatures in deep waters on a series of expeditions that brought together scientists from all around the world. But even they would admit the new findings are a drop in the ocean when it comes to understanding the complex ecosystems under the water.
20: Species is a very foundational unit of how we categorize life around us. And in the marine environment, we do understand less. You know, it's estimated perhaps 90% of the species in our marine environments are left to be discovered. So we're making decisions with partial data, really. So the more we can discover these species, the more we can contribute and the more we can understand the world around us and make those decisions with knowledge.

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0: This is the BBC World Service, and coming up after the news, the global story. President Trump is warning Iran that the clock is ticking. Talks to end that war have stalled, with one key sticking point reportedly Iran's insistence on an end to the war in Lebanon. Now, there's technically a ceasefire on that front, but fighting continues. Why is the war in Lebanon so hard to end? Why could it hold the key for peace in Iran? Join me, Asma Khalid, in 2 minutes.
1: BBC News with Caroline Nichols. The WHO has sent 6 tons of medical supplies to eastern Congo as it continues to sound the alarm over the scale of the Ebola outbreak. This includes protective equipment for health workers as they scale up testing, surveillance and contact tracing. China has denied reports that President Xi Jinping told Donald Trump last week that Vladimir Putin might yet regret invading Ukraine as the Russian leader arrives in Beijing. A foreign ministry spokesman described the Financial Times' article as entirely fabricated. A nationwide transport strike in Kenya, called to protest a hike in fuel prices, has been suspended for 1 week to allow for further negotiations with minibus taxi operators. Polls have opened in Kentucky in what's been described as the most expensive primary election in US history. Congressman Thomas Massie, one of Donald Trump's most prominent Republican critics, is hoping to save his nomination from a contender backed by the president. Ad sales have topped $30 million, with Mr. Trump's supporters pouring money into unseating Mr. Massie. Prosecutors at The Hague have described a former Libyan prison boss as a notorious torturer who raped, murdered and abused detainees. Khaled Mohammed Ali al-Hishri is appearing at the ICC to hear charges of crimes against humanity and war crimes allegedly committed at Maitiga prison. Police in Spain's Catalonia region have arrested the son of the retail magnate Isaac Andic as they investigate his death 18 months ago. Andic, the founder of the Mango Fashion Group, died aged 71 after falling more than 100 metres during a hike with his son in mountains outside Barcelona. The bodies of 2 Italians who drowned in a scuba diving accident in the Maldives last week have been brought to the surface. They're being taken to the capital for identification. They were among 5 people who died in the accident. BBC News.
0: President Trump is yet again warning Iran that the clock is ticking.
2: On Sunday, he posted on his Truth Social platform, quote, "They better get moving fast or there won't be anything left of them. Time is of the essence," end quote.
0: Talks to end the war in Iran have stalled with multiple sticking points, and one of them is another country altogether. Iran has reportedly insisted on an end to the war in Lebanon before talks can continue with the U.S. about Iran.
2: In Lebanon, there's a ceasefire, but fighting continues. And though there have been talks, there's not much progress.
0: From the BBC, I'm Asma Khalid in Washington, D.C.
2: And I'm Tristan Redman in London. And today on The Global Story, why is the war in Lebanon so hard to end? And why could it hold the key for a deal between the United States and Iran?
3: I'm Hugo Mashega, and I am a BBC Middle East correspondent based in Beirut.
2: Great to see you again, Hugo. Thanks for joining us.
3: Good to be back. Good to see you.
0: Hugo, last Friday, the U.S. State Department announced that Israel and Lebanon had agreed to extend this shaky ceasefire for another 45 days. But we've seen reports just in the last couple of days that the fighting has continued in southern Lebanon. And so I want to ask you here at the outset, is there

0: and of the Lebanese military. But you do have, you know, a presence of the Lebanese military, and especially now they have set up some checkpoints along this yellow line, because not far from those areas the Israeli military is operating. And it was very interesting that we went to one of those checkpoints near the occupied town of Khiam in the south, and we were interviewing some Lebanese soldiers. They had set up a checkpoint near an abandoned petrol station to indicate that was the end of Lebanese controlled territory, if you like, and the start of Israeli occupied territory. And I tried to get close to this barricade, and then the soldier said, don't get any closer because the Israelis are at the top of the hill operating from those houses, and they are shooting at people trying to get close to the barricade. So that gives you an idea of the situation on the ground and why it is impossible for us to get into Israeli-controlled territory at the moment.
1: And where did you go specifically within southern Lebanon?
0: One of the places we visited was a village called Arab Salim. This is a Shia village in the south. It was completely deserted. And we met a man, and his grocery had been destroyed after an Israeli missile hit a building next door. And this building was targeted back in April when, you know, the Israeli military carried out that massive attack across the country for 10 minutes. More than 100 targets were hit.
2: We are all civilians here, but the community supports Hezbollah because they're defending us.
0: And I thought it was very interesting that essentially he said, look, we are supporting Hezbollah here because there's nobody else to protect us.
2: We're the ones putting Hezbollah flags over destroyed shops and buildings here in the village, not them. They're the only ones keeping us on our land.
0: So we also visited a town called Saksakir. And again, when I talk about civilians being killed in those attacks, it was an attack that happened on a Saturday at lunchtime. There was no warning. It was a house in a residential neighborhood in this town. A family, you know, a displaced family, they had moved from a different part of the south. They were living in this house. And then there was this massive airstrike. So the Israeli military said it was targeting Hezbollah operatives who were posing a threat. They didn't really explain what kind of threat, who they were. They didn't identify these alleged suspects, Hezbollah members. But the result of this attack was that 9 people were killed, including a grandmother in her 70s, 2 sons, grandchildren, and then a great-granddaughter who was 2 years old. Mm. And I think this really is a reminder, if you like, of the civilian impact.
3: And what's the Israeli response been to the reports that civilians have been hit in that attack?
0: Well, initially they said that they were investigating reports that uninvolved civilians, as they put it, had been harmed in this attack. And they also say that they usually take measures to minimize casualties, civilian casualties in those attacks. But again, a lot of people will say that, look, they assume, they take the risk that civilians may end up being killed in those attacks, particularly attacks that happen in densely populated residential neighborhoods. Again, the accusation, and I think this is not an accusation, this is a fact, that Hezbollah does embed its infrastructure, some of its military infrastructure, even in civilian parts of the country, civilian neighborhoods. This is, you know, something that I've heard from residents during my reporting trips in the south of the country. And again, it goes back to the point that you don't see a Hezbollah member wearing uniforms, so you don't really know who is a Hezbollah member, who isn't. But also, a lot of people will say that, look, all these attacks happen, there's so many of them that you never really understand, you know, the reasons behind those attacks, who was being targeted, and what exactly happened.
1: Hugo, you know, my understanding, based on your reporting, is that this war isn't just happening on the streets. It's not just taking place inside villages. What have you found?
0: At the beginning of the war, we spent weeks, you know, with paramedics in the south of the country, and we did, like, a special report with paramedics in the city of Nabatieh, which is a major city in the south. It has been a frequent target of those airstrikes. And the city now is very much abandoned because it continues to be targeted almost on a daily basis. And we heard from the paramedics, you know, the fear they had of being attacked.
4: So this is the only strike in this area, only our station.

0: Ali takes us to what is left of the paramedic station, destroyed by an Israeli airstrike.
1: So I'll show you here.
0: A colleague was killed.
1: He was here.
2: And Israel says some ambulances and some health facilities have been used by Hezbollah.
3: This is a false claim. This is not true. They're trying to hide what they did by saying this. This is the only explanation.
2: Mm-hmm. They've been saying this repeatedly.
3: They don't have any evidence.
2: And you haven't seen anything?
3: If they have any evidence, let them show us.
4: And we heard from those paramedics how they were working, constant fear of being attacked, and how they had to change even the way they operated. So they were waiting 20 minutes before going to a certain site in order to avoid being caught up and hit in a second attack. And days after we published that story, one of the paramedics of the team, he was killed in one of those strikes. And I remember going to the funeral and meeting his family and his mother, who essentially said he did nothing wrong. So more than 100 paramedics, you know, medical professionals, have been killed across Lebanon since the beginning of the war. And the Lebanese authorities have been very vocal in saying that these are possible war crimes. They have been demanding international investigators to look into those cases. And we've seen a number of hospitals, medical facilities being hit as well.
5: And what's the response from Jerusalem been to these accusations?
4: The frequent allegation is that ambulances are being used for military purposes by Hezbollah. Medical facilities are being used for military purposes as well. We haven't seen any evidence, and the Israeli authorities have never provided evidence to support these allegations. And what is very interesting is that many teams, rescuers, paramedics in Lebanon, they film their missions and then they publish the footage of those missions.
6: When you say they film it, they have sort of a body camera or they're...
4: A GoPro in the helmet.
6: Yeah. Oh, I see.
4: Because they want to counter the allegations and the claims that they are somehow involved with Hezbollah or that they are somehow militarily involved in the war. So we haven't seen any evidence to support those claims. And we did ask the Israeli military for comment, and they didn't reply to our requests.
6: Hugo, what has this war meant for Israel, particularly the north of Israel? And I asked this question in part because we did an episode recently where we talked about the fact that from the vantage point of Israelis, there are some who want the Israeli government to continue to push further in this war. They don't want to see a ceasefire. What has it meant for the Israelis?
4: Yeah, let me just take a step back before I answer the question, because, you know, Hezbollah was created during the Lebanese civil war, the occupation of Lebanon by Israel. So supporters see Hezbollah as a resistance movement, and they see Israel as the enemy. And one of Hezbollah's official goes to this day is the destruction of Israel. So for decades, Hezbollah has been firing rockets into Israel. The Israeli military said last year that, you know, Hezbollah had a plan to carry out a similar attack that was carried out by Hamas in 2023 from Gaza to invade northern Israel and to carry out a grounding invasion of Israel. The Israeli military says, you know, we've seen in the south the infrastructure that had been created by Hezbollah, the tunnels, the weapons, and they see Hezbollah as a major threat. And so the goal in the south of Lebanon, they say, is to create this security buffer zone is free of Hezbollah to guarantee the security of those communities in the north of Israel. These are communities that have been on the receiving end of Hezbollah's rockets for a very long time, and they say that the situation is unsustainable. And a lot of people believe that this is the opportunity to kind of fix the problem, get rid of Hezbollah, or at least push Hezbollah away from the border to eliminate the problem, if you like, because they do see Hezbollah as a major threat to those communities in northern Israel.
6: Last week, Hugo, here in Washington, there was another round of talks to end the war. And these talks came ahead of a deadline for the old iteration of the ceasefire. It was set to expire last Sunday. I know these timelines are kind of confusing because there's like a deadline, a ceasefire extension, another extension. But at this point now, you know, as we're talking, there has been yet another extension to the ceasefire. I do want to understand from you, though, who was there at these talks? And what's your sense of what actually transpired?
4: These are significant talks because Israel and Lebanon are countries that don't have diplomatic relations. So the fact that you have Israeli and Lebanese officials in the room having those conversations is something significant. For the first time, you have an American president and an American administration giving a lot of attention to what happens in Lebanon. It seems that the Trump administration is heavily involved in trying to solve this problem. I was at the presidential palace here talking to some senior Lebanese officials a few weeks ago. And what they say is that, well, look, the goal is there to try to come up with a plan. The problem is that, as we know, President Trump wants everything done overnight. And this is a problem that has been here for a very long time, for decades.
6: Yeah.
4: And you're not going to solve it overnight. So there is a feeling here I get from senior Lebanese officials and even from many Lebanese I talk to that a lot of people don't understand how difficult and how complex the situation is, because Hezbollah is supported by Iran, has been funded by Iran. No decision about Hezbollah's future will be made without Iran's consent. So you have a lot of talk about, okay, we need to disarm Hezbollah, which is something that the vast majority of the Lebanese support. But this is not going to happen by force. And this is something that the government cannot deliver. So you're talking about Hezbollah's disarmament without the participation of Hezbollah. And this is something that is impossible to be achieved.
5: Well, Hezbollah is a proscribed terrorist group by the United States. Can talks ever be viable when one of the principal actors is not there?
4: I don't want to downplay what is happening because it seems that there is a process. But I think you're not going to be able to issue a statement to say this is the deal without kind of addressing the elephant in the room. And that is Hezbollah's weapons. And Hezbollah has been saying for now that we're not going to discuss the future of our, you know, arsenal. We're not going to disarm. So what I hear is that there is the idea of a process that is going to take years at least, and that would involve a lot of money for reconstruction so people can return to their homes. It would involve supporting the Lebanese military, kind of deal with Hezbollah. But I met the president last year and he told me, look, we cannot do this by force because this is a country with a history of civil war and you're not going to have the Lebanese military going into Shia communities and seizing weapons because that is a recipe for violence, because a lot of people will say, look, I'm not going to give up my weapons. And if you come here, I am going to confront you. So the president has been saying we need to have a diplomatic process. We need to discuss this with Hezbollah. But at the same time, this is a very controversial point in Lebanon, because although polls say that the vast majority of Lebanese want Hezbollah to be disarmed, they also are against any kind of peace deal with Israel. They see, you know, the country under occupation, thousands and thousands of people who've been killed as a result of Israeli airstrikes. So it gives you a sense of how complicated the situation is on the ground.
6: Hugo, it sounds like you're saying that there are two big things that need to happen for peace to occur. One is the disarmament of Hezbollah. And the other is for Israel to withdraw troops out of Lebanon. And I want to understand from you not just how realistic they are, but in order of operation, which one needs to happen first? Because it sounds like there are disagreements about which one needs to go first.
4: When I talk to Lebanese officials, they say the way forward is to remove the justification for Hezbollah to have its weapons. And this is not going to happen if you have Israeli forces occupying parts of the country. So they say the withdrawal of Israeli forces needs to happen first before we can move on to disarm Hezbollah.
6: And the Israelis want to disarm Hezbollah first before any discussion of withdrawing?
4: I think there's been some discussion about things happening simultaneously. So you would have some kind of pullout from Israeli forces. The Israelis have been saying they have no territorial ambitions in Lebanon. They don't want to occupy parts of Lebanon again. But they say they want to have guarantees that this time disarmament is going to happen. So it is a little bit like a catch-22 kind of situation, because who is going to blink first, if you like?
6: Is the war in Lebanon a major sticking point in resolving the war in Iran? I mean, we have seen indications that it is one of the things that Iran wants resolved.
4: Yeah, so the Iranians really want to link the situation in Lebanon to the war in Iran. And the Israelis are saying, well, no, these are completely different things, and we're not going to include the situation in Lebanon in any kind of deal with Iran. Whether this is going to be a major obstacle in these negotiations, we still don't know.
6: I mean, it strikes me, too, that from the vantage point of the United States, the Trump administration got involved in a new conflict, right, with Iran, and in so doing, got itself also entangled in a conflict that has been going on for decades, as you say, between Hezbollah and Israel.
4: What is very interesting is that for a very long time, we've been talking about not only Iran's nuclear program, but also Iran's support for regional groups across the region, which the Israelis, the Americans say they have been involved in attacking and killing lots of civilians. They've been engaged in terrorism, and they have been saying that any kind of bigger deal with Iran should include the end of Iran's support for these groups, including Hezbollah, which is something that the Iranians have rejected so far. Again, it's very significant. A lot of people are finally feeling that the Lebanon issue and American administration is paying attention to what is happening here and trying to come up with a plan to end, you know, decades of conflict.
6: So people feel optimistic about the U.S.'s involvement.
4: I wouldn't say optimistic because people here know that this is a very complicated, very challenging situation. But I think it gives some people hope because it seems that there is a process in place. Historically, we describe Hezbollah as a state within a state. And I think a lot of people are just tired of this situation. So they want to see the end of the militia, if you like, you know, the end of a powerful organization having a very powerful arsenal, weapons, and taking those decisions, dragging the country into wars without consulting anybody else.
6: Well, on that note, Hugo, thank you. Thanks for joining us.
7: Hugo, thank you so much.
4: Thank you. Good to be back.
6: That was Hugo Bashega, the BBC's Middle East correspondent, joining us from Beirut in Lebanon.
7: If you enjoy The Global Story, we're also a podcast. 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Thanks for tuning in. We'll talk to you again tomorrow. Cheerio.

0: Today on Outlook from the BBC World Service with me, Mubeen Azhar, Danny Wrench grew up in a religious group known as the Collective. Deeply prescriptive and controversial, it faced hostility from locals.
1: I was personally ran off the road by people in trucks, and they were yelling, you know, freaks. And it was scary. And they were showing up at the local school carrying guns. And there was a real worry that not just the children and the adults, but in particular, the leaders of the collective might come under harm.
0: So how do you change that public perception? How about starting a chess team? Once so strong, it would become legendary, with Danny as the prodigy.
1: You went from literally having no chess having ever been played in a small village in northern Arizona with a group of kids in a cult to one of the most dominant chess programs in the history of the world.
0: Pressure, purpose, and a lot of chess. That's on Outlook after the news.
2: BBC News with Emily Thomas. The head of the World Health Organization says he's deeply concerned by the speed and scale of the Ebola epidemic in Central Africa. Tedros Adhanom Ghebreyesus pointed to cases being reported in urban areas, including Kampala in Uganda and Goma in eastern Congo. He confirmed there'd been more than 130 suspected deaths and more than 500 cases. Dr. Anne Ansia, the WHO representative in the DRC, is in Bunia in eastern Congo.
3: The way that we're going to have to work to be able to decrease and stop the transmission of this virus is working very closely with the local population to make sure that, you know, they have the right behavior. For example, if they feel the symptoms of the disease, they need to come directly to the health facilities to get treated. And then they need to give us the list of the people with whom they've been in contact for the past days so that we can go and find those people and isolate them.
2: The Chinese Foreign Ministry has denied reports that President Xi Jinping told Donald Trump last week that Vladimir Putin might yet regret invading Ukraine, hours before the Russian leader arrives in Beijing. A ministry spokesman described the report in the Financial Times as entirely fabricated. Laura Bicker is in Beijing.
4: The Chinese Foreign Ministry has denied the conversation took place and said the report was inconsistent with the facts and was entirely fabricated. President Xi has refused to condemn Mr. Putin's actions in Ukraine and has become an economic lifeline for Moscow. Since the war, ties between the two have deepened and bilateral trade has now soared to record highs.
2: A nationwide transport strike in Kenya called to protest a hike in fuel prices has been suspended for 1 week to allow for further negotiations between the government and transport operators. Officials say the suspension was necessary to reduce widespread disruption that had entered its second day, leaving many towns and city centres deserted. Hundreds of demonstrators were arrested on Monday in protests that left 4 people dead. Opposition parties in India have criticised the government for raising fuel prices for the second time in a week. The Congress Party leader said the move would further burden people. The government says the hikes are necessary to cover the cost of the surge in international fuel prices due to Middle East tensions. Arunoday Mukherjee is in Delhi.
5: The larger picture that seems to be emerging out of all of this is that if you can do this twice within the span of less than a week, then is this going to be it? Are we going to see more such hikes in the near future? Because I think this is the first time since the war began that you're seeing the government showing indicators that it is finally unable to manage the impact of the West Asia crisis on the Indian economy.
2: This is the latest world news from the BBC. Voting is taking place in Kentucky for what's been described as the most expensive primary election in US history. Congressman Thomas Massie, one of Donald Trump's most high-profile Republican critics, is hoping to save his nomination from Ed Gallarine, a contender backed by the president. Reports say ad sales have toppled $30 million. Prosecutors at The Hague have described a former Libyan prison boss as a notorious torturer who raped, murdered and abused detainees. Khaled Mohammed Ali El-Shishri is appearing at the ICC to hear charges of crimes against humanity and war crimes, allegedly committed at Mitiga prison over 5 years, beginning in 2015. Witnesses say he would shoot inmates, especially in the leg and knee. Police in Spain's Catalonia region have arrested the son of the retail magnate Isaac Andic as they investigate his death 18 months ago. Jonathan Andique has always denied any responsibility. Charles Haviland reports.
6: Isaac Andique, a Sephardic Jewish immigrant to Spain from Turkey, founded the fast fashion retailer Mango in 1984, becoming one of the country's richest men. He died aged 71 after falling more than 100 metres during a hike in Rocky Mountains at Montserrat near Barcelona. Spanish media say his son Jonathan Andique, who was with him at the time, is now suspected of possible homicide. He's always denied any responsibility, saying it was an accident. Last October, reports emerged that police had noted contradictions in his accounts of the event.
2: Thailand is drastically cutting the length of time tourists from more than 90 countries can stay without a visa in an effort to curb crime. Under previous rules, travellers were able to visit for up to 60 days visa-free. A recent series of high-profile arrests of foreigners has included drug offences and sex trafficking. World News from the BBC.
0: Hello, welcome to Outlook from the BBC World Service, the programme that takes you places exciting, unexplored and unexpected through the personal stories of our global guests. I'm Mubeen Azhar, and today we're starting in the mountains of Arizona. Back in the summer of 1995, where a young boy called Danny has just finished watching a film that will have a profound effect on his future.
7: Did you Josh to the park today?
8: Chess.
7: He played chess.
9: He doesn't know how to play chess. Doesn't even tie his shoes.
0: That's a snippet from a film called Searching for Bobby Fischer. It told the true story of a young American chess prodigy called Josh Waitzkin. The story inspired Danny to take up chess himself, but as a nine-year-old living in a religious group called the Church of Immortal Consciousness, or the Collective, he had no idea where it would take him.
1: I had never really seen chess before. It was fascinating for me because I was sort of sold on the magical Hollywood version of a random kid discovers chess in Washington Square Park in New York, and suddenly he's a child prodigy.
0: This idea of a chess prodigy, did it awaken something in you?
1: In hindsight, I could say it did. I didn't know it at the time. What I knew at the time was it made chess look really cool, which was maybe not something that had ever been done before. And I think Searching for Bobby Fischer is a phenomenal movie for anyone who hasn't seen it. But I think one of the things it really brings to life is this idea that chess doesn't always have to be a quiet game. It can be played in a park with all different types of characters, and it can be loud and fun. And I think those things combined with the thought that if some random kid could discover it, then why can't I be good at it too, I think kind of piqued my interest. And because there were a number of other unique circumstances happening that summer that I think probably without those other things going down, I wouldn't be into chess as much as I was. Normally as a kid, being where I was in Tonto Village, Arizona, a northern suburb in the Tonto National Forest, summers were spent outside, right? They were spent playing and running around with other kids. But that summer in particular, we were really keeping indoors because there were bodyguards protecting the group because we had come under threat of violence by a lot of different local people in the area. And the people who were attacking the collective were accusing it of being a cult, which, awkward twist ending, it was a cult, but maybe not for the reasons they were saying. So the kids were told to stay inside for safety reasons. And so if it wasn't the combination of watching the movie Searching for Bobby Fischer, perhaps combined with the first summer in memory that I would ever have where we were all told to stay inside, we weren't allowed to go outside and play, ended up being a very unique circumstance for me to basically do nothing but practice chess all summer.
0: It sounds scary, though, the idea of being under attack. You're a very young person at that time. Did you understand why the church had become a target?
1: Like everybody else, I was focused on the belief that we held strongly, which is that we were not a cult, which is that the accusations that were being made toward the group, accusations of things like child sacrifices, animal sacrifices, and naked orgies around a fire, and these sort of things, none of this stuff was things that I had observed, and they were not true about the group. Now, obviously, I have come to understand that I grew up in a cult, and it was high control, high demand, to say the least, and I experienced a lot of traumatic things along with many others. But I mean, I was personally ran off the road by people in trucks, and they were yelling, you know, freaks, and along with other explicitives, and it was scary. And they were showing up at the local school carrying guns, and there was a real worry that not just the children and the adults, but in particular the leaders of the collective, who were Stephen and Trina Camp, that they might come under harm. And so it was super scary.
0: Were you aware that the systems in play and the way you were living as part of the church were different to how most people live? And talk me through what those systems were.
1: So first thing to appreciate is that everything was financially merged. We were living as a socialist collective, for lack of a better way to put it, which meant that all the money went into one pot. And as a group of people who were there, again, to practice an occult set of beliefs, right, a non-denominational, non-mainstream set of spiritual beliefs, we kept to ourselves. And what that meant was, while we were all financially merged, there were a couple different people who were in charge of food at any given time for the collective. They would do large grocery shops. The food would be divided up into buckets and crates, and it would be delivered to everyone once a week. You would get your bucket of food with whatever was deemed to be enough for your household. Households themselves were always more than one family. I lived in homes of three and even four families in two-bedroom homes. And so the amount of food that went in was not just for your individual family, but meant to be shared with everyone in your house. The spiritual beliefs themselves were handed down from a spirit who tranced through the woman Trina Camp. And so trancing and the act of being a trance medium is one where Trina would fully leave her body and a different entity, a different spirit would take over. This spirit was Dr. Duran. And the story goes that Dr. Duran was a doctor in the 15th century who practiced medicine in England. I don't have confirmation of that particular claim or fact, but Dr. Duran would speak through Trina in a different voice with a different accent, and he would deliver sermons on a Sunday. People would gather to a trance circle. You would sit in a room and you would hear messages from Dr. Duran. And those teachings and the practices by the leaders and the adults of the group were what I was born into. I was born in 1985, and I was part of a generation of more than 100 kids who were born over the next, whatever, 10 years that were born into the collective. And so to summarize again quickly, it was a group that came together to hear the wisdom and the teachings of a spirit that was speaking through a woman named Trina Camp. Trina and Stephen Camp were the founding members of the group, and it was a financially merged collective that was living below the poverty line, to say the least. I described the food rations. There were other things about non-material assets. We didn't have any money, so people didn't have any money to buy things. There was a mythical shoe list where if kids needed shoes, they would put their name on a list, and eventually when it was their turn, they would get shoes. But in the summer, we didn't need shoes a lot. We ran around barefoot.
0: You made
1: so hopefully
0: it work.
1: That paints a little bit of the picture of what childhood was like before chess.
0: It really does. I'm interested in a really specific aspect when you talk about Trina becoming Dr. Duran. Mm-hmm. When you were in the room and you'd see that, Trina channeling this spirit, you mentioned that there was a different accent, a different demeanor. Describe what that was like.
1: The room itself was always dark. So the process would be that people would sit around and kind of set the mood with some sort of singing. Often these could be anywhere from originals of the collective to songs you might hear in a Christian church. And at some point, Trina would physically change a little bit. It was kind of like a jolt. And then her voice would be different. And her voice was that of Dr. Duran's, who would then be there. And it's hard to place his accent. It's, more like a loud whisper would be the best way mm-hmm. to describe it. And, you know, the tone and the terms used and sort of the phraseology, if that's a word, like the way that sentences were delivered was a different dialect or a different kind of way that she or he would be talking. And so, you know, it's interesting. I mean, even growing up in it, there were many times, especially as a kid, because kids don't know any better, where you'd be like, Why did Aunt Trina just change her voice? Or what's going on here? Like, how is this happening? You know, there were definitely times where you would be skeptical of what you were witnessing, right? But I think once you you would ask your parents those questions, they would explain that actually this is a different entity, that this is not Trina, and that this is Dr. Duran. And as you sort of came to accept and understand what was happening, I think for the most part, it became normal, right? And separating Dr. Duran and Trina was not a difficult thing for me to do.
0: I know one of the kind of guiding principles was this idea of finding your purpose. What did that mean in the church?
1: Dr. Duran's teaching was founded on a few kind of key principles. Probably the most fundamental belief system that drove the group was the idea of purpose. It starts with the fundamental belief that we are spiritual beings and that we are all here with a purpose and that we have had many lifetimes. Fundamentally, the group believed in practice of reincarnation as a belief system. And even more so than just reincarnation, sort of that karma is a spiritual fact, that you reap what you sow either this lifetime or the next. And at this point, I would argue that a lot of this sounds potentially not just benign, but maybe a lot of people would share this belief. So at that point, we're dealing with, I think, a core principle that brought a lot of people together. Then the idea, if we've accepted that, is that your spiritual being, your highest self, who is a soul incarnate in Danny, has a purpose on the planet. And that purpose is actually not only the only reason you're here, but is the most important reason for being. Where it went wrong in the group was often someone's purpose would actually become sort of just their job, like the thing they were told to do.
0: Right.
1: Like my mom's purpose became cleaning the collective houses. My stepdad's purpose was to fix the collective cars. These were things that were needing to be done and often justified through like a higher lens of service and this is a great spiritual contribution. But in some ways, like, it was evidence that this maybe wasn't really like anything more than what the collective needed.
0: There were
1: or
0: just
1: something
0: jobs
1: that had been decided.
0: Someone needed to do those jobs, yeah.
1: But the second one is that when someone was given a purpose, let's say that wasn't a job, immediately, if your purpose isn't going well, your entire sort of spiritual being was sort of called into question.
0: In the moments and in the weeks after you'd watched this film that sparked this interest in chess, how did that evolve?
1: So I very quickly started playing, actually, with my stepbrother, Dallas. We would actually sneak and run to each other's houses so that we could practice playing chess. And we would set up this plastic chessboard, and we would put books on the side so we could pretend to be like the park hustlers in the movie at Washington Square. And we would move as fast as we can and bang the book as if it was a clock, and did everything we could to try to play chess like Josh Waitzkin from the movie. And so that love of trying to be like what we saw on TV quickly escalated when Dallas got invited to play chess at his grandpa's house. His grandpa was Stephen Camp, the leader of the collective. Mm-hmm. And within a little bit of time, I also started getting invited. And so as the summer grew into fall, there was the world championship match happening in New York between Garry Kasparov and Viswanathan Anand. And the reason that's important is because chess doesn't typically get mainstream media coverage, certainly not at that time. But the fact that the world championship was happening in New York meant that Western media, for the first time in a very long time, actually cared about the World Chess Championship. And so we, through Stephen Camp, who was following the event on the news, were suddenly fascinated with, oh my God, there was this movie we just saw, and this is the actual world championship. These are the two best players in the world. And so our interest and fascination with the game and the potential of what this community, you know, might be for us, meaning the community of chess, it all happened at once in this crazy summer of 1995, where we were all trapped indoors and kind of united in this sort of, you know, thinking about our safety. So yeah, that was what happened there.
0: I'm curious, when you went to Stephen Camp's house, was it different to the home that you'd grown up in or the homes that you'd grown up in?
1: Very. And this is something that with time I've had even more opportunities to reflect and gain perspective and became, even then, I think one of the earliest signs that something was wrong and or at least unfair about the dynamic. What you saw in the Camp's house was that, unlike every other collective house, which was not only multiple families living on top of each other, but often you were changing houses. Families were being moved around a lot for a number of different reasons, whether it was politics and infighting or something spiritually sort of justified from Stephen and Trina or Duran. But their house was their house. Their house was full of their stuff. They had cold cereal, which was a big deal because we didn't have cold cereal. We had oatmeal and rice cereal that we made, right? This was not something that we could afford. So the fact that they had actual groceries from, you know, whatever the local grocery store was versus sort of wholesale groceries, rice and beans and buckets, was just a very different experience. Mm-hmm. I can share what I now see as clearly not okay as an adult, which was not just those things, but Cigar Aficionado magazine and the fact that Stephen Camp had his own fancier sort of alcohol and obviously cigars was just something that was obviously a completely different experience than any of the other adult men in the collective
0: were
1: having.
0: But at the time, did you just think this is the way it is? I mean, you were a child.
1: At the time, right? I thought two things. One, I was just excited that they had cold cereal. I was like, maybe I can get some of my hands on that, honestly. And the second thing I saw, which I realized was part of the indoctrination that I felt, which was I wasn't surprised by this. In fact, I was sort of excited at the idea that I was being called up in some way to be given access to their home, because one of the things that defines these groups and certainly defined ours is that there's usually a pretty clear hierarchy in a cult. There is some sort of totem pole where the members, if not openly rank each other, they did in our group. There's an understanding that everything stems from the leaders because they're the reasons we're here. They're the deities, they're the prophets, or they're the whatever. And how close you are to them in relation, whether it's by blood or whether it's by, you know, your own status because of how you act and perform in the group. It's really interesting to explain as a kid to just know something that other people would not know. Like, I just knew what the hierarchy was, right? I just knew that Stephen and Trina Camp were on top and that all of their kids were higher up on the totem pole. And then I knew that the next families beyond them as far as how they ranked. And it was something you knew both because you observed it as a kid, and it was also because it was something that was actively taught. I mean, we were literally told there were haves and have-nots in the collective.
0: There was a very particular opportunity that came up after you went to Stephen Camp's house, because he saw some potential in your chess playing. So tell me how he encouraged that. What did he do?
1: Stephen Camp genuinely loved chess. And while Dallas and I were kind of the main two kids into it, every other kid had also seen this movie, Searching for Bobby Fischer. So there was a bit of a growing buzz around the idea that the kids in the village were getting into chess. But before that even really started, the opportunity he gave me in Dallas was he took us to our first chess tournament. So this is now October of 95, just after I've turned 10. I had never been out of the village in conscious memory. And so I was a nervous wreck. Like, I didn't play well at my first tournament, but it didn't matter to him. He still saw that I clearly had something on the ball for chess. People have often asked, like, would you have gotten good at chess if you didn't have Stephen Camp's sort of, you know, kudos and the accolades that came with being good at chess? And while I can't answer the multiverse question, the answer is probably no, right? Because the truth is, what made me obsessed with chess is I saw how important it was that I could get good at chess to Stephen Camp. And so the idea that I might be able to become a great chess player and that he believed that I had something special for the game kind of immediately, you know, put us on a track to Danny playing a lot of chess, to refer to myself in the third person.
0: Danny,
1: you know,
0: playing a lot of chess. How much chess was Danny playing? I mean, how often were you practicing? How much time was it taking up?
1: What happened over the next couple of years is something that I don't think has ever been rivaled in terms of chess programs that exist. No one has ever created this type of curriculum because no one really had this type of opportunity or influence over so many different people's lives. And what that looked like was the people who were on the chess team, starting with Dallas and I and other kids, were doing chess club every day at school for 2 hours. Then after the 2 hours of rigorous chess training, which was crafted in such a creative, smart fashion for kids, and I really give them credit for that. So many parents turn something that kids love into work too fast, and they don't even do it subtly, so the kids change their relationship. They found a way to consistently engage us in fun, bite-sized fashion over a two-hour period, and then followed that with practice and play, where we were getting easily more than 3 hours of chess in every day. And that was before the weekend event, where if there wasn't something for us to travel to locally in the Valley, we were holding our own tournament. And these events were as competitive as anything we would find anywhere else. And so you went from literally having no chess having ever been played in a small village in northern Arizona with a group of kids in a cult to one of the most dominant chess programs in the history of the world, literally within a couple of years. And you had myself at the top. I was at this point already an All-American, one of the highest rated players in the country. There were multiple other kids on the team who were ranked in the top nationally for their age.
0: Am I right in saying you were actually the best sixth grader in the country within 2 years of playing?
1: Yeah. Yeah.
0: So to all intents and purposes, you'd smacked out the park. This had been your focus. And you'd kind of made it, right?
1: Well, at the age of 12, it's, I mean, you know, hard to say anyone's made it. But I think from an objective point of view, we were the best chess team in the country. I was the best chess player or among them for sure. And having won an individual national championship in sixth grade, we went from some kids who were playing chess having fun to essentially a group of chess mercenaries who were professionals at a very young age. I mean, the kids who were on the chess team, this was all they did. And that was sort of one of the benefits and the curse of being on the team, mm-hmm. that if you wanted to stay on the team, the expectation of your commitment was high. And that influenced not just Stephen Camp's, his influence, not just over your chess, but also over your family's relationship with chess and ultimately the collective was sort of at stake. And everybody felt that. And so the kids loved chess, and obviously it was providing opportunities that many others in the collective were not getting. We were traveling and we were going to fast food, and chess was purely a ticket to luxury, a ticket to out of the village, not a ticket out of the collective, a ticket to be appreciated because of what we were doing
0: within
1: by
0: the collective.
1: Yeah. And a big part of the reason we were being given the support that we were, the reason that the Shelby Chess Boys, it wasn't what we were called because it was the Shelby School, was the private school. The reason the Shelby Chess Boys were kind of treated like collective royalty, at least as far as getting to travel and getting to eat at fast food, things you don't normally do when you have no money or living below the poverty line. The reason we were doing those things is because we were winning. Like, we understood as kids what was at stake for us in terms of performing, mm-hmm. in terms of doing well at chess.
0: Quite soon after that, it had a spiritual dimension as well. I'm talking about the day you were handed or you were given or you were assigned your purpose. Tell me about that day.
1: I quickly touched on it earlier in just sort of helping to explain what purpose meant in the Church of Immortal Consciousness. It was literally your reason for being. And so I had already been doing quite well. I had already been an All-American a couple of times over, but at the age of 12 in a trance circle, Dr. Duran told me that chess was my purpose and that I needed to commit to it for the rest of my life. And you would think that to some degree, there's like cause for celebration. And as the trance ended, there were a lot of people who were like, yeah, like, that's awesome, Danny. Like, now you know your purpose, right? And it was kind of a rare thing for a kid to be told directly that their purpose was anything. There were a couple of other kids who were really good at things who were kind of similarly on purpose tracks. But for the most part, a purpose was something adults had, and kids were not held to that same kind of expectation. And so when chess was made my purpose, it changed a lot about my relationship with the game. The pressure on the Shelby School kids was already pretty heavy, intense for all the reasons I explained. But the pressure on me individually now was sort of isolating. It was no longer that Danny happened to be the best kid on the Shelby School chess team who as a group are having fun and doing good things for the collective. It was now like Danny's purpose is chess. The expectation is that he's going to become the best chess player in the world, or at least one of them, and or die trying.
0: Danny's purpose would bring him glory, but pain too. It would break the confines set out by the collective. His remarkable story continues in part two. Don't go away.
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0: In part two of Outlook on the BBC World Service, Danny pushed himself to become a chess grandmaster, and seemingly each move demands sacrifice.
1: Chess was already tormentor along with mentor, right? Chess was a game that had taken me away from my mother. And chess was a game that placed an inordinate amount of pressure on me to perform. And I loved playing the game, but it was never really good enough.
0: Danny's game comes to a head after the news.
2: BBC News with Emily Thomas. The WHO has sent 6 tons of medical supplies to Eastern Congo as it continues to sound the alarm over the scale of the Ebola outbreak. This includes protective equipment for health workers as they scale up testing, surveillance and contact tracing. China has denied reports that President Xi Jinping told Donald Trump last week that Vladimir Putin might yet regret invading Ukraine as the Russian leader arrives in Beijing. A foreign ministry spokesman described the Financial Times article as entirely fabricated. A nationwide transport strike in Kenya called to protest a hike in fuel prices has been suspended for 1 week to allow for further negotiations with minibus taxi operators. Earlier, widespread disruption entered its second day, leaving city centres deserted. Polls have opened in Kentucky in what's been described as the most expensive primary election in US history. Congressman Thomas Massey, one of Donald Trump's most prominent Republican critics, is hoping to save his nomination from a contender backed by the president. Ad sales have topped $30 million, with Mr. Trump's supporters pouring money into unseating Mr. Massey. The Israeli military has warned people living in 12 towns and villages in southern Lebanon to leave their homes immediately ahead of strikes on Hezbollah. Prosecutors at The Hague have described a former Libyan prison boss as a notorious torturer who raped, murdered and abused detainees. Khaled Mohammed Ali al-Shishri is appearing at the ICC to hear charges of crimes against humanity and war crimes allegedly committed at Mitiga prison. Police in Spain's Catalonia region have arrested the son of the retail magnate Isaac Andic as they investigate his death 18 months ago. Andic, founder of the Mango Fashion Group, died aged 71. BBC News.
0: Welcome back to Outlook from the BBC World Service with me, Mubeen Azhar. I've been in conversation with Danny Wrench, who grew up as a member of the Church of Immortal Consciousness, a religious group in Arizona led by Stephen and Trina Camp, and often referred to as The Collective. Danny got hooked on chess after he watched the film Searching for Bobby Fischer when he was just 9 years old, and he was really good at it. So good that after a few years of winning tournaments, he was told by his elders that chess was his purpose, the one thing he must dedicate his life to. That was their doctrine. Everyone in The Collective was assigned a purpose. Some were more impressive than others. Danny was destined to be a chess grandmaster. His mother, on the other hand, was told that the purpose of her life was to clean the homes of the other collective members.
1: It's weird to explain that kind of overnight, in the ranking of the collective, I was sort of higher on the totem pole than she was as her kid. And to talk a little bit about my father, because it helps explain the dynamic of my mother and what happened with our relationship. My father left my mom when I was a 6-week-old baby during the founding years of the collective to actually marry Stephen and Trina's oldest daughter, who was 19 at the time. And he became the number two for all practical purposes in the collective, essentially Stephen Camp's right-hand man. But I had never talked with my father. I had had no relationship with my father, nor any worries or claims to even think about the biology that was being my father, because my mom had never really talked about my dad, because it would have been sort of unbecoming of her to talk about her ex now that he is higher up on the totem pole than she is. And so my name at this time was not Danny Wrench. My name at this time was Danny Gordon, because my mom had remarried the man Dennis Gordon, my stepfather, who I said was the mechanic. And so I'm Debbie and Dennis's son. And while I'm experiencing the success, our family is not really any higher on the totem pole because of it. But now individually, I'm not only put on a pedestal as maybe one of the youngest kids to be told their purpose, but I'm expected to carry sort of this sort of spiritual mission forward. The reason I'm doing chess is for much bigger reasons than just playing a game. And so my mom and I started to have interesting dynamics where I was being told by Stephen Camp anytime I had a bad chess tournament that maybe it's because my biological relationships were holding me back. In particular, my mom and Dennis, you know, they're not really that high up in terms of the collective. Like, you know, like maybe they're not up to snuff. If your purpose is really going to be what we think it is, did you know that when you were a kid, there was a lot of talk about whether you should be with your dad and not with your mom? I'm changing my tone and speaking in sort of an off-the-cuff manner because that was literally kind of how it was first presented to me as sort of a planting of a seed.
0: Planting these seeds, exactly. They're planting these seeds that maybe this grand purpose, which, you know, it comes with status and recognition.
1: Yep.
0: Maybe it would be better served if you were with your biological father.
1: Exactly. So, which was a complete 180 from anything me and my mom had ever been told, which was it would be a complete spiritual sin for you to claim a biological relationship over a spiritual one. He's not your spiritual father. And I was a have not. And that was a very clear message and both integrated and kind of practiced. And so now all of a sudden there was like this seed being planted that I should question whether or not my mom and Dennis were up to snuff. On the other side, they were being counseled in a way that started to add tension toward me in the household, which was two things. One, it was letting them know, like, hey, you know, Danny's purpose really is a big deal. Like, you don't want to stand in the way of that, right? You should be open to the idea that he's here to do something that is beyond any of us potentially, right? Like, you don't want to be in the way of what needs to happen. Then in their individual marriage, my mom was sort of being told, like, hey, like, are you only holding on to Danny because you're still obsessed with your ex? That's a pretty perverse reason for you to, you know, how does that affect your marriage? That would be a pretty big spiritual sin if that's what you've really been lusting for and harboring in your heart. And Dennis, how does that make you feel? And so this type of conversation was happening simultaneously, right? And so I was having my relationship and the bond to my mom and Dennis sort of being torn, or at least kind of frayed a little bit.
0: Eroded,
1: right? And being planted the seeds that maybe I should be open to the idea that I do need new spiritual parents. And while all that's happening, the person who's giving me the most consistent time and counsel is Stephen Camp. And I think the last thing I would say is that, obviously, you know, I talk about it now many times, and it still brings up emotion for me. It's a difficult process to explain where this went with my mother and what happened next. But the thing I think to explain is that I was fully on board with the idea, even when I was in pain, even when I was angry and sad and missed my mom and didn't like what was happening, there was a part of me that felt like for the greater good, I was sort of part of the process, right? I also needed to sacrifice this. And without that sort of like belief, you know, what ended up happening in terms of my relationship with my mom and my siblings, like probably never could have happened.
0: When Danny was 13, things finally came to a head and he was told the decision had been made. He was moving in with his biological father.
1: When I went back and talked to my mom in just an incredibly painful conversation, it was very strange because it was simultaneously a bit scripted in terms of me telling her that, hey, my purpose is more important than anything, you know this. And then the shocking thing came back, which was her saying, I understand what you need to do and I need to protect my marriage. And at that point, we're both saying this like through gritted teeth and tears. So I broke at this moment and I was like, well, how long is this actually happening for? Like the little kid in me came out, you know, and she said, well, you need to pack your bags as if it's forever. And at that point, it was like, it was such a storm of just crazy emotion. I was crying. I went to my room. I was throwing stuff in a garbage bag because I was told that my dad was already on his way to get me. And again, this is my father, technically, who I've maybe had one conversation with in my life at this point, not as his kid. And so I got in the truck and left. And what I would learn later is that the moment I left out the door, that my mom would hit the ground and scream and start sobbing. And that's been one of the most painful things to learn about it. That I would learn that many years later for my younger sister, because she was there. She was a 7-year-old and she saw the whole thing. And she was like, what is going on here, right? Like, this is not okay.
0: Danny, you look upset, understandably. You know, now when you think about that period, are you angry?
1: Yeah, I mean, I'm devastated by what happened there. I'm sad. I've cried many tears and will be in therapy for the rest of my life for good reason for over these things. But the reality is I think when I think back about it, I feel the pain of two people who loved each other who didn't want what was happening to happen. And that's the part of it that I think still gets emotional and maybe forever will. I don't revisit that room sitting with her in that table that often. But yeah, I mean, it will forever be a painful experience, even if I am incredibly grateful for and appreciative of the perspective I now have.
0: Mm-hmm.
1: But yeah, there's no world where you look back at that and don't wish that somebody would have come in and just smacked us both upside the head and said, "What are you doing?" Right? But that didn't happen.
0: Danny, I'm incredibly grateful for you sharing all of this stuff because I know none of it is easy to speak about. At the time, of course, this was presented as being about your purpose being to play chess and to be great at chess. Did that purpose, was it fulfilled? Did it work?
1: Certainly not in the way that it was planned. I, in many ways, was actually just very lonely. But I didn't have anything to do. There was nowhere to go with it other than, I guess, to recommit to what was in front of me, which was I guess I need to become the best chess player I can.

0: the International Master title, which is just below Grandmaster. As far as rankings in the chess world go, it is Grandmaster is the highest, Magnus Carlsen, Hikaru Nakamura. International Master is the second highest
1: You're right.
0: I
1: You're right up
0: achieved.
1: there, and I mean that list is
0: Yeah.
1: astounding. I just wonder when you think back to the moments in those chess games where you've achieved it and you've won, because of the broader context, were you able to enjoy that stuff?
0: Not like I wish I would have, I would say. Winning became temporary. Obviously, winning felt better than losing from the perspective of just the dopamine associated with winning a chess game and winning a national championship felt good in that I had set out what I had meant to do in a short-term goal. But it was so wrapped into the expectations on me spiritually, and it had become this source of pain in that chess was already tormentor along with mentor, right? Chess was a game that had taken me away from my mother. And chess was a game that, placed an inordinate amount of pressure on me to perform. And I really do mean it when I say, like, I loved playing the game. I still enjoyed the actual process of being hunched over a board, but it was never really good enough. And so the expectation on what I was doing definitely changed the fulfillment that I was getting. And I would say it was winning and the experience of feeling good from that was very short-lived at best.
1: The pressure kept building, and eventually something had to give. In 2004, Danny became the top-rated 18-year-old player in the entire US. He had the crown, but he was at breaking point. After years of untreated infections, his ear canals collapsed, leaving him with permanent damage to his hearing. This condition meant he couldn't fly for 2 years, missing chess competitions around the world. A massive knock to his lifelong goal of becoming a grandmaster that in turn affected his perceived purpose and his status in the collective.
0: A lot of things were happening in the collective around this time. So I'm now in this medical tragedy that would literally place me as bedridden for the next 2 years. We would be in and out of under the knife, multiple surgeries to come. I had also already started a relationship with the woman who would go on to be my wife. One of the things that also happened in the collective was we were pushed to marry young. So we literally went on one date, and then the next week we were living together. And so I had new pressures on me with the idea that I was getting married and having a baby at the age of 19 to now support a young family. I was no longer able to travel and play. And because my purpose, at least at this time, looked like it had failed, Steven Camp was taking less interest in me. And the self-worth that I had associated with being the best chess player, not just from the Shelby School, but one of the best chess players in the world for my age, like it all fell apart. I was no longer going to achieve that, and I was not doing well as a human being because of it. So I was a failed child chess prodigy. At this point in my life, as I said, I have a young marriage. I'm also a full-blown alcoholic to as far as how I was behaving. I was abusing alcohol. I was having regular panic attacks. I was personally a wreck of a human being, and still very much obsessed with the idea that I could get back on the train to becoming at least a chess grandmaster and a US champion. And no part of me had like made peace with the fact that maybe I didn't need to do that anymore, but also that that was okay.
1: How was that affecting the people around you? And what did your wife have to say about you and chess and your purpose?
0: I would say that, remember, she's also a very young woman at this time. Both of us now have two kids before the age of 25, right? And we're both sort of surviving members of this sort of imploding collective. And so she saw what my self-deprecating behavior was doing to me. She saw that it was tearing us apart and that a lot of it just stemmed from this shame I carried that I had failed and that my purpose for being on the planet was no longer here. And she stood up to that whole idea. I mean, the main thing she drove home for me was that your purpose is not what you do, it is why you do the thing. And fundamentally, she got through to me in a moment of just helping me see that I was never going to negotiate myself back to feeling good if I thought my purpose was like a result, was achieving world champion, not because it was unrealistic, but because That was never

0: actually the thing. And it was the way she said it that made me realize that even if I achieve that thing, what's next? And the truth is, I think a lot of athletes have shared this, that, you know, you win the gold medal or you do something and you're hit with a level of depression and anxiety mm-hmm. that you didn't see coming, even after achieving success. It's 100% true that it can never be the thing you're trying to achieve, because you will never feed that wolf, no matter how many gold medals you win or how many results you have.
1: It wouldn't be until the end of 2019 that Danny finally left the collective. The group disbanded shortly after and ceased to exist. Before that happened, though, Danny was able to re-establish contact with his mother. After more than a decade of silence and hurt, they were able to rebuild a relationship. In fact, Danny took care of his mom in her final years. Today, chess is still a huge part of Danny's life. He didn't become a grandmaster, but he is a major player in the game. He co-founded a website called chess.com, now the biggest online chess platform in the world, with well over 200 million members. Danny is their chief chess officer. Where you are today, what do you consider to be the meaning of purpose? What is your purpose right now?
0: I think that it is important to feel a sense of purpose in what you do. Purpose, like anything else, can be weaponized if you believe blindly that your purpose is more important than anyone else's or any other person. So I really think it's important that we appreciate that purpose should be a thing we find within what we do, not the thing that we do. And so my view of purpose has become that chess, for me, has become a tool. It is a job. It is a mechanism by which I connect with the world. And I can do that by helping people learn the game. And I think that chess makes people smarter, and smarter people make the world a better place. I can do that by using chess as a tool to connect people, to bring joy to their life. We've had people who met and have gotten married because they met on chess.com. And so I feel a deep sense of purpose. And it is all of those things, not the fact that it's a business or the fact that it's a game, that has purpose. It is the things that it does within it that I find. And so it's a weird twist ending to feel like I found myself within that while not necessarily following the path that I was supposed to get it.
1: That was Danny Rentsch telling his remarkable story. He's written a book about his life. It's called Dark Squares. We attempted to reach Stephen Camp for comment, but haven't received a response. That's all from us today, but Outlook will be back again at the same time tomorrow. So from me, Mubin Azar, and today's producer, Thomas Harding Asinder, thanks for listening. Until next time, take care.
2: You're listening to the BBC World Service, and now Witness History with me, Daniel Rosny. Today, I'm taking you back to 1999 for the story of how a teenager uncovered one of the biggest scandals in Belgian royal history, by revealing the king had fathered a child outside of his marriage.
3: I get a phone call from a newspaper, and they're asking me, "You do realize you've put a bum under the royal palace?" And I was like, "What do you mean?" "Well, you're right that King Albert has an illegitimate child." And I kind of started panicking.
2: It's October 1999, and Belgian schoolboy Mario De Niels is about to have his first book published at the age of 18.
3: Every single magazine had this exploding on the covers, and I was like, what is happening? What is happening?
2: Just one sentence in his unauthorised biography of the king's wife, Queen Paula, was about to generate headlines around the world, including Ireland, where Mario now lives. It would overshadow everything else in the book.
3: When this 18-year-old boy came along and said, "Hey, the king has another daughter," to the seasoned journalists, that was the perfect excuse to go all out on the story, while blaming me for how dare he publish this.
2: Did you become a celebrity?
3: I wouldn't say I became a celebrity. I certainly became notorious. Half of the country was against me. People were saying very ugly things about me.
2: What Mario had written sparked a chain of events within the Belgian monarchy that wouldn't be resolved for more than 20 years. It all all started 3 years earlier, when Mario was voluntarily writing for a magazine in his spare time. He thought focusing on the royal family would help sell some copies.
3: So I started looking for a book about the Queen, and I was amazed to find that there was none. I became really fascinated because she was an amazing beauty in the 60s and 70s. I mean, she was compared to Brigitte Bardot in the European press. She was on the covers of the magazines in Italy, France, Spain, all the time. And she only had Grace Kelly to contend with in terms of beauty.
4: With her charm and loveliness, it is not to be wondered at that Belgium has taken her to its heart.
2: Paola was born into an Italian aristocratic family, and she met her future husband Albert, the younger brother to the then king, in the late 1950s.
4: The love match of Prince Albert and Princess Paola has stimulated a great warmth of Belgian affection for the royal house.
2: In the early 1990s, Albert's brother, the king, died without children, and so the throne unexpectedly went to him, making his wife, Paola, queen.
3: In the 90s, she was a bit dull. She kept a very low profile. And I was like, what happened to this very glamorous, out there woman from the 60s and 70s? I got really intrigued by her and by what happened. So I decided if no one else had written a book about her before, I would do it.
2: When Mario got home from school and finished his homework, he would then spend hours at his typewriter.
3: I wrote mainly in the evenings at the dinner table in my parents' house. I would write during the weekends, during school holidays. I even cancelled a 3-week holiday my parents were going on because I wanted to keep writing. But I was so passionate about it. I wrote letters to people I wanted to speak to, and they wrote letters back with a phone number, and then I would call them and we'd make an appointment. Time and time again, when I appeared for an interview, I was 16, 17 years old at the time, so people were a bit surprised, you know. But I must have done something right during the interviews, because often at the end of it, the person I had interviewed would refer me to someone else. Oh, do you know such and such? Often I walked into an interview and the person went, oh, this is for school? I was like, no, I'm writing a book and I did have a publisher. They didn't take me seriously. And as a result, told me more than they should have. They opened up. They weren't guarded the way they would have been with a professional journalist, someone who'd been working in media for 20 years. Because I'd say a lot of them didn't think anything would come of this.
2: Before long, the inner circle of the royal family started talking to Mario, he believes with the Queen's permission. And then Mario discovered there had been problems in the royal marriage that had been resolved, but he wanted to know more about how they'd worked through their troubles. Eventually, a retired senior figure from the palace agreed to fill in the gaps.
3: I sat down with the man and I said, look, it's really frustrating. All these people are telling me about the crisis in the marriage. No one wants to tell me why. And he just said, everyone knows Albert has another daughter. And I was gobsmacked. Obviously, I did not know what to say. My publisher was in that meeting and our mouths fell open and we just stared at each other.
2: With this new information, Mario had been given all the ingredients needed for a recipe in royal scandal.
3: Me and my publisher had very long conversations about this, and we decided that it was important to publish it because it explained an awful lot of what happened in Queen Paola's life. It explained why she had become the woman she was in the 90s, the queen she was. I didn't want to write a scandal book or an explosive book. The focus had to remain on Paola, her personality, who she was. So yes, therefore, it was important to include that her husband had another child, but I wanted to be very discreet about it. So in the end, it ended up being one sentence in the entire book.
2: Mario alleged Queen Paola's children had a half-sister, but he didn't name her. Very quickly, in the Belgian media, though, it was claimed this woman was Delphine Boel, an artist in her late 20s who was living in London. She initially refused to comment on the story, as did the palace. So the media focus remained on Mario and the revelation in his book.
3: I was still in secondary school. It was extraordinary. I was put into a car to go to a TV studio to be on the afternoon news. And then I started getting phone calls from journalists in France and Germany and the Netherlands. Delphine was the front cover of the Times of London.
5: And the Times has a very colourful picture of the illegitimate daughter of the King of Belgium sitting on one of her papier-mâché creations.
3: this massive storm about Delphine was kind of raging throughout Europe for a couple of weeks.
6: But I presume it did wonders for book sales.
3: Well, the book was published in October, so 2 months before Christmas. And I do remember walking through the main street of Antwerp, passing by a bookshop. There was only one book advertised in the window, and it was mine. I sold 35,000 copies, which was enough to catapult the book into the top three of the best-selling books in Flanders that decade, in the space of 2 months.
6: Wow.
2: King Albert abdicated in 2013, which meant he no longer had legal immunity in Belgium. Delphine then demanded a DNA test, which Albert refused, and the court ruled he had to pay a fine of 5,000 euros a day, roughly 5,700 US dollars. Finally, he took the test, and it was proven Delphine is his biological daughter. She won a separate legal case giving her the title of princess, as well as royal titles for her son and daughter.
3: That court case had actually been subconsciously weighing on me. I was so relieved because this went on for 7 years. Throughout those 7 years, I was thinking, what if she loses? What if she fails? And she'll forever be the illegitimate child. She'll always be this stain, this scandal, this taboo. And I thought to myself, you are to blame for that if that happens. You did that to her. So in 2020, when I got the phone call, the relief was incredible. It was incredible. I was so happy for her.
2: Mario Daniels, the author of Paola, La Dolce Vita to Queen, now lives in Ireland. He's a journalist who continues to cover the Belgian monarchy and other European royals too. He was speaking to me, Daniel Rosny, for Witness History.

0: At 12 hours GMT, welcome to the newsroom from the BBC World Service with Valerie Saunderson. The World Health Organization sends 6 tons of medical supplies to the Democratic Republic of Congo as international concern grows over the scale of the Ebola epidemic.
1: This epidemic is caused by Bundibugyo, a virus, a species of Ebola virus, for which there are no vaccines or therapeutics.
0: President Putin is due to arrive in China for talks with President Xi Jinping. And we have a special report from Afghanistan on the acute hunger crisis in the country.
2: I'm ready to sell my daughters. I'm helpless and poor. My children come to me saying, Baba, give us some bread. But what can I give? Where is the work so I can earn? It breaks my heart, but that's the only way to feed my other children.
0: After this update.
3: BBC News with Emily Thomas. The World Health Organization has sent 6 tons of medical supplies to the Democratic Republic of Congo as it continues to sound the alarm over the scale of the Ebola outbreak in Central Africa. The supplies include protective equipment for health workers as they scale up testing, surveillance and contact tracing. Despite the concerns, Emery Makamenu in Kinshasa explains why everyday life is still continuing as usual.
4: There should be a robust communication from authorities here in the capital or everywhere there have been confirmed cases, because people are going about their usual businesses everywhere. And some have even told me from Bunia saying that we are waiting for maybe to have more cases so we can take it seriously. So this is how people are reacting over here. They know Ebola is dangerous, it's deadly, but they put forward their survival, their livelihood before this outbreak.
3: Hours before the Russian leader arrives in Beijing, the Chinese Foreign Ministry has denied reports that President Xi Jinping told Donald Trump last week that Vladimir Putin might regret invading Ukraine. A ministry spokesman described the report in the Financial Times as entirely fabricated. Ahead of this week's visit, the Kremlin released a video address by Mr. Putin where he said Sino-Russian relations had reached a truly unprecedented level. Laura Bicker reports from Beijing.
5: This will be Mr. Putin's 25th visit to China since he first came to power 2 decades ago. President Xi has refused to condemn Mr. Putin's actions in Ukraine and has become an economic lifeline for Moscow. Since the war, ties between the two have deepened and bilateral trade has now soared to record highs. Mr. Xi may also hope to buy more oil and gas from a man he describes as his old friend, Vladimir Putin, as the war in Iran squeezes China's supplies.
3: A nationwide transport strike in Kenya, called to protest against a hike in fuel prices, has been suspended for 1 week to allow for further negotiations between the government and transport negotiators. Last night, negotiations on Monday ended in stalemate after minibus taxi operators said a reduction of diesel prices by under a dollar wasn't enough. Akisa Wandera reports from Nairobi.
6: A lot of disruptions, it did not just affect those that were using public transportation. Even those that were using private transportation could not get access to these roads for the better part of yesterday and today before the strike was suspended. But the bigger picture, these protests have led to 4 deaths so far. 30 people have been injured and more than 300 people have been arrested. We've seen total disruption of businesses as well as learning disruptions, as children have not been able to go to school since yesterday because of this particular strike.
3: BBC News. Opposition parties in India have criticised the government for raising fuel prices for the second time in a week. The government says the hikes are necessary to cover the cost of the surge in international fuel prices due to Middle East tensions. Arunadeh Mukherjee in Delhi has more details.
7: The government continues to reassure that there are supplies. We don't need to worry. None of the fuel stations are drying up. There is an increased input cost, but there is no reason to panic. But then there are other sections who are concerned about what this means. And we are also picking up some reports that taxi unions are now saying that with the increased cost of CNG, they want to increase fare costs as well. There is also going to be an impact on agriculture. There are already fears about fertilizer shortages, which also India depends on in terms of imports. What does that mean for Indian farmers? So there have to be a lot of considerations made.
3: Polls have opened in Kentucky for what's been described as the most expensive primary election in US history. Congressman Thomas Massie, one of Donald Trump's most high-profile Republican critics, is hoping to save his nomination. Reports say ad sales have topped $30 million. Mr. Massie has criticized Mr. Trump on everything from the Epstein files to the Iran war and aid for Israel. The Israeli military has warned people living in 12 towns and villages in southern Lebanon to leave their homes immediately. It says it intends to carry out attacks against the Iran-backed Shia militant group Hezbollah. On Monday, Lebanon's health ministry said Israeli attacks had now killed 400 people since a nominal ceasefire came into effect in April. Thailand is drastically cutting the length of time tourists from more than 90 countries can stay without a visa in an effort to curb crime. Under previous rules, travellers were able to visit for up to 60 days without a visa. The new visa-free duration will be decided on a country-by-country basis, with most foreign nationals granted stays of up to 30 days. World News from the BBC.
0: It's 12:06 GMT. You're listening to the newsroom on the BBC World Service with me, Valerie Sanderson. There is growing international concern about the scale of the Ebola epidemic in Africa. Overnight came confirmation that the number of deaths in the Democratic Republic of Congo has shot up to at least 131. More than 500 people are infected. The head of the World Health Organization, Tedros Adhanom Ghebreyesus, says the developments are deeply concerning and the WHO is to hold an emergency meeting.
1: This epidemic is caused by Bundibujo virus, a species of Ebola virus, for which there are no vaccines or therapeutics. In the absence of a vaccine, there are many other measures countries, of course, can take to stop the spread of this virus and save lives, even without medical countermeasures, including risk communication and community engagement.
0: The WHO representative in the DRC, Dr. Anne Ansia, who's at the epicentre of relief efforts in Bunia in eastern Congo, says the lack of a vaccine is challenging.
8: The way that we're going to have to work to be able to decrease and stop the transmission of this virus is working very closely with the local population to make sure that, you know, they have the right behavior. For example, if they feel the symptoms of the disease, they need to come directly to the health facilities to get treated. And then they need to give us the list of the contact, the people with whom they've been in contact for the past days, so that we can go and find those people and isolate them, so that they themselves are not starting to transmit the disease when they become symptomatic and transmit the disease to other people.
0: The World Health Organization has released almost $4 million in emergency funding, declaring it an international emergency. As our correspondent in Nairobi, Thomas Wakwana, explains.
9: The figures seem to be proving what WHO said from the beginning, that this is a fast-spreading disease, but also that it's spreading fast because it remained undetected for so long. So the first case of this, the current Ebola outbreak, was apparently on the 24th of April when a nurse passed away in the city of Bunia, that is in the epicenter. And since then, overnight, we've received an update on the suspected infections. They've gone up from 390 to 513, and the deaths from 90 to 131, according to the Minister of Health there. And this is because this current strain of the virus does not have a vaccine. But on top of that, the communities in DRC are treating this as a case of witchcraft, which makes this a lot worse. So when someone's infected, instead of running to a hospital, they would run to church or run to a witch doctor to try and cure themselves of the disease.
10: So how are the authorities trying to combat that?
9: The authorities are trying hard. One of the challenges that they're facing is that the DRC's conflict, it's a conflict zone, which means that a lot of these areas that are facing these infections, for instance, the epicenter of this current outbreak, three towns in the province of Ituri in the northeastern side of the country, the epicenter of Bunia and Ituri, those areas are mostly controlled by a military that is associated with Al-Qaeda and IS, a jihadist movement known as ADF. And where the other case of the Ebola virus was detected near the border with Rwanda in a city called Goma, that town is not controlled by the DRC government forces. It's controlled by M23 forces, Rwandan, a Rwandan-backed militia. So this problem is making it harder for humanitarian organizations to send in help because you have to negotiate and tread carefully within these areas. But the government insists that it's working with WHO, the Africa CDC, and the neighboring Uganda to try and counter the spread of this virus into communities. But it's so important to note that the last time that this happened in 2018 to 2020, the biggest outbreak in DRC, the United Nations says that almost 70 organizations had to partner with the DRC government to try and make communities understand the effects of Ebola virus and try to sort of debunk this myth that it's because of witchcraft.
10: And is that happening? Because the World Health Organization has declared this to be an international problem, hasn't it?
9: This is happening fast, according to WHO. Over a few days, we've seen WHO delivering around 12 tons of medical supplies and equipment into DRC, particularly that epicenter of Ituri province. But WHO insists that this was detected far too late. And the problem is Ebola virus is spread through bodily fluids. In Africa, you'll know that greetings are not only by hand, they're done through hugging, sometimes through cheek kisses. And Ebola virus can be transmitted through sweat and blood. And when someone passes away in most of these places in DRC, they're not taken to a morgue because morgues sometimes aren't available. And so the body is washed by locals and the families. And then this ends up transmitting the disease.
10: Thomas Makwana. President Putin will shortly arrive in China, his 25th visit, and just days after Beijing hosted Donald Trump. In a video address released by the Kremlin before he left, the Russian leader said there was an unprecedented level of trust between his country and China. Ahead of his arrival, the Chinese Foreign Ministry denied a report in the Financial Times that President Xi told President Trump that Mr. Putin might come to regret invading Ukraine. A short while ago, I spoke to our correspondent in Beijing, Laura Bicker. Was President Putin's video address an attempt to cozy up to Beijing, given that it's not an equal partnership?
5: Really not an equal partnership. This is a real lopsided partnership. I mean, on the world stage, I think there is this tendency to lump Mr. Xi and Mr. Putin together as one. But when it comes to this, especially economic relationships since the war in Ukraine, things have really changed. Russia is now reliant on the Chinese economy. Trade, bilateral trade between them has soared since the war in Ukraine, since the West shunned Russian products and put sanctions on many Russian goods. So since then, Moscow has really relied on Beijing for many things. Of course, also for China, Moscow has become a very cheap source of oil and gas. And that'll be something that they have to talk about when they get here, because it seems that Mr. Putin is pushing a new gas pipeline. It's been in the discussion for years, but he's pushing this new pipeline that will come all the way from Siberia into northern China. So when it comes to what Mr. Putin wants out of it, he wants to know that when it comes to the man by his side, that President Xi will still be by his side. He'll want to know exactly what was discussed with Donald Trump last week, and he'll want to know that Beijing will continue to buy Russian goods.
10: Is it your sense that President Putin might be slightly unnerved by the apparent warmth of the tone between Presidents Trump and Xi?
5: Well, I think when it comes to the warmth of the tone, I think there was still a striking difference between Beijing's tone and Washington's tone last week. When it comes to what President Trump had to say and what President Xi had to say, it was two entirely different things. Remember, President Xi warned Donald Trump that the issue of Taiwan could lead to conflict, whereas on the other hand, President Trump was continually telling his counterpart what a great country he was in. But in terms of whether or not he's concerned, the timing of this visit is accidental. It was already scheduled. It was already in the calendar. The difference is that the visit that was moved was the Donald Trump visit, because it was supposed to be in March. But in terms of Beijing, President Xi will want to appear close to his neighbour, close to his ally, but not too close, because Russia's invasion of Ukraine has put him in a really awkward position. China wants stable ties with the West, wants stable ties with Europe, but it also wants to maintain that alliance with its neighbour and close ally, Russia. So in trying to do that balancing act, that will be quite difficult for Mr. Xi over the next couple of days. But in terms of the Donald Trump visit, well, You know, you've just said goodbye to the US leader and you're rolling out the red carpet again for Vladimir Putin. It really does look at the moment that when it comes to economic, when it comes to diplomatic power, all roads lead to Beijing.
0: Laura Bicker. Afghanistan is facing a desperate lack of food, exacerbating a severe humanitarian crisis made worse by dramatic aid cuts, the Taliban government's policies and severe drought. Winter has pushed 4.7 million people, that's more than a tenth of the population, to just one step away from famine. Three out of four Afghans struggle to find food, jobs and access to health care. It's difficult for foreign journalists to report from Afghanistan. But our correspondent, Yogita Lamai, has been there, where she travelled to the Ghor province with Imogen Anderson, Mahfouz Zubaid and Sanjay Ganguly. Some listeners might find their report upsetting.
11: It's bright and early in the morning and we've come to the central square in the town of Chakcharan, the capital of Ghor province. And around me are hundreds of men who've gathered here. This is the spot they come to every morning, hoping to find work. Joblessness is a huge issue in this country. When they do find work, people have told us they get paid anything between 150 to 250 Afghani, which is roughly $2 to $4. And their families are really struggling, so desperate that one man has broken down as he was speaking to us. We're starving and no one gives me work because I'm old. So we've just suddenly seen a lot of people rush to a spot. We've followed them and what we can see is one man on a motorcycle who's come to find one or two labourers. Dozens of men have actually thrown themselves at him, desperate, so that they can get one day of work, one day of wages. I'm just on the outskirts of the city of Chakcharan and there's a man who's inviting us into his home and we're going to speak to him to find out his story. Abdul Rashid Azimi calls for his daughters. Rokia and Rohila are twins, 7 years old. Little girls with brown hair and dark eyes. Abdul holds them close, eager to explain why he's making unbearable choices, breaking down as he speaks.
2: I'm ready to sell my daughters. I'm helpless and poor. I come home with parched lips, hungry, thirsty, distressed and confused. My children come to me saying, Baba, give us some bread. But what can I give? Where is the work so I can earn? It breaks my heart, but that's the only way to feed my other children.
11: We've just come out of speaking to Rashid Azimi. It was really tough witnessing that. It was something we weren't prepared for. Especially in this country, men tend to be very stoical. So to see a man weeping in front of us, helpless, we were unprepared for that. But what it tells you is the severity of the situation here. Theirs isn't an isolated story. In another home, we meet Saeed Ahmad, who sold his daughter, 5-year-old Shaika, because he didn't have money for an appendicitis surgery that she needed. Little Shaika clutches onto her father, her small arms around his neck. He comforts her. In 5 years, when she's 10, she'll have to leave everything that's familiar to go to the home of the distant relative who's bought her to marry his son.
12: If I had money, I would have never taken this decision. But then I got scared. What if she died without the surgery? This way, at least, she will be alive. That is enough for me.
11: We've heard from people in the community as well as an elder from the village that there's been an increased number of children dying in the past 2 years, he said, of malnutrition.
13: Roughly 4 to 6 children die every month here. Child mortality has really increased.
11: From past experience, we know that because these deaths are not actually recorded anywhere, the only place you can see the evidence of that is in the graveyard. So we've come up to the community graveyard. What really stands out is that there is twice as many children's graves as adult graves. More evidence of an invisible wave of deaths among Afghanistan's children.
14: and something that probably will never be counted, that will never be marked.
0: Yogita Lamai reporting there. You're listening to The Newsroom from the BBC World Service. A nationwide transport strike in Kenya, sparked by a steep rise in petrol and diesel prices, has been suspended. On Monday, protests descended into clashes. Four people were killed and hundreds arrested. Today began with empty streets, shuttered shops and schools suspended. Our Global Affairs reporter Richard Kagoi is in Nairobi and told me more.
15: There have been consultations that actually began yesterday but ended in a stalemate because both parties couldn't agree. That's the Kenyan government and the minibus taxi operators, very popular in East Africa, called Matatu. And so what they have said is that they have agreed to suspend the strike for another 7 days just to allow for further negotiations between the two parties. The Interior Minister has said that the reason why they have decided to make this decision is just to mitigate the impact of the ongoing strike, which had really caused widespread disruptions, not just in the capital, Nairobi, but in many other cities across Kenya.
0: Well, tell us what life is like for people. I mean, how have prices gone up?
15: Well, you know, prices have really been increasing. And so in the last review, because they usually do a monthly review, on the 14th of May, the price of diesel increased by nearly 50%. And that's quite significant. And because there had been another review which marginally increased the price of fuel in the month of April. And so this has really caused a lot of anxiety amongst people, especially consumers, because you're seeing a rise in the cost of basic commodities, and especially for transport. And because largely transport across Kenya is run and operated by private investors, people have really taken quite a bit of a hit. And so it's really pushed even the cost of living significantly higher.
0: And shops and businesses actually begun to close over this.
15: Oh, actually, when the notice came out on Saturday, I think it must have been on Sunday night, shops were closed, schools were closed, offices as well, across, especially in Nairobi, in downtown Nairobi. It's sort of like a ghost town. There was nobody in town except for pockets of demonstrators. The reason why, it's because there were violent demonstrations that really took place last year on the anniversary of the Gen Z protest that took place in 2024. And so a lot of people really do remember what that happened. So literally across the streets there are no people. So literally there's been nobody in town, very few people, and it's because people are really taking caution.
0: Richard Kagoi. In India, there's been a hike in petrol and diesel prices for the second time in a week. India's President Narendra Modi has already called on people to cut fuel consumption, to work from home when they can, and to avoid foreign travel because of the impact of the tensions in the Middle East. So, how much has the price of fuel risen, and is there concern about further hikes? Here's our Delhi business correspondent, Arundhati Mukherjee.
7: In terms of percentage, it's just a little over 3%, but the larger picture that seems to be emerging out of all of this is that if you can do this twice within the span of less than a week, are we going to see more such hikes in the near future? Because I think this is the first time since the war began that you're seeing the government showing indicators that it is finally unable to manage the impact of the West Asia crisis on the Indian economy. If you look at the overall economic picture that is emerging, you've got these price hikes coming in. What does this mean in terms of a cascading effect on the Indian economy, in terms of inflation? You're also heading towards the sowing season for Indian agriculture, which is the monsoon season. What will this have, in terms of an impact on Indian agriculture? You're already seeing some worries about a fertilizer crisis for the Indian agriculture sector. And essentially, the one thing that a lot of analysts, are united in saying is that if this crisis continues, this could certainly have long-lasting implications.
0: Arundhati Mukherjee. At the end of 2024, Isak Andic, the founder of one of Europe's leading fashion retailers, Mango, fell to his death from a cliff near Barcelona. He was hiking with his son. Now that son, Jonathan Andic, has been arrested on suspicion of homicide. He's always denied any responsibility. I got more on the case from Charles Haviland.
16: Yeah, just by way of background, Isak Andic had immigrated from Turkey to Spain as a teenager with his family
17: in the late 1960s, and he really was a self-made, probably multi-billionaire, one of Spain's richest men. He had founded the fast fashion retailer Mango in 1984, and it had become, of course, a worldwide brand of great fame. He was hiking in mountains in December 2024 near Barcelona in very rocky country near Montserrat. I believe he was actually hiking with just one person, his son Jonathan, and his life ended in tragedy. He fell to his death in this kind of ravine-like landscape. And at the time, the investigators treated his death as an accident, really just assuming that he had slipped.
10: So why has the son been arrested now?
17: Well, what seems to have happened is that in October, the case having been closed earlier, but in October last year, the Catalan Regional Police Force in Spain had reopened the investigation into his death, saying that Jonathan Andic's testimony, he was the son who was with his father when he died, was inconsistent in terms of the circumstances of the death of Mr. Andic Sr. And they had seized his mobile phone and started looking at the messages that had been sent and received at the time. And at the time, the Andic family said they were absolutely confident that Jonathan was innocent. He has now been arrested, and the Spanish media are saying that he is suspected of involvement in his father's death. Now, he has always denied any responsibility, saying that this was an accident. But as I say, the police appear to have pointed to inconsistencies in accounts as to how Mr. Andic died, whether it was a ravine or a cliff and other circumstances like that.
10: Charles Haviland. Now, most people won't have heard of ghost sharks, glass castle worms, or even carnivorous tree sponges. And that's because they've only just been discovered and logged by a group of scientists. The newsroom's Stephanie Prentice has this report.
18: Are you being serious?
19: Totally serious.
20: Sounds of excitement and disbelief from a team that have been hunting for sea creatures on the edges of the world. The group, working for the Ocean Census, have identified 1,100 new marine species in the past 12 months, called the world's largest mission to accelerate ocean species discovery. Dr. Michelle Taylor is head of science at Ocean Census and told us about finding a glass castle worm for the first time in deep water off the coast of Japan.
21: I'm a coral geek, so I love all coral. In the example of the glass castle, this worm, it's symbiotic, which means both of the parties get something from it. So the worm lives in this very spiky, and it is glass, it's made of silica, these silica needles, and the sponge receives nutrients from the worm, so they're both gaining. And I just think those little stories in life, it's very rare to find them and discover them, and especially to discover so many new ones.
20: The landmark study used new technology to log creatures in deep waters on a series of expeditions that brought together scientists from all around the world. But even they would admit the new findings are a drop in the ocean when it comes to understanding the complex ecosystems under the water.
21: Species is a very foundational unit of how we categorize life around us. And in the marine environment, we do understand less. You know, it's estimated perhaps 90% of the species in our marine environments are left to be discovered. So we're making decisions with partial data, really. So the more we can discover these species, the more we can contribute and the more we can understand the world around us and make those decisions with knowledge.
20: That knowledge, the researchers say, is particularly pertinent in contentious environmental debates on things like deep-sea mining, and they're encouraging further consideration of planetary blind spots and closing the gap on our understanding of the marine realm.
10: The newsroom's Stephanie Prentice ending this edition of The Newsroom. Thanks for listening. Bye for now.
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0: Coming up on Business Daily on the BBC World Service. Gaming is now the biggest entertainment industry in the world, and much of that success was forged in the rivalry of the console wars. We'll hear from those involved who pushed gaming to the next level in the 1990s, and how games became mainstream for an older audience. Plus, what the future might hold for console gaming after the news.
1: BBC News with Emily Thomas. The WHO has sent 6 tons of medical supplies to eastern Congo as it continues to sound the alarm over the scale of the Ebola outbreak. This includes protective equipment for health workers as they scale up testing, surveillance and contact tracing. Israel's far-right minister Bezalel Smotrich says he's been told that the International Criminal Court has requested an arrest warrant against him. Mr. Smotrich called the move a declaration of war and said he would fight back with a vengeance. As President Putin flies into Beijing, China has denied reports that President Xi Jinping told Donald Trump last week that the Russian leader might yet regret invading Ukraine. A spokesman described the Financial Times article as entirely fabricated. A Hong Kong pro-democracy activist has told judges at her national security trial that eventually the system will have to confront the fundamental contradiction between dictatorship and the rule of law. Polls have opened in Kentucky in what's been described as the most expensive primary election in US history. Congressman Thomas Massie, one of Donald Trump's most prominent Republican critics, is hoping to save his nomination from a contender backed by the president. Trump supporters have been pouring money into unseating Mr. Massie. In an effort to curb crime, Thailand is drastically cutting the length of time tourists from more than 90 countries can stay without a visa. Police in Spain's Catalonia region have arrested the son of the retail magnate Isaac Andic as they investigate his death 18 months ago. Andic, founder of the Mango Fashion Group, died aged 71 after falling more than 100 metres during a hike with his son in mountains outside Barcelona. And the bodies of two Italians who drowned while scuba diving in the Maldives last week have been brought to the surface. BBC News.
0: I'm Sean Allsop, and like a lot of people, I grew up playing home consoles. And like many people, I had to decide which console to go with. But what's the secret in selling a console?
2: Do anything you can to get the hardware in the home, and then the software sales will follow if you have decent games to play.
3: It was creating the army of ambassadors that would actively be talking about console.
4: Having a competitor puts you in a position that you have to improve fast.
0: This is Business Daily from the BBC World Service. And in this programme, I'm going to explore the history of the console wars, the marketing strategies the companies used to compete, and what the console business looks like today.
4: With the first console, which was the Magnavox Odyssey, and then we start with Pong.
5: Most recognisable sounds.
6: So simplistic.
0: I'm in the heart of Spain, Madrid, being shown around a museum, showcasing the history of the most profitable form of entertainment today, video games.
7: I've never actually played this one. How do we,
4: you have to play that one,
0: It's called the OXO Museum, and I'm being shown around by Monica Ibers, the director of the museum. Around me are consoles and cartridges from gaming's 50-plus year history, and I'm here to see one exhibition which showcases a turning point in gaming history.
6: Oh, wow.
4: Yeah, come on.
6: What does it say? What does it say up next?
4: A console wars panel is the place where we explain what happened between mainly Nintendo and Sega in the beginnings of the 90s. And we have here some of the most iconic consoles that they had at the time and the most iconic games also for the people to play with them.
0: Currently, the home console market is a juggernaut, valued at $45 billion in 2025, with Nintendo systems, Sony PlayStations, and Microsoft Xbox being in homes across the world. But how did gaming get here?
8: Magnavox presents Odyssey, the electronic game of the future, a new dimension for your television.
0: Home consoles first came onto the market in 1972 with the release of the Magnavox Odyssey. Technology was sparse and the cost was high. Slowly, they found popularity, with companies like Atari and Intellivision bringing arcade hits to their home consoles, like Pac-Man, Space Invaders, and creating original games like Pitfall. Home gaming had become a worldwide hit. However, this rapidly growing industry soon suffered a major setback. In the United States, the video game market crashed in the early 1980s, following the release of one hotly anticipated title. It was a game so infamous that copies of it were later dug up from a desert landfill.
6: Ah, the real...
4: We have the infamous Atari, original Atari, the ET, that was dug up from the desert.
6: It was true, the rumour that
4: yeah,
6: it was...
4: Yeah, yeah, it's not a legend. So we have also a certificate of authenticity. And you can see the sand even.
9: Only from Atari, the video game that lets you help E.T. get home. Just in time for Christmas. Happy holidays from Atari.
0: E.T. the game, based on the biggest box office film at the time, is often cited as one of the worst video games ever made. Released in huge numbers for Christmas 1983, it failed spectacularly as a poor, confusing mess of pixels and sounds made in a rush for the holidays, but had none of the charm of Spielberg's extraterrestrial adventure many had hoped for. And millions returned the game in droves, turning their back on video games completely. And E.T. wasn't alone, as the market was oversaturated with other poorly made games. In under 2 years of E.T.'s release, the American video game market had collapsed by more than 95% in 1985. Video games were no longer seen as the future, but a short-lived fad. And in one of the industry's most infamous moments, which was thought to be just an urban myth for decades, thousands of unsold cartridges were buried in a New Mexico desert, like this copy of E.T., now a display in the museum.
4: You know, when the decline of video games after the crash of the 80s and the end of Atari and everything, Nintendo was dominating the market.
0: While the crash had massively affected the United States, international developers were less affected, as Japanese company Nintendo continued to develop games and consoles. And in 1985, in the ashes of the crash, it launched its first home console outside Japan.
10: The Nintendo Entertainment System. Now you're playing with power.
0: And unlike previous game systems, Nintendo had a much higher quality control with its library of games. And soon, titles like The Legend of Zelda, Metroid, and Duck Hunt helped gain back trust of gamers as they helped pioneer what games could be, all led by their mascot, Mario. Nintendo came to control the market nearly entirely. Their dominance lasted throughout the 80s, until one company split and reshaped the industry.
4: Sega! They divided the market of the video games. Nintendo was dominating at that time, and then Sega erupted in the market with this more edgier idea with Sonic, and the way that they marketed also the video games were bolder than Nintendo. They reached out to this area of the video games that didn't have anything to play with, and it was like this being part of two teams and really hardcore, because people who were full Nintendo were still, no, Nintendo's better, and then people full Sega were, no, Sega's better, and then they were really colliding at that time.
0: Sega, a Japanese gaming company, had found some success in Japan with its consoles, but couldn't break Nintendo's grip on the American market until they were led by a strategy that changed the industry. This museum in Madrid doesn't just show off the games. Across its halls are large-scale portraits of people who shaped the industry. And at the centre of the console wars was one of them, Tom Kalinske, former CEO of Sega of America, who was brought in to make Sega a household name against the height of Nintendo mania.
2: You know, remember, Atari crashed, and so did Intellivision. So the video game market changed dramatically. There was no more Intellivision, there really was no more Atari, and Nintendo picked up the slack, if you will, and became very much the dominant video game system. And in fact, when I joined in 1990, Nintendo had a 98% market share. Imagine that. Hardly any industry has that kind of dominance but from one company.
0: Tom hatched a plan to have Sega's latest console, Genesis, or, known outside the US, Mega Drive, fight for dominance in the Western market, and presented it to Sega headquarters.
2: So it was a five-point plan. Obviously, I studied the marketplace, and so I decided that to introduce Genesis in the United States properly, the price was too high. We had to lower the price. We're going to take on Nintendo in advertising. We're going to make fun of them. We're going to position them as the little kids' system, whereas Genesis is for the older brother, the teenager, and the college age. And we're going to develop more software games in the United States using United States licensing and characters and sports.
0: Tom wanted to steer Sega in a more Western image compared to its competition. So part of his plan was to create a mascot.
2: That was another part of the plan, was we needed a character to compete with Mario.
0: Which led to the creation of Sonic the Hedgehog. Designed to appeal to Western audiences with an emphasis on speed and attitude that reflected the cultural mood of the early 90s. He embodied Sega's edgier identity, standing in contrast to Mario's more clean-cut image.
2: You know, my team at Sega of America, they really helped craft Sonic's personality and even his appearance. Knew the team developing it in Japan. And I said, as soon as it's available, Sonic 1, we're going to put it in the hardware. So it was a five-point plan. And when I presented it to the board of directors in Tokyo, the board universally hated everything I said. They didn't want to do anything. They didn't want to lower the price because they weren't making enough profit on the hardware as it was. They sure as hell didn't want to put Sonic the Hedgehog in with the hardware because then you're losing a profitable software sale. They didn't think it was wise to take on Nintendo. Nintendo was too big and powerful. The chairman kicked over a chair and he said,

0: it sounded cool, and some phrases are on display here at the Oxo Museum, as Monica shows me.
1: Strategies that maybe things mean words like super effects or things like that, just to win people from the other council.
2: And did they actually mean anything? What they meant?
1: Not really. Sometimes they use the same stuff, but they just incorporate words just to try to win, like Genesis does what Nintendo.
3: The Sega Genesis has blast processing. Super Nintendo doesn't.
4: Sega's excellent. Better than like Nintendo.
5: Why can't it be more like that knife on Mario?
6: If you're not playing these games, you're a giant loser.
0: Along with Sonic the Hedgehog, Sega's games appealed to a more adult audience, with titles like Altered Beast, Mortal Kombat, and sports games. And within a year, Sega had achieved the impossible.
7: I remember sitting in a conference room at our headquarters, and one of the marketing people came in and said, we just got the data from the industry reports, and we now have passed Nintendo in share of market. And of course, we all screamed and yelled because that was quite an achievement, given we started with a 2% share of market, and we'd grown to a 51% share of market. So it was pretty impressive.
0: But what makes the console market so versatile is that every new generation changes the race. When a new console launches, dominance can disappear and a new player can take the lead. And by the mid-1990s, technology was moving fast and a new player was entering the game.
8: The Japanese electronics giant Sony is moving into the video games market for the first time. But many believe it marks an escalation in the real battle to dominate new technologies in the home.
0: Since the early 90s, Sony, the tech and entertainment giant, had been trying to break into video games for years, even experimenting with prototypes along with Nintendo and Sega. But when those partnerships collapsed, Sony decided to enter with its own console, the Sony PlayStation. In 1995, at a video game expo, Sega had a new console they were announcing, called the Sega Saturn, a system famous for its rush development, limited titles, and a high price tag of $399, as Tom recalls his presentation.
7: I didn't want to introduce Saturn at that June CES. I wanted to introduce it in the fall when we had more games available and it was better timing. But they insisted I introduce it at that CES, which was a terrible mistake because we had two games or something. I knew we were going to fail and I didn't want to do it.
0: Despite some strong game titles and hardware achievements, the Saturn's high price tag put a lot of people off buying Sega's next console. But one of the issues Sega had was PlayStation taking much of its market from this very moment. Following Tom's speech, Sony took to the stage for a brief presentation that became infamous.
9: I'm going to ask Sony Computer Entertainment President of America for a brief presentation. $299.
10: Sony PlayStation America, they were doing the keynote speeches and he just stood up, went to the mic and just said $299 and put the mic down and walked off.
0: That's Jeff Glendling, former head of marketing for PlayStation in the United Kingdom, talking about PlayStation's speech, which is known as the price heard across the world. With its lower price tag and higher catalogue of games, Sony was able to steal much of the market from Sega. And one of the ways they did this was their unique marketing strategy. Sega had already pushed gaming's image beyond families, aiming at a more mature audience. Sony went further still, targeting young adults, especially in Europe, where clubbing, festivals, and extreme sports defined youth culture. As Jeff explains, the best way to promote PlayStation was to put them in all the hottest clubs.
11: London's top clubs have more than great music. They have PlayStation.
12: It's the killer's club where you can come, you can play PlayStation and have a good time, listen to some good music as well.
10: So during 95, my job is to start building that hype and expectation, that word of mouth in the underground. So I was quite interested in club culture and music and fashion and art and board sports. So for me, I felt that those areas of culture were much more influential than just spending millions to stick your logo

0: team shirt. It was creating that army of ambassadors that would actively be talking about console. We gave them consoles, TVs, games ahead of launch. We only worked with the top clubs in each city and town so that they had a unique selling point over their competition. They put our logo on every flyer. So there were millions of flyers going out every week across the country, you know, highlighting that this club has got a PlayStation room. But we also built a skate park. We did club tours, we did festivals.
1: PlayStation pushed even further who games can be for. And with its expanded audience, it became the first home console to sell over 100 million units worldwide. Soon, the next generation of consoles were available. Nintendo and Sega had original game series, like Mario and Sonic, to support their upcoming systems. Sony had also used this exclusivity formula to support its successor, the PlayStation 2.
0: What absolutely made that fly was not just the legacy of the brand and the edginess of the PlayStation 1 marketing and console, but also you had an exclusive deal with Rockstar Games.
1: PlayStation's partnership with Rockstar Games helped secure one of the most popular gaming franchises, Grand Theft Auto. That exclusivity, combined with the console's ability to double as a DVD player, helped make PlayStation 2 lead the sales. And in 2001, Sega was struggling to remain competitive and exited the console race altogether, shifting its focus to game development, ending what many consider as the console wars. And since then, a lot has changed over a quarter of a century in gaming. PC gaming, online and streaming means now there are more ways to play than ever, much more than a home console. One thing for sure is the competition from the console wars helped make gaming the highest grossing form of entertainment today. From a successful launch, competitive pricing, and getting the right audience, there are many ways you can win in a console war, but perhaps the best method is simple. Have good games.
2: Do anything you can to get the hardware in the home, and then the software sales will follow if you have decent games to play.
1: This has been Business Daily for the BBC World Service, produced and presented by me, Sean Alsop.
3: You're listening to the BBC World Service, and now witness history with me, Daniel Rosny. Today, I'm taking you back to 1999 for the story of how a teenager uncovered one of the biggest scandals in Belgian royal history by revealing the king had fathered a child outside of his marriage.
4: I get a phone call from a newspaper and they're asking me, "You do realise you've put a bum under the royal palace?" And I was like, "What do you mean?" "Well, you're right that King Albert has an illegitimate child." And I kind of started panicking.
3: It's October 1999, and Belgian schoolboy Mario De Niels is about to have his first book published at the age of 18.
4: Every single magazine had this exploding on the covers, and I was like, "What is happening? What is happening?"
3: Just one sentence in his unauthorised biography of the king's wife, Queen Paula, was about to generate headlines around the world, including Ireland, where Mario now lives. It would overshadow everything else in the book.
4: When this 18-year-old boy came along and said, "Hey, the king has another daughter," to the seasoned journalists, that was the perfect excuse to go all out on the story, while blaming me for how dare he publish this.
3: Did you become a celebrity?
4: I wouldn't say I became a celebrity. I certainly became notorious. Half of the country was against me. People were saying very ugly things about me.
3: What Mario had written sparked a chain of events within the Belgian monarchy that wouldn't be resolved for more than 20 years. It all started 3 years earlier, when Mario was voluntarily writing for a magazine in his spare time. He thought focusing on the royal family would help sell some copies.
4: So I started looking for a book about the Queen, and I was amazed to find that there was none. I became really fascinated because she was an amazing beauty in the 60s and 70s. I mean, she was compared to Brigitte Bardot in the European press. She was on the covers of the magazines in Italy, France, Spain, all the time. And she only had Grace Kelly to contend with in terms of beauty.
5: With her charm and loveliness, it is not to be wondered at that Belgium has taken her to its heart.
3: Paola was born into an Italian aristocratic family, and she met her future husband Albert, the younger brother to the then king, in the late 1950s.
5: The love match of Prince Albert and Princess Paola has stimulated a great warmth of Belgium affection for the royal house.
3: In the early 1990s, Albert's brother, the king, died without children, and so the throne unexpectedly went to him, making his wife, Paola, queen.
4: In the 90s, she was a bit dull. She kept a very low profile. And I was like, what happened to this very glamorous, out there woman from the 60s and 70s? I got really intrigued by her and by what happened. So I decided if no one else had written a book about her before, I would do it.
3: When Mario got home from school and finished his homework, he would then spend hours at his typewriter.
4: I wrote mainly in the evenings at the dinner table in my parents' house. I would write during the weekends, during school holidays. I even cancelled a 3-week holiday my parents were going on because I wanted to keep writing. But I was so passionate about it. I wrote letters to people I wanted to speak to, and they wrote letters back with a phone number, and then I would call them and we'd make an appointment. Time and time again, when I appeared for an interview, I was 16, 17 years old at the time, so people were a bit surprised, you know? But I must have done something right during the interviews, because often at the end of it, the person I had interviewed would refer me to someone else. Oh, do you know such and such? Often I walked into an interview and the person went, oh, this is for school? I was like, no, I'm writing a book and I did have a publisher. They didn't take me seriously. And as a result, told me more than they should have. They opened up. They weren't guarded the way they would have been with a professional journalist, someone who'd been working in media for 20 years. Because I'd say a lot of them didn't think anything would come of this.
3: Before long, the inner circle of the royal family started talking to Mario, he believes with the Queen's permission. And then Mario discovered there had been problems in the royal marriage that had been resolved, but he wanted to know more about how they'd worked through their troubles. Eventually, a retired senior figure from the palace agreed to fill in the gaps.
4: I sat down with the man and I said, look, it's really frustrating. All these people are telling me about the crisis in the marriage. No one wants to tell me why. And he just said, everyone knows Albert has another daughter. And I was gobsmacked. Obviously, I did not know what to say. My publisher was in that meeting and our mouths fell open and we just stared at each other.
3: With this new information, Mario had been given all the ingredients needed for a recipe in royal scandal.
4: Me and my publisher had very long conversations about this, and we decided that it was important to publish it because it explained an awful lot of what happened in Queen Paola's life. It explained why she had become the woman she was in the 90s, the queen she was. I didn't want to write a scandal book or an explosive book. The focus had to remain on Paola, her personality, who she was. So yes, therefore, it was important to include that her husband had another child, but I wanted to be very discreet about it. So in the end, it ended up being one sentence in the entire book.
3: Mario alleged Queen Paola's children had a half-sister, but he didn't name her. Very quickly, in the Belgian media, though, it was claimed this woman was Delphine Boel, an artist in her late 20s who was living in London. She initially refused to comment on the story, as did the palace. So the media focus remained on Mario and the revelation in his book.
4: I was still in secondary school. It was extraordinary. I was put into a car to go to a TV studio to be on the afternoon news. And then I started getting phone calls from journalists in France and Germany and the Netherlands. Delphine was the front cover of the Times of London.
6: And the Times has a very colourful picture of the illegitimate daughter of the King of Belgium sitting on one of her papier-mâché creations.
4: This massive storm about Delphine was kind of raging throughout Europe for a couple of weeks.
7: But I presume it did wonders for book sales.
4: Well, the book was published in October, so 2 months before Christmas. And I do remember walking through the main street of Antwerp, passing by a bookshop. There was only one book advertised in the window, and it was mine. I sold 35,000 copies, which was enough to catapult the book into the top three of the best-selling books in Flanders that decade in the space of 2 months.
7: Wow.
3: King Albert abdicated in 2013, which meant he no longer had legal immunity in Belgium. Delphine then demanded a DNA test, which Albert refused, and the court ruled he had to pay a fine of 5,000 euros a day, roughly 5,700 US dollars. Finally, he took the test, and it was proven Delphine is his biological daughter. She won a separate legal case giving her the title of princess, as well as royal titles for her son and daughter.
4: That court case had actually been subconsciously weighing on me. I was so relieved because this went on for 7 years. Throughout those 7 years, I was thinking, what if she loses? What if she fails? And she'll forever be the illegitimate child. She'll always be this stain, this scandal, this taboo. And I thought to myself, you are to blame for that if that happens. You did that to her. So in 2020, when I got the phone call, the relief was incredible. It was incredible. I was so happy for her.
3: Mario De Niels, the author of Paola, La Dolce Vita to Queen, now lives in Ireland. He's a journalist who continues to cover the Belgian monarchy and other European royals too. He was speaking to me, Daniel Rosny, for Witness History.

0: From New York, this is Democracy Now!
1: My community is mourning. This is something that we have never expected to take place. But at the same time, the religious intolerance and the hate, unfortunately, that exists in our nation is unprecedented.
0: In California, two teenage gunmen attacked the Islamic Center of San Diego Monday, killing three people in what authorities are saying was a suspected hate crime. The center housed both a mosque and a school. We'll get the latest. Plus, we go to Minneapolis, where state officials have charged an ICE agent with shooting a Venezuelan immigrant, then falsely reporting what happened. We'll also look at a new documentary about E. Jean Carroll, who successfully sued Donald Trump twice in federal court. He was found guilty, civilly liable for sexual abuse and defamation.
2: If you were concerned about being dragged through the mud, why would you choose to sue Donald Trump?
3: Because he called me a liar, and I couldn't let it stand.
4: I called you right after the attack. I was very disappointed that you wouldn't report him.
5: They never would have believed me.
0: We'll speak to filmmaker Ivy Miracle, director of the new film Ask E. Jean. All that and more coming up. Welcome to Democracy Now!, democracynow.org, The War and Peace Report. I'm Amy Goodman. President Trump said Monday he postponed an imminent U.S. attack on Iran at the request of Qatar, Saudi Arabia, and the United Arab Emirates. Trump's reversal came after he repeatedly threatened to launch new strikes, warning Iran there won't be anything left of them.
6: We were getting ready to do a very major attack tomorrow. I put it off for a little while, hopefully maybe forever, but possibly for a little while, because we've had very big discussions with Iran, and we'll see what they amount to.
0: It's not clear whether there have been any breakthroughs in stalled talks to end the U.S. and Israeli war on Iran. Iranian negotiators continue to demand an end to the U.S. naval blockade of Iran's ports, the release of Iran's frozen assets, and the lifting of international sanctions. Iran's foreign ministry said it remains skeptical after President Trump twice ordered attacks on Iran while negotiations were underway.
7: We approach every diplomatic process with deep distrust and serious skepticism in order to safeguard the national interests of Iran. Iran is aware that given the U.S.'s track record of undermining negotiations, it might repeat the same actions at any moment.
0: The Trump administration's imposed a U.S. entry ban on foreigners who've traveled in the Democratic Republic of the Congo, Uganda, or South Sudan in the past 3 weeks. The order came as the World Health Organization said an outbreak of Ebola virus in the DRC and Uganda has reached 500 suspected cases and 130 suspected deaths, with those numbers expected to rise. This is the WHO's Director General, Tedros Adhanom Ghebreyesus.
8: I'm deeply concerned about the scale and the speed of the epidemic.
0: The WHO says the DRC will open three Ebola treatment centers in the eastern Ituri province where the outbreak began. Meanwhile, the Centers for Disease Control says a U.S. doctor tested positive for Ebola after working with a medical missionary group in Congo. Dr. Peter Stafford was exposed to the virus while treating patients in the capital of Ituri province. He's been evacuated to Germany for treatment. To see our interview with Dr. Craig Spencer, who was positive for Ebola virus about a decade ago, but now is critiquing U.S. policy on Ebola and other viruses, we go to democracynow.org.
9: Israeli forces are continuing to intercept ships with a Gaza-bound humanitarian aid flotilla off the coast of Cyprus. More than 50 ships with the Global Samud flotilla set sail from the Turkish port city of Marmaris last week. According to organizers, Israeli forces have intercepted 41 of their boats in the eastern Mediterranean, about 250 nautical miles from Gaza, which is under an Israeli maritime blockade. Video shows armed Israeli commandos climbing onto boats. 337 activists have been taken into custody. 10 boats are still sailing towards Gaza. Meanwhile, thousands of protesters took to the streets in Italy and Greece in solidarity with the Gaza-bound activists as world leaders condemned the Israeli raid. Malaysian Prime Minister Anwar Ibrahim wrote on social media, quote, "The world cannot continue to bow to tyranny and corruption. The oppression against Palestinians and those who mobilize and deliver humanitarian aid must be stopped immediately, and Israel must face justice and accountability," he said. This is Turkey's President Recep Tayyip Erdogan.
10: "I curse in the strongest terms this act of piracy and banditry against the passengers of hope on the Samud flotilla, compromised of citizens of 40 different countries. We are taking the necessary steps to ensure the safe return of our citizens on the flotilla. We call on the international community to take action against Israel's lawless and rule-breaking actions."
9: In California, two teenage attackers fatally shot three people on Monday at the Islamic Center of San Diego, the largest mosque in San Diego County. Among the dead was a security guard, Amin Abdullah, a father of eight, who police said played a pivotal role in saving children's lives. The suspects, aged 17 and 19, were found dead from apparent self-inflicted gunshot wounds in a car near the scene. Police are investigating the attack as a hate crime. Law enforcement officials told CNN hate speech was scrawled on one of the weapons. A suicide note that contained writings about racial pride was also found, according to the officials. CARE, the Council on American Islamic Relations, noted the attack comes as anti-Muslim bias complaints reached their highest level on record last year, with 8,683 complaints filed nationwide. This is Taha Hussein, the imam and director of the Islamic Center of San Diego.
1: "My community is mourning. This is something that we have never expected to take place. But at the same time, the religious intolerance and the hate, unfortunately, that exists in our nation is unprecedented."
9: After headlines, we'll be speaking with Linda Sarsour. In Minnesota, prosecutors have filed criminal charges against an ICE officer who allegedly shot a Venezuelan immigrant in North Minneapolis during an immigration raid in January, lied about what happened. On Monday, Hennepin County Attorney Mary Moriarty announced federal agent Christian Castro will face four counts of second-degree assault and one count of falsely reporting a crime.
11: "Counts of assault are a result of Mr. Castro shooting through the front door of a residence with the intent to cause fear of immediate bodily harm or death to the four adults who were just inside the door. These charges have activated a nationwide warrant for his arrest."
9: Venezuelan immigrant Julio Sosa Celis suffered a leg wound when Castro allegedly shot him through the door. The Trump administration initially claimed that Castro fired in self-defense after accusing Sosa Celis and another man of beating an officer with a broom handle and snow shovel. A federal judge later dismissed those charges after video evidence clearly contradicted it. This comes as Hennepin County prosecutors continue to investigate the killings of Renee Good and Alex Preti by federal agents during the Trump administration's violent immigration enforcement campaign known as Operation Metro Surge. We'll go to Minneapolis later in the broadcast. A new report finds more than 100,000 children in the U.S. have had a parent detained since the Trump administration began its mass deportation campaign last year. That's far more than under President Trump's first term, and more than double the number of family separations that would be projected using government data. The finding comes from a Brookings Institution study that estimates some 400,000 people have been booked into ICE jails since January of last year. The Justice Department announced Monday it'll create a $1.776 billion fund to make payments to Trump supporters who say they were wrongly investigated or prosecuted by previous administrations. The so-called Anti-Weaponization Fund would be overseen by five commissioners, four of whom would be appointed by the Attorney General to serve at the pleasure of the president. The announcement came as part of a settlement agreement between President Trump and his own administration after Trump, his sons, and their family business sued the IRS for over $10 billion over the leak of Trump's tax returns by an IRS worker. Following Monday's announcement, the Treasury Department's top lawyer resigned. Brian Morrissey leaves his post just 7 months after his Senate confirmation. He did not respond to reporters' requests for comment. Democrats have accused Trump of creating a slush fund for his MAGA allies, including insurrectionists who joined the January 6 riot at the U.S. Capitol. On Monday, 93 Democratic lawmakers filed an amicus brief in federal court seeking to block the fund. Virginia Congressmember Don Beyer wrote, quote, "He's just stealing your money. There's no transparency. We won't know who gets paid or how much. It's illegal and corrupt as hell. We're fighting it in court," Congressmember Beyer said. The EPA proposed Monday to kill drinking water limits for four so-called forever chemicals set by the Biden administration in 2024. The EPA said it will keep limits on PFOA and PFOS, the two most widely studied PFAS compounds, but will allow some water utilities to extend their compliance deadline from 2029 to 2031. The rollbacks could delay or eliminate drinking water protections for up to 105 million people. PFAS have been linked to cancer, thyroid disease, liver damage, decreased fertility, and immune system damage. In a statement, Catherine O'Brien, senior attorney at Earth Justice, said, quote, "This move only underscores that the Trump administration's MAHA rhetoric, that's Make America Healthy Again, is just that, empty rhetoric, and it will leave children and families to bear the cost of continued drinking water contamination," unquote. Here in New York, Long Island Railroad strike ended Monday night after the MTA and five unions reached a tentative agreement ending a three-day work stoppage that paralyzed the largest commuter rail system in the United States. Over the weekend, 3,500 unionized workers walked off the job for the first LIRR strike in over 30 years. The deal still needs to be ratified by members of the five unions. If rejected, the strike could resume. And New York City Mayor Zoran Mamdani announced Monday the city's first municipally owned grocery store will open in the Hunts Point section of the South Bronx next year. The 20,000-square-foot store will be located inside the Peninsula, an affordable housing and mixed-use development. The plan is part of a broader $70 million initiative to open one city-owned store in each of the five boroughs. Under the proposal, the stores would pay no rent or property taxes, keeping overhead costs low. The plan still requires city council approval. This is Mayor Mamdani.
12: Standing here this morning, I cannot help but think of the words of our 40th president, Ronald Reagan. He famously said, "The nine most terrifying words in the English language are, I'm from the government and I'm here to help." It's a good quote, but I disagree. I think nine more terrifying words are actually, "I worked all day and can't feed my family." We are going to use the power of government to lower prices and make it easier for New Yorkers to put food on the table.
9: And those are some of the headlines. This is Democracy Now!, democracynow.org, The War and Peace Report. I'm Amy Goodman. In California, two teenage gunmen fatally shot three people on Monday at the Islamic Center of San Diego, the largest mosque in San Diego County. Among the dead was a security guard, now identified as Amin Abdullah, a father of eight, who police say played a pivotal role in saving lives, particularly children's lives. The suspects, aged 17 and 19, were found dead from apparent self-inflicted gunshot wounds in a car near the scene. Police are investigating the attack as a hate crime. Law enforcement officials told CNN hate speech was scrawled on one of the weapons. A suicide note that contained writings about racial pride was also found, according to officials. CARE, the Council on American Islamic Relations, noted the attack comes as anti-Muslim bias complaints reach their highest level on record, with 8,683 complaints filed nationwide. This is Taha Hussein, the imam and director of the Islamic Center of San Diego.
1: My community is mourning. This is something that we have never expected to take place. But at the same time, the religious intolerance and the hate, unfortunately, that exists in our nation is unprecedented. All of us, we are responsible for spreading the culture of tolerance, the culture of love. All of us, we are responsible from whatever position we have as parents, as media people, as elected officials, as law enforcement, as religious leaders. All of us, we can do something to protect our nation, to protect our society. And please, I have one request to the media. Stop sharing the picture of the victims. Let the families mourn. Let them pray, as we do always at the Islamic Center of San Diego. It's a house of worship. It's not a battlefield. Come on. People come to the mosque to pray, to socialize, to celebrate, to enjoy their time together. Muslims and non-Muslims alike, everyone have been always welcomed. Our doors are always welcomed. We never ask people when they show up at the door of the Islamic Center, we never ask them whether you are Muslim or not, who are you? Because everyone is welcome. So let's do our best to spread this culture of love and tolerance and sympathy for the sake of this nation, for the sake of the future generation.
9: That was Taha Hussein, the imam and director of the Islamic Center of San Diego, attacked on Monday. Police said they'd begun a search for the two teenage gunmen 2 hours before the attack, after the mother of one of the shooters called police. This is San Diego Police Chief Scott Wall.
13: She believed her son was suicidal, and she began to share information that several of her weapons were missing. Her vehicle was missing, in addition to her son. She also said that her son was with a companion, and that they were dressed in camo, and that is not consistent with what we would typically see from somebody that is suicidal.
9: That's the San Diego police chief. We're joined now by Linda Sarsour, Palestinian-American Muslim organizer, friend of the imam at the Islamic Center of San Diego, author of We Are Not Here to Be Bystanders, and co-founder of Empower Action Fund. Linda, thanks so much for joining us again, but under these incredibly sad circumstances, the guard has just been named who was killed by the gunmen themselves apparently dead of self-inflicted wounds. Can you talk about what you heard yesterday and your reaction as it was unfolding? You're a friend of the imam.
14: I immediately saw a tweet on X that said that there was a shooting at the Islamic Center of San Diego, and I immediately texted Imam Taha Hussein, who's an old friend of mine, and I said, "Are you okay?" And he immediately called me back and said that we are in a lockdown right now. There's been an active shooting. At that moment, he had not known about all the fatalities, but they did know about Brother Emin Abdullah, who was the armed security guard of the mosque and a father of eight and a wonderful, incredible human being that I also had the honor and privilege of meeting myself. There are also two other adult males that were also killed in the shooting. One of them is Brother Mansour, also known as Abu al-Izz. He is an elder, a caretaker of the mosque, also was running the Islamic bookstore at the mosque, and just a beloved kind of uncle in the community. Another one is Brother Nadid. Brother Nadid is a neighbor of the mosque, a congregant, someone who is heavily involved in the mosque itself. It's just a very devastating experience. There is also over about 200 kids in a pre-K to third grade Islamic school that is a part of the Islamic Center of San Diego who are also on lockdown, hiding under, hiding under desks and closets. And if it wasn't for Brother Emin Abdullah and these brothers that came out to put their bodies on the line, we could have had many more fatalities, and many of them could have been small children in this country. So even though the children are safe, thank God, they are forever going to live with this trauma of knowing that their mosque was attacked because they were Muslims.
9: I was watching as parents wept also, talking about how Amin had saved their children, that the kids, the first thing they look forward to going to school in the morning is seeing him there.
14: That's right. That's who he was, and this was his job. As a matter of fact, a few days before this horrific shooting, he had made a post on social media, on Facebook, and said something like, a lot of people look for fame, they look for financial stability, they look kind of for the worldly things. But for him, he just wanted to be a good Muslim, and he wanted to meet his Lord as pure as he was when he was a baby. And that is his last message that people saw on social media. Imam Taha, also the director of the Islamic Center, who was in the building when this happened, he was on the second floor, is an incredible ally. He's someone who is very well known in the immigrant rights movement, in the San Diego economic justice movement. He's often at many rallies. This is a mosque that has opened its doors to the community. They literally have open mosque day where anyone in the community can show up to the mosque, and they are welcomed with open arms. They have film screenings. They do like community events. They do festivals. Like, this is the epitome of a mosque that shows our true values as Muslims in community and in solidarity. So it's just devastating, and no house of worship should have to ever experience this.
9: You were with Imam Taha Hussein just a few weeks ago.
14: Mm-hmm. Imam Taha is a national leader. He is part of many of the movement work that I do. He's someone that we go to as an Islamic scholar to help guide us through the social justice and work that we do. And we were in Dearborn just a few weeks ago. He was there as a mentor to many Muslim organizers in this country. And he's someone that I've spoken on many panels with. We do the Muslim Student Association Conference in California. Just someone who's always at the right place at the right time and very encouraging, and of women leadership in our community, of youth leadership in our community. And so it's just devastating to see that his mosque was targeted as someone who has poured so much into our community and movements.
9: Can you talk about what you understand the mom of one of the alleged shooters? Kane Clark was, I believe, 17. Mm-hmm. He was with Caleb Vasquez. These two now dead teenagers have been identified. How the mom got in touch with the police hours before, I think she had a cache of weapons, mm-hmm. but she saw her guns gone and her car gone, and her kid was dressed in camo with the ammo. And as the mayor, as the police chief said, even though he had left a suicide note, that is highly suspect when they're putting on camo, mm-hmm. obviously.
14: I mean, we can't deny, Amy, that there's been increased political rhetoric against Muslims in this country, and the ways in which Muslims are treated. Even after this horrific shooting, right-wing MAGA accounts, some of them verified, some of them high profile, have begun conspiracy theories or have actually blamed the mosque itself for their own shooting that happened there. it is absolutely horrific to see the ways in which elected officials, anywhere from Randy Fine to the members of Congress who have started this, what they call the Sharia Free Caucus, people are not held accountable for their anti-Muslim hate. Anti-Muslim hate is one of the few types of bigotry in this country that is acceptable. You don't lose your job. There's no consequences for it. And here comes a 17-year-old who is probably brought into all this propaganda. He's wrote a suicide note. The officials are saying that there was hate rhetoric scrolled on the weapons, which also tells me how long were your guns missing? How long did it take him to scroll, you know, hateful, you know, rhetoric on guns? Also, how is the mother storing her guns? You know, did you just leave them around? Was there no key? Was there no way for this to be protected so that your child does not go out and kill innocent people at a mosque? So there's something very, you know, strange that's happening here. But I will say this about the 17-year-old and also a 19-year-old. I'm sad, Amy, for them. I really am sad. They're too young for this type of hate. And the fact that it drove them to the point where they went to a mosque and they shot innocent people and could have shot children. I mean, the fact that there's an Islamic school, if it wasn't for Brother Amin and the brothers that interfered, we literally could have had dozens of children who would have been literally shot and killed. And the thing is, we've seen this before. We saw it in Sandy Hook. We saw it in Uvalde. And so for me, I'm just like, it's an issue around, let's end this anti-Muslim hate. Let's make sure that there are consequences for people who propagate this hate, for media outlets who propagate this hate. And also, let's get some sensible gun reform. How did this mother get the, were they registered guns? How was she storing them at home? How did your son wear, where did your son get Cameo from? Like wearing, I mean, the whole thing just doesn't make sense.
9: During a televised news conference on Monday, a woman disrupted the news conference just as San Diego Mayor Todd Gloria was beginning to speak. She accused him of emboldening what she called Zionist propaganda.
15: Thank you.
16: Direct result of your leadership! Your leadership! Our Muslim brothers and sisters have been talking to you for how long? You have to listen to them, Todd.
9: So after that, the mayor began speaking, but she referred to him as Todd, which was his first name. Linda Sarsour, I don't know if you could make out what she was saying, but if you could respond.
14: She was saying basically to him that this is that you're part of the problem, that this is because you've emboldened this hateful rhetoric. Like, she was basically holding him accountable. Mayor Todd, in the course of genocide, has condemned Palestinian organizers. He condemned Palestinian students. He would never show up to any events led by Palestinian American or Muslims that were related to the genocide in Gaza. And he continued to vilify folks that organized around the genocide. And he is someone who has aligned himself with right-wing Zionists and others. So I think, again, who you ally with as a leader of a city, right, like San Diego, tells me where you stand. If you're going to be willing to stand with people who are condemning, vilifying, dehumanizing people who are standing up for justice for the Palestinian people, then you're part of the larger problem that we have here, which is reaffirming anti-Muslim, anti-Palestinian, anti-Arab hate. You know this, Amy, in this country. People don't know the difference between a Muslim, Arab, or a Palestinian. And that's the problem here. And so all these things are conflated. In the past, this mosque has been targeted during genocide by right-wing media. There was a New York Post article that just literally got published yesterday after a horrific shooting that basically said the shooting that happened at an Islamic center with a history of controversy. Like, they're instead of reporting the news, they're telling us that there's a controversial mosque here. What does that have to do with what is happening to these people?
9: The far-right political activist, Trump ally Laura Loomer, posted a message on X on Monday reading, "The mosque that was, quote-unquote, supposedly shot up today, just remember the people who attend this mosque want us all to be killed. We will be told they are such amazing people. I'm not advocating for violence. I condemn violence. I'm showing you how evil this mosque is and always has been. It should be raided by ICE and the FBI," she tweeted. In a follow-up tweet, Laura Loomer called for the DHS to, quote, "deport every Muslim in America back to the Middle East," unquote. Your response, Linda?
14: And this is exactly what's across the entire internet. That's it. This is the conspiracy theories blaming us for the tragic and horrific shooting that has happened at this mosque. And this is the kind of rhetoric that's acceptable. No one else, Amy, would be able to say something like Laura Loomer about any other religious community. Again, for us, it's acceptable. Her posts won't get taken down. There will be no consequences for a Laura Loomer. But here we have three adult men, beloved in their community, in an incredible mosque where their neighbors love them. There are people that have come out and spoken about them, pastors, rabbis, those that have visited this mosque and know that this mosque is a community center. It's a beloved place. I've been there so many times, Amy. It's so incredible. It's one of the most diverse mosques in all of America, from the African continent, from South Asia, from the Arab world, from converts in the United States of America, to Latino Muslims. They have Spanish-speaking programs. I mean, it's just an incredible, beautiful place. They welcome the formerly incarcerated. This is the kind of people that they are. Imam Taha is one of the most incredible leaders we have in this country, and it's just despicable that we allow this kind of rhetoric, especially after a horrific shooting.
9: Linda Sarsour, Palestinian American, Muslim organizer, author of We Are Not Here to Be Bystanders. She's also co-founder of Empower Action Fund. Coming up, a new documentary on E. Jean Carroll. She successfully sued Donald Trump twice in federal court. He was found civilly liable for sexual abuse and defamation. We'll speak with the director, Ivy Mirapol. Stay with us.

0: Femmes du Monde, Women of the World by Amadou and Mariam in our Democracy Now! Studio. This is Democracy Now!, democracynow.org. I'm Amy Goodman. Will the Supreme Court let two verdicts against President Trump stand for the sexual abuse and defamation of writer E. Jean Carroll? In 2019, E. Jean Carroll published her memoir, What Do We Need Men For?, in which she described an encounter in the 1990s when President Trump, she said, sexually assaulted her in a department store dressing room at Bergdorf Goodman. At the time, she was a well-known advice columnist and host of her own TV show. When President Trump denied the account, E. Jean Carroll sued him and won. A unanimous New York jury found Donald Trump liable for sexual abuse and defamation and awarded E. Jean Carroll $5 million in damages. President Trump then denied knowing Carroll and called her a whack job on CNN. E. Jean Carroll then sued him again for defamation. A second jury, also unanimous, awarded her $83.3 million, but she has yet to see a penny. Federal courts upheld both verdicts, but now President Trump's attorneys are asking the Supreme Court to overturn them, asserting the president has absolute immunity for comments he makes as president. The Department of Justice has submitted a filing to the Supreme Court backing the president's argument. Trump's attorneys have also sought to invoke a federal statute to swap the president out as defendant and have the U.S. government take his place, which would essentially nullify the verdicts, as the federal government can't be sued for defamation. The verdict is on pause until the Supreme Court either reviews the two cases or decides to pass. The second U.S. Circuit Court of Appeals conditioned the stay on President Trump posting a bond of nearly $100 million. Well, a new documentary goes through all of this and more. It's called Ask E. Jean Carroll. The film is directed and produced by the award-winning filmmaker Ivy Mirapol. Her past films include Heir to an Execution, a documentary about her grandparents, Julius and Ethel Rosenberg, who were executed at Sing Sing in the 1950s. In a moment, we'll be joined by Ivy Mirapol, but first, this is the trailer for Ask E. Jean.
1: There's no such thing as destiny, dear listener. We ourselves make our lives. All the time I'm writing, and then I write this little quiz, and Esquire buys it. I got one taste of New York, and I thought, wow, I was as happy a being as ever existed. All my dreams were about becoming an advice columnist. And then Roger Ailes gave me my own TV show.
2: You don't really care who comments on anything because,
1: I mean,
2: you comment on everything.
3: If you were concerned about being dragged through the mud, why would you choose to sue Donald Trump?
1: Because he called me a liar, and I couldn't let it stand. I called you right after the attack.
4: I was very disappointed that you wouldn't report him.
1: They never would have believed me.
4: You were more famous than he was.
1: Here comes this huge attorney, Robbie Kaplan. She laid out the case. If women could see what kind of questions their fellow woman is asked when she brings charges against a powerful man.
3: Were you wearing underwear? Did you wear a bra? Are you taking any medications or drugs? Have you ever had acting classes?
1: No. There was some darkness coming in. We were prepping for the second trial, and Robbie said, the man you have not seen in 30 years is going to be in that courtroom.
5: E. Jean Carroll had the guts to face him down twice.
1: I am thinking of getting a toaster.
0: The trailer for the new documentary, Ask E. Jean, out this weekend at New York's IFC Center, and will be coming out in Los Angeles as well. We're joined now by the award-winning filmmaker, Ivy Mirapol, from Cold Spring, New York. Ivy, thanks so much for joining us. It might surprise people that these cases continue, and they are now sitting at the Supreme Court. explain these verdicts and the amount of money that E. Jean could see, nearly $90 million from President Trump.
6: Well, hi, Amy. Thanks for having me. So E. Jean, in the first case, she was awarded $5 million. Then she was awarded the massive, you know, amount of 83.5. And that was specifically had to do with the amount of defamation that continued to, you know, rain down on her from President Trump, but also that activated so many of his followers to really threaten her, you know, violently. So the $83 million was the jury saying, you know, it has to be a very large number to make it stop. Both of those cases are now at the doors of the Supreme Court. I honestly can't speculate on what's going to happen there, but I can say that they have. It's there. I think at this point, maybe there's been about 10 or 11 weeks, maybe more, where they could have decided at least to hear or deny cert to the first case, and they just keep kind of bumping it down the road.
0: And the first case, the $5 million, explain exactly what that was about.
6: Well, so the $5 million had to do with the sexual assault and defamation. So what E. Jean was able to do is when the Adult Survivors Act was passed in New York, it allowed for a one-year window for victims of sexual assault, rape, to file lawsuits. From any time in their lives, they had that year window. And E. Jean was the first one to file that case. She had already filed a defamatory lawsuit against Donald Trump because he, in his first term, had defamed her from the White House lawn and was attacking her regularly. So that had been filed. But then when the Adult Survivors Act gave her the opportunity to bring the case of sexual assault, she did so. So that's the first case.
0: I want to play a clip from the film, which shows the start of E. Jean Carroll's deposition, in which she is questioned by President Trump's personal attorney, Elena Haba.
7: Raise your right hand, please. Do you swear to tell the truth, the whole truth, and nothing but the truth, so help me God?
8: I do.
7: Thank you.
9: Good morning, Ms. Carroll. Thank you for being here.
8: How do you do?
9: I'm okay. My name is Elena Haba. I'm sure you know that. I represent former President Donald Trump. Have you ever been deposed?
8: Never.
9: Okay. So let's go over some ground rules. First of all, you're under oath. So that means you must testify truthfully and honestly and accurately to the best of your ability. Are you ready to start? Is that a yes?
8: That's a yes. Giddy up.
10: Okay. If women could see what kind of questions their fellow woman is asked when she brings charges of rape against a powerful man, it would stop a racehorse. It is really quite stunning.
11: Okay, I am going to switch into the complaint. Do you remember what the temperature was outside?
8: Yes. Clear and cool-ish.
0: So that was a clip from the deposition that's in Ivy Mirapol's film Ask E. Jean. And she was being questioned by Elena Haba, President Trump's attorney. She just stepped down as the top federal prosecutor in New Jersey following an appeals court ruling that found she was unlawfully serving in that role. Just a little background on Elena Haba. But E. Jean Carroll, we heard the deposition and then a clip of an interview with her talking about what women face when they make accusations about sexual abuse today. Ivy.
6: Yeah, so, excuse me. So I just want to first say that this is an incredible opportunity for audiences to see what really goes on. when a woman brings a case like this, especially against a powerful man, but any man, really, that if you make it all the way to being deposed or sitting in the courtroom, you are going to be subjected to this kind of questioning. And if you, when you watch the whole film, you see that it's relentless and it goes on. These depositions were private. You know, they were not entered into evidence, and so they never were made public. And attorney Robbie Kaplan and E. Jean gave them to me as

0: then when Elena Haba presses her, she says, yes, giddy up. That's like, I mean, I love it. It's like the mantra for E. Jean's life and for what E. Jean took to this case.
1: I want to play a scene from your film, Ask E. Jean, in which E. Jean Carroll talks with writer Lisa Birnbeck, the first person she spoke to, about Donald Trump sexually assaulting her back in 1996.
2: I called you right after the attack. We were not that close of friends. I had met you.
3: You didn't like me that much, right?
2: No, I adored you. See, that was the thing. I thought you were the funniest writer I know. And if I tell you what happened, you will laugh. And then I will feel great.
3: Yeah.
2: And then we'll both be happy.
3: Right. I think, oh, this is going to be fun.
2: Right.
3: And you tell me the story. And I said, E, what happened to you was horrible. And you got upset that I wasn't laughing.
2: Yeah. But if you thought it was funny, if I called you,
3: it would take the sting out.
2: That it hadn't happened, it was just a funny thing.
3: And instead, I was shocked and said, wow, what are we going to do?
4: Ladies, cheers.
2: Thank you.
3: You know, I was very disappointed that you wouldn't report him.
2: But Lisa, they never would have believed me. I would have lost my, I would have been fired. I didn't have money to get an attorney. Everything I'd worked for would be dissipated.
3: You said, don't ever speak of this again. Don't ever tell anyone this story as long as you live. Do I have your word? And you did. And that was that.
1: That's writer Lisa Birnbeck, the first person E. Jean Carroll spoke to about being sexually assaulted in the department store dressing room. Ivy Maripol, talk about the significance of what it means when a person has told another person contemporaneously.
0: Mm-hmm. Yeah, so Lisa is what's called an outcry witness, and which just means that she's the person that E. Jean called, told right after the attack. Carol Martin is E. Jean's other outcry witness. Those two women were told within a day or two after Trump assaulted E. Jean at Bergdorf Goodman's. And what's important about that is that now, then 25 years later, when E. Jean decided to come forward with this story, she went to Carol and Lisa and, you know, asked that they please come forward now and lose their anonymity, which was not an easy choice to make for either of them. And they both did, and they both stood by E. Jean. And it's a beautiful story of female friendship across the years and then coming together to fight this common battle.
1: I want to go to one last clip, and that is during his deposition in 2023, Trump was shown a picture of himself, E. Jean Carroll, her former husband, the news anchor John Johnson, and Trump's then-wife, Ivana. He confused E. Jean Carroll with his ex-wife, Marla Maples.
5: You say Marla's in this photo?
6: That's Marla, yeah. That's my wife.
5: Which woman are you pointing to?
6: No. Here.
5: Carol.
6: Oh, is that?
5: The person you just pointed to was E. Jean Carroll.
6: Who is that? Who is this?
5: Point, your wife. And the person, the woman on the right, is your then wife,
6: I don't know. This was the picture. I assume that's John Johnson. Is that?
5: That's Carol.
6: Because it's very blurry.
1: So this is an amazing moment, right? This is Donald Trump, who said he'd never met this woman, who she was not his type. And of course, then E. Jean Carroll writes a book, He's Not My Type. And he is confusing E. Jean Carroll with his ex-wife, Marla Maples.
0: Yes. Now, you know, Amy, this was reported at the time, but I don't think people, myself included, can fully appreciate or understand what was happening here until we were able to just really play it out in the film. Yeah, it's as you said, Trump is presented with this photo that shows, you know, him meeting E. Jean in a, or saying hello to E. Jean in a receiving line. and he gets very

0: confused. He is asked to identify everyone in the picture, and his wife Ivana Trump is there, and with him. But he looks at E. Jean and he says, "That's Marla. Hmm. That's Marla, my wife." Now, Robbie Kaplan, so quick, she follows up with this unbelievable bombshell of a moment, and says, "Would you say that all three of your wives were your type? Are your type?" And he says, "Oh yeah, yeah, sure." Doesn't even, you know, it's just, and we have that in the film too. So, it is such an important turning point in the case. And it just shows, you know, how all of his bluster about, you know, she's not my type and all of this is just more lies.
1: Ivy Mirapolis, we wrap up. Can you talk about the release of this film, the theatrical release this weekend? It's opening at IFC Center here in New York, going on to Los Angeles. Have you had difficulty distributing this film?
0: Yes. It has been, as you can imagine, it is quite a challenge. It is just the reality in our country right now that this vengeful president, and he's so powerful right now, back in office, that it has a chilling effect. So we have had a very hard time. We know that audiences want to see this film. We've had seen the reactions in the film festivals we've been privileged to be part of. So it took a while to get here, but we have partnered with Abramarama, an incredible distributor, and we are pushing the film out all over the country. And we are really excited because it's a New York City story, and we just the IFC Center Memorial Day weekend, big opening. We'll be there all week, and yeah, I'm going to be joined by some incredible women to do some Q&As. Roxane Gay will be with me. I have Amber Tamblyn. I feel the momentum starting. It feels like the exact right moment for this film.
1: Ivy Mirapol, director and producer of the award-winning documentary Ask E. Jean. Her past films include Heir to an Execution, about the execution of her grandparents, Julius and Ethel Rosenberg, executed in 1953. She will be at Q&As this weekend at the IFC Center here in New York. Coming up, state officials in Minneapolis have charged an ICE agent for shooting a Venezuelan immigrant, then falsely reporting what happened. Back in 20 seconds.

0: Honduran musician Kalalata performing in our Democracy Now! Studio. This is Democracy Now!, democracynow.org. I'm Amy Goodman. In Minnesota, prosecutors have filed criminal charges against an ICE officer who allegedly shot a Venezuelan immigrant in North Minneapolis during an immigration raid in January, then lied about what happened. On Monday, the Hennepin County Attorney Mary Moriarty announced federal agent Christian Castro will face four counts of second-degree assault and one count of falsely reporting a crime.
1: Four counts of assault are a result of Mr. Castro shooting through the front door of a residence with the intent to cause fear of immediate bodily harm or death to the four adults who were just inside the door. These charges have activated a nationwide warrant for his arrest.
0: Venezuelan immigrant Julio Sosa Cela suffered a leg wound when Castro allegedly shot him through the door. The Trump administration initially claimed that Castro fired in self-defense after accusing Sosa Cela and another man of beating an officer with a broom handle and a snow shovel. A federal judge later dismissed those charges after video evidence clearly contradicted it. This comes as Hennepin County prosecutors continue to investigate the killings of Nay Good and Alex Preti by federal agents during the Trump administration's violent immigration enforcement campaign known as Operation Metro Surge. Minnesota Attorney General Keith Ellison also addressed reporters Monday.
2: There's a long line of cases where state authorities have had to hold federal agents accountable for breaking state law. I think the first one is called N. Ray Nagel. And they flow from there. And so, as was said earlier, there's no such thing as absolute immunity.
0: For more, we're joined in our New York studio by Emilio Gonzalez-Avalos. She is executive director of Unidos Minnesota, a grassroots organization that builds power with Minnesota's working families to advance social, racial, and economic justice. She's here in New York. She just received the Puffin Prize for Creative Citizenship on behalf of her group. Hands Off NYC also was a recipient this year. Amelia, congratulations on the award. As you're here, these charges are announced. Talk about the significance of them.
3: It is really important to demonstrate that there are opportunities to continue to embody a functioning democracy when the crimes of people are meeting consequences. And that is what the institution of the Hennepin County Attorney's Office is trying to attempt here after several months of the federal government obstructing investigation of both the murders of Rene Good, Alex Preti, and also the other crimes that this officer is committing during Operation Metro Surge and Operation Paris.
0: So talk about what it means to have state officials and what this video evidence was so that people understand it's the state of Minnesota that is going after the ICE officer. But in the case of Rene Good and Alex Preti, who were killed as they bore witness to what was happening on the ground, Alex Preti, the VA nurse, the mom, Rene Good, they're having trouble, the state officials, getting cooperation from the federal government who's taken the evidence.
3: Correct. Since the beginning, they deployed false narratives, calling both Rene Good and Alex Preti criminals, incendiaries, trying to polarize their identities for the public narrative that could benefit the federal government. And they were also trying to hide the overreach and the violence, the vitriol in which federal agents were behaving on the ground, the amount of erosion of people's constitutional rights, the violations of people's constitutional rights also during detention and through the detention and in the transportation of immigrants into southern states for processing. And so when we see that Minnesota was a place where civil society was prepared to record and bear witness, and they brought all of these activities and recordings to the light, they shared in the social media, they shared with reporters, they shared with mainstream media. And so we had the evidence, people, regular people had the evidence that the narrative that the federal government was putting out there was not only false, but also quite opposite to the type of misguiding that they were trying to misguide the regular Americans into believing that the Minnesotans were unruly and radical. And so now the county prosecutor has evidence from regular people, a neighbor that recorded that actually nobody used a shovel, that there was no use of force by a Venezuelan immigrant, that in fact there was an agent that shot through the door when there was a baby inside the home, several children inside the home, trying to figure out how to answer and ask if there was a warrant, if there was a judicial warrant, how to respond to the authorities. All that was recorded by neighbors. There were people trying to bear witness. They were eyewitnesses on the ground trying to bring these cases to light. And it was the people that equipped the county prosecutor to move the institution, to embody the constitutional law and the body of the institution of Hennepin County to actually prosecute the wrongdoing of these officers. And that is what democracy looks like. It looks like separation of powers and getting material consequences of wrongdoing.
0: Well, Emilio Gonzalez Avalos, thank you for being with us, Executive Director of Unidos Minnesota, grassroots group that builds power with Minnesota's working families to advance social, racial, and economic justice. We'll do an interview in Spanish and post it online at democracynow.org. That does it for our show. I'll be tonight at the IFC Center after the 6 o'clock screening of the film about Democracy Now!, Steal the Story, Please. I'll be there with the director, Tia Lesson, and with V, formerly known as Eve Ensler. Tomorrow, I'll also be there for a Q&A after the 6 o'clock screening at IFC Center with our own Democracy Now! Co-host, Nermeen Sheikh, and the director, Tia Lesson. Then to Boulder and Denver, check our website.

0: Good morning. Six states hold primaries today. President Trump's favorability is at record lows. Will he be able to keep defeating incumbents from his own party, who he views as not loyal enough? It's Morning Edition from NPR News. Trump is preparing to give nearly $2 billion of government money to allies he claims were targeted by the Biden administration. I'm Amy Martinez.
1: And I'm Leila Fadel. An ethics nonprofit calls it one of the most corrupt acts in American history. Also, musician Rostam is mixing pedal steel with the music of his Persian heritage in a new album about whether America is living up to its promise. It's Tuesday, May 19th. On this day in 1884, five brothers opened a circus in Baraboo, Wisconsin. They'd eventually make an acquisition and become Ringling Brothers and Barnum & Bailey. The news is next.
2: Live from NPR News in Washington, I'm Korva Coleman. Acting U.S. Attorney General Todd Blanche appears before a Senate Appropriations panel this hour. He'll be questioned about the Justice Department's budget. Lawmakers may also want to know about a new fund that President Trump just helped create by settling a lawsuit against the IRS. The fund is worth nearly $1.8 billion. NPR's Carrie Johnson says the money will go to people allegedly targeted by the Biden administration.
3: The acting Attorney General Todd Blanche will appoint members of a board to oversee this fund, and Trump will be able to fire them without cause. Blanche, of course, is a former personal lawyer to Trump. This fund is going to be created from a pool of taxpayer money. It's not clear the government will have to disclose who receives that money. And watchdogs say they're really worried that people who stormed the Capitol on January 6, 2021 are now going to be in line for compensation.
2: NPR's Carrie Johnson reporting. There are primary elections in six states today. President Trump is weighing in heavily on some campaigns. That includes the campaign of Kentucky Republican Congressman Thomas Massey, who has sharply disagreed with Trump. The president has repeatedly insulted Massey. Police say three people were killed yesterday in a mass shooting attack on the Islamic Center of San Diego. Authorities say they later found the bodies of two males in a nearby car who were believed to be the shooters. The 18-year-old and the 17-year-old males had died of self-inflicted gunshot wounds. Police say they're investigating the attack on the city's largest mosque as a hate crime. Tazeen Nizam is the executive director of the San Diego office of the Council on American Islamic Relations.
4: The community is shaken. The community is scared. The community is mourning. The community is devastated.
2: She says more than 130 children were inside the center when it was attacked, along with more than two dozen teachers and staff. Stocks opened lower this morning as Home Depot reported somewhat better-than-expected financial results. NPR's Scott Horsley reports the Dow was down 160 points.
5: Home Depot's sales were up in the most recent quarter, and while profits were down, they fell less than forecasters had expected. The sluggish housing market has been a drag on home improvement centers. Home Depot's one of several major retailers investors are watching this week as they try to take the temperature of the U.S. consumer. Gasoline prices are inching up again as we approach the Memorial Day weekend, which traditionally marks the beginning of the summer driving season. AAA says the average price of regular gas is $4.53 a gallon. Crude oil prices have fallen slightly, but are still above $100 a barrel. Asian stocks were mixed overnight, up in Hong Kong and Shanghai, but down in Tokyo and Seoul. Scott Horsley, NPR News, Washington.
2: This is NPR. President Trump says he is holding off for now on a renewed U.S. military attack on Iran. He says he is pausing this at the request of Mideast allies. He says they believe a peace agreement with Iran is close. No details of any potential peace agreement have been released. A ceasefire remains in place. This comes as the death toll in Lebanon continues to grow in that country. There is supposed to be a ceasefire between Lebanon and Israel. Lebanese officials say more than 3,000 people have been killed in Israeli airstrikes since March 2nd. The World Health Organization has declared a new outbreak of Ebola in the Democratic Republic of Congo and Uganda to be an international public health emergency. As NPR's Ping Huang reports, U.S. health officials are working to evacuate exposed Americans.
6: Dr. Satish Pillai is managing the Ebola response for the U.S. Centers for Disease Control and Prevention.
7: There's one case of Ebola in an American who was exposed as part of their work in the Democratic Republic of Congo. The person developed symptoms over the weekend and tested positive late Sunday.
6: Pillai says they're being moved to Germany along with six other Americans that are considered high-risk contacts for treatment and observation. Germany, because their doctors have experience with Ebola patients and it's quicker to fly there. Ebola disease is rare but deadly. Health officials believe this outbreak started in late April. It has already sickened at least 300 people and killed more than 100. Ping Huang, NPR News.
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0: It's Morning Edition from NPR News. I'm Leila Fadel in Washington, D.C.
1: And I'm A. Martinez in Los Angeles, California. There are primaries in six states today.
0: The results in those elections will give us more understanding of President Trump's continued influence from the Oval Office, even when he's not on the ballot.
1: NPR senior political editor and correspondent Domenico Montanaro is here to talk us through all of it. So, Domenico, what races in particular are you watching today?
2: Well, I mean, as you said, there's six states that are voting, from Pennsylvania to the south in Kentucky, Alabama, and Georgia, to out west in Oregon and Idaho. We're really heading into the heat of primary season here. The race I've got my closest eye on tonight is in Kentucky, a congressional race where Republican Thomas Massey is in a fight for his political life because of his high-profile disagreements with President Trump, especially and including wanting those Epstein files released.
1: Okay, so where does the president fit in here?
2: Yeah, I mean, Trump has been a huge theme here. I mean, Trump has been so upset with Massey that he endorsed a primary opponent, Ed Gallarine, who served in the Navy as a SEAL officer. Trump said all he needed was a, quote, warm body in this race and got one, he said, with a, quote, big, beautiful brain. Massey has tried to address that and still wrap his arms around Trump, like in this ad.
3: So there's no sense in trying to avoid it. Let's just talk about the elephant in the room. I agree with President Trump a whole lot more than I disagree with him.
2: So he said he was trying to address the elephant in the room, but I thought it was notable that he never actually addresses the elephant in the room and those criticisms of Trump in that ad, just what they agree on, like immigration policy, defending the Second Amendment. But all of that could be a tough sell to MAGA fans. And opponents of Massey have been running tens of millions of dollars in opposition to him, like this one.
4: Massey's new ad, "The elephant is fake, and so is Massey's claim of supporting President Trump."
2: And that's referring to the use of AI in Massey's ad. The ad is from the United Democracy Project, or UDP, which is affiliated with AIPAC. That's the pro-Israel lobby. And they see Massey as not being pro-Israel enough, and they've put him in ads next to pictures of Democrats like Minnesota Congresswoman Ilhan Omar and New York Representative Alexandria Ocasio-Cortez.
1: When you mentioned the ads that have been running, you mentioned tens of millions of dollars. That sounds like a lot of money for a primary election.
2: Yeah, it really is. I mean, in fact, according to our ad tracking partner, Ad Impact, this race has seen the most money ever spent on TV ads for a House primary, $33 million. So much of it is from groups trying to defeat Massey. So a lot of money being spent on Trump's retribution campaign, and there's hundreds of millions more where that came from. We saw some of it used again successfully over the weekend in Louisiana when incumbent Republican Senator Bill Cassidy went down in the primary there after Trump backed a challenger. And this is why so few Republicans put their necks out to oppose the president.
1: Is that dynamic playing out in other places?
2: Yeah, it's a key thing in a lot of primaries, especially in places with very conservative primary electorates. Tonight, we'll also be watching results for Senate primaries in Alabama and Georgia, where Republicans are trying to out-MAGA each other. You know, Georgia is going to be particularly important to watch because this is a really important Senate race with Democrat John Ossoff as the incumbent. And Republicans would love to flip this seat, but the Republican primary electorate in Georgia, which is very conservative, is different than the general election one. You know, Trump-like candidates have shown great strength in primaries when parties tend to turn out their most loyal supporters, but they have a harder time in general elections. So Republicans have to be careful here not to come across as too extreme if they want to be able to pick up this seat in November. And this is going to be one of the most closely watched Senate races this fall, as is next week's runoff in Texas when the primary will be decided there too.
1: All right, that's NPR's Domenico Montanaro. Thanks a lot, Domenico.
2: You're welcome.
0: Political consultant Sarah Longwell will also be watching the results of today's primaries. She's the founder and publisher of the conservative-leaning media outlet, The Bulwark. Sarah, good morning and welcome back to the program.
5: Good morning.
0: So President Trump's popularity is slipping, including among people who voted for him. But in the primaries we've seen so far this year, the people he's chosen to unseat incumbent Republicans have done well. So based on those outcomes, he's popular and influential within his party still. So how do you understand these low polling numbers and these results we're seeing?
5: Well, you have to understand, and Domenico talked about this a little bit, that the primary electorate that we are looking at in places like Georgia, especially these red states, they are extremely Trumpy. This doesn't include independents, obviously doesn't include Democrats, doesn't include a lot of more casual voters. And so in the Republican primaries in very red states, you do get people trying very hard to out-Trump each other, out-MAGA each other, because that endorsement still carries a lot of weight with these voters, despite the fact that, and I talk to these voters all the time in focus groups, I was just talking to people in Georgia, despite the fact that Republican voters right now aren't feeling particularly enthusiastic in general. They're actually feeling pretty dejected by the state of things.
0: What else did voters in Georgia say to you? I mean, Domenico mentioned how important this race will be in the midterms and when it comes to control in the Senate.
5: I mean, the biggest thing you heard from Republicans in Georgia was how much they desperately wanted to beat John Ossoff, but that they didn't really think it was going to happen. They don't feel, they don't like any of the candidates that are in their Republican Senate primary. You've got Derek Dooley, who's endorsed by Governor Kemp, which is becoming a bit of a proxy fight with Representative Buddy Carter, who's endorsed by Trump. And so you've got sort of the Kemp wing of the party lined up against the Trump, more Trumpy wing of the party to try and get the second slot in this race. But the voters were just sort of like, they like Kemp, they like Trump, but they don't like any of these candidates particularly, and they don't feel like any of the candidates in the race are likely to beat John Ossoff when it comes to the general election.
0: Now, Georgia is a state where Trump won by 2 points, but also a state that's represented by two Democrats in the Senate. What are you looking to understand by watching the primary there?
5: I mean, Georgia is one of the, is still a very strange state in that it is both a swing state with a lot of swing voters, a lot of voters that split their ticket. But honestly, the biggest thing coming out of Georgia for this race, really in the general election, is going to be, does John Ossoff win in a state that has, especially by maybe a large margin, because there's not a very good Republican candidate, does he come out of this looking like presidential material in 2028, the kind of candidate who can win in these redder places? And I think if he ends up against a weak Republican candidate in a weak enthusiasm time for Republicans, he could come out of that race putting up big margins, which would sort of catapult him to the top of the list that people are looking for in 2028. But as it when it comes to Republicans, what it really is how much enthusiasm can Trump still get out of his base? He may be able to pull people over the line with his endorsement, but do they like his candidates? Do they feel enthusiastic about his candidates? Or are Republicans feeling the same way most voters are about Trump, which is that he's in the twilight of his presidency and everyone's feeling a little dejected about how things are going in the country?
0: What do you think that lack of enthusiasm that you're hearing from Republican voters says about that electorate and the performance of this president and the elections ahead?
5: There's just no doubt that Republicans are disappointed with how Trump's second term has gone. Even when they put on a brave face to say, you know, he's doing his best, or we've just got to get through the war with Iran, and, you know, but it's important that we do that. They make excuses for him, but also every single Republican voter that we listen to thinks things are not going well in the country. They think gas prices are too high. They think grocery prices are too high. They are disappointed that Trump, who said he was going to come into office and immediately lower prices, hasn't been able to do so, and in fact seems to be focusing on things that are much less important to them, like his ballroom, like his arch, and other pet projects of the president. And they're also not wild about the fact that he's constantly on these sort of vindication tours, are going after Republicans, and it's just contributing to a lack of enthusiasm in the party.
0: Sarah Longwell is a political consultant and pollster who hosts the Focus Group podcast. Thank you for your time.
5: Thank you.
1: One of the key figures in the 1995 O.J. Simpson murder trial has died. L.A. Police Detective Mark Furman became a polarizing witness in a trial that mesmerized much of the country. He was 74 years old. Here's Steve Futterman reporting from Los Angeles.
6: During the O.J. Simpson criminal trial, no one outside of Simpson himself was more controversial than the lead LAPD detective Mark Furman. He was the one who found the key piece of evidence, the bloody glove that the prosecution claimed Simpson dropped outside his home after the killings of his ex-wife and her friend took place. There was no conviction in the criminal trial, although Simpson was later found liable in a civil trial. This was Furman's testimony.
7: It appeared a dark leather glove. It appeared to be somewhat moist or sticky. I didn't touch it, but it appeared that parts were sticking to other parts of the globe.
6: Defense attorneys had a much different view. They claimed that there was never a bloody glove and accused Furman of planting it. They later suggested that Furman held racist views. They were able to present audio tapes from years before with Furman using racist slurs, including the N-word. Loyola Law School professor and former prosecutor Lori Levinson reported on the trial of Simpson, a former football player turned actor.
8: Using Mark Furman and some of the racial slurs that he had made before, the defense and especially Johnny Cochran were able to effectively argue that what he testified to couldn't be believed, and the jury went with the defense.
6: At the trial and before the audio tapes with the racial slurs were played, Furman testified that he had not used the N-word during the previous decade.
9: Are you therefore saying that you have not used that word in the past 10 years, Detective Furman?
7: Yes, that's what I'm saying.
6: A year after Simpson was acquitted, Furman pleaded no contest to charges of perjury. He was sentenced to 3 years probation. Later, he moved to Idaho, wrote several books, and became a talk show host. Furman always insisted he didn't plant the bloody glove. For NPR News, I'm Steve Futterman in Los Angeles.
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0: 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She'll tell us about finding hope after losing her brother, her partner, and her grandmother. 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
2: 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I'm A. Martinez.
3: And I'm Leila Fadel. What does it mean to be American? That's the question Rostam has been reflecting on in his new music. Rostam is a co-founder of the Grammy-winning band Vampire Weekend, but he's been a solo artist for years now. He's American-born and raised. His parents came here from Iran.
4: My mom had always been like, you should blend Iranian music with what you do, like, more than you ever have. And I agree. I thought that was a good idea. For as long as I've had a career in music, I've conceptualized an album like this. So it's not like one day I woke up and I looked around the world and I was like,
3: time to bring the Persian in.
4: Yes, no, exactly. I think I have some lofty concepts that takes me sometimes 10 or 15 years to realize.
3: On his latest album, American Stories, Rostam blends the Americana sounds of pedal steel and acoustic guitars with the Persian influences he grew up with.
4: I love this idea that music that weaves together America and the Middle East can be beautiful. I love that idea. And then I think I'm also interested in giving people a sense of optimism. I want them to feel good about the world. I want them to feel good about the future. I don't want people to give up.
3: Rostam wrote this music before the U.S. and Israel started a war in Iran. And the cover of the album features an image usually associated with protest. It's an upside-down American flag with the colors faded. More on that a bit later. I only ever wanted you to feel free to live. Was it hard to combine these two sounds? I mean, because, you know, I'm Lebanese, and growing up, it's kind of a similar music, I would say. And to the Western ear, people who are used to Western chords, it can sound kind of off to them. Mm-hmm. So was it hard to, like, combine them and make them work?
4: I think one of the tent poles of American music is blues and the blue notes.
3: Yeah.
4: And it's something that you hear in, you know, all kinds of rock music and blues. And I think similarly, when you put Middle Eastern melodies over major chords, there is this kind of dissonance, but it also does work.
3: Yeah, I love it. I love it because I'm Middle Eastern? I'm confused now.
4: That's interesting. So that's something that's something I think about a lot with music. Like, I think I'm interested in making music that anyone could hear and be moved by, whether they grew up listening to Middle Eastern music or they never did, whether they grew up listening to classical music or they never did. I think there's something appealing about the challenge of, like, can I make somebody who's never been that into X genre broaden what they consider, quote-unquote, their music.
3: With your single, Back of a Truck, you said you wanted to make a song that captures the feeling of driving through America with your windows down.
5: It was written on the back of the truck. Six words from a song you love. Don't think twice, no, it's alright. Sometimes the words mean what you like.
4: I'm someone who does love driving, and I've seen so much of America by driving through it. I think the first time I drove across country was at the beginning of Vampire Weekend touring. We went four ways on a Honda minivan, and I guess for me, driving is such an essential component of my experience of America.
3: Yeah, and there's something very nostalgic, I think, about road trips.
4: Definitely.
5: We said we'd always keep in touch, sweetheart, but maybe that's not how this wheel should roll.
3: What does the upside down flag mean that is your album art?
4: For me, as somebody whose parents were both born in Iran,
3: yeah,
4: I was born in America. And actually, I was born in Washington, D.C., probably not far from where you guys are.
3: Yeah.
4: At the Morning Edition headquarters. So there's a part of me that's wondered, like, is the flag for me? Oh. Some people are going to see an upside down flag and jump to a lot of conclusions. But it's something that both the right and the left and the Native American land back movement have used at different times. So it really does have a wide spectrum of meaning. I've told myself, you know, one day maybe America will truly like live up to the promise of the American project. And I thought about it and I'll be like, okay, at that point, will I change the orientation of the flag on my album cover?
3: When it's fully lived up to its promise.
4: Yeah, but, and then I was thinking, like, maybe that's a great marketing scheme, too, because it's kind of like the original upside down flag vinyl will be worth much more money.
3: You're like, we're perfect now. Inclusive, all the rights.
4: Exactly, all the rights for everyone.

0: I've lived through different eras of America where it seemed like we were closer or further away from including everybody in the American project.
1: Yeah.
0: And I think that although it may feel like we're very far away from one of those moments, we are also very close to really realizing those ideals that were set out by the founding fathers. And I think the way that we get there is by allowing there to be discourse, by allowing people to speak, to share their stories. And after all, we are belong
1: from dust to dust and ash to end. Rostam's new album is called American Stories. Thank you so much for this, and congratulations on the album.
0: Thank you.

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0: Live from NPR News in Washington, I'm Louise Schiavone. There are primaries in six states today. That includes Kentucky, where Republican Senator Mitch McConnell is leaving his seat. From Kentucky Public Radio, Sylvia Goodman reports both the Democratic and Republican primaries have been heated.
1: Kentucky Republicans have a big list of candidates to choose from, but a few have risen to the top. Congressman Andy Barr is leaving his House district to run for the seat, securing President Trump's endorsement late in the race. His main competition will be former Kentucky Attorney General Daniel Cameron, who lost his 2023 bid for governor to Democrat Andy Beshear. Cameron has seen some support from libertarian-leaning state politicians, but has fallen significantly in available polling. A few familiar faces have dominated the Democratic side of the race, with former unsuccessful Senate candidates Charles Booker and Amy McGrath. The Cook Political Report still rates the Senate seat as a solid red one. For NPR News, I'm Sylvia Goodman in Louisville, Kentucky.
0: The summer driving season starts this coming Monday, Memorial Day. As motorists take to the roads, they'll feel the pinch of higher fuel prices. The average price for a gallon of regular gasoline rose again overnight to $4.53, according to the AAA, 43% more than it cost last year at this time. Oil prices have retreated minimally, with a barrel of Brent pulling back to $111 a barrel. Brent was at about $70 a barrel before the war in Iran. The Dow is off 131. This is NPR News. A Catholic diocese in New Mexico is resisting a federal effort to take land to build a border wall. Mark Haslett of member station KUNM has more.
2: The 14-acre tract in Sunland Park sits at the base of Mount Cristo Rey. The mountain features a 29-foot statue of Jesus at the top that overlooks El Paso, Texas, and Ciudad Juarez, Mexico. It's a pilgrimage site that attracts up to 40,000 people annually. The Department of Justice has filed to seize the land through eminent domain. The Trump administration says the area is a high-traffic route for illegal crossings. The Catholic Diocese of Las Cruces owns the land and says the move would violate religious freedom. The case is pending in federal court. For NPR News, I'm Mark Haslett in Albuquerque.
0: Acting Attorney General Todd Blanche is on Capitol Hill for his first congressional testimony since taking the helm of the Justice Department. Pressed on a proposed $1.8 billion compensation fund that President Trump intends to establish to help his supporters with legal fees incurred in prosecutions by the Biden administration, Blanche said anyone in the U.S. is eligible if they meet the definition of the fund, potentially including January 6th rioters. Wall Street, the Nasdaq down 314, S&P 500 down 55. I'm Louise Schiavone, NPR News.

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1: It's Morning Edition from NPR News. I'm Amy Martinez in Los Angeles, California.
2: And I'm Leila Fadel in Washington, D.C. Good morning. President Trump is setting up a nearly $1.8 billion fund that could award taxpayer money to January 6 defendants. The money is part of a settlement to end a case Trump brought against his own government.
1: NPR's Carrie Johnson has been following the case. So, Carrie, Trump's a lawsuit against the government he leads was, I guess, the word I'm looking for, maybe unusual to say the least. So it sounds like this settlement is also unusual, too.
3: Very much so. No one could come up with an example of a president taking his own administration to court until this year. Trump had sued the IRS for $10 billion after a contractor leaked his tax returns to the press back in 2019. But a judge in the case started asking some tough questions about the president being on both sides of this dispute. And this week, as a deadline loomed for Trump's lawyers to respond, they abandoned the case. The Justice Department says Trump's going to get an apology, but no direct financial payment. Instead, they're creating an anti-weaponization fund, $1.776 billion, to compensate people who have been targeted by the Biden administration. Trump talked about this fund with reporters yesterday.
4: This is reimbursing people that were horribly treated. It's anti-weaponization. They've been weaponized. They've been, in some cases, imprisoned wrongly.
1: So, Carrie, if the president is on both sides of this case and he says it's over, is anyone going to be able to object to it?
3: Nearly 100 Democrats in Congress tried. They filed court papers asking to intervene in this Florida IRS case. Matt Platkin is their lawyer.
5: If it is okay for a president to sue himself and then come up with a huge amount of money that he's going to pay for totally unrelated things, then there is no longer a point to Congress playing a role in the appropriations process. The Constitution says Congress appropriates money, Congress passes laws, the president must execute those laws.
3: Last night, the federal judge in charge of this case closed the door on it. Since the Trump administration moved to drop it and DOJ did not file any settlement terms with her to review, then after she dismissed the case, DOJ posted the terms of the settlement agreement online. Donald Sherman of Citizens for Responsibility and Ethics in Washington says this is one of the single most corrupt acts in American history.
1: So the new anti-weaponization fund, who is eligible to apply?
3: The acting attorney general, Todd Blanche, will appoint members of a board to oversee this fund, and Trump will be able to fire them without cause. Blanche, of course, is a former personal lawyer to Trump. He said in a statement, the machinery of government should never be weaponized against any American, and DOJ wants to right past wrongs. This fund is going to be created from a pool of taxpayer money. It's not clear the government will have to disclose who receives that money. And watchdogs say they're really worried that people who storm the Capitol on January 6, 2021, are now going to be in line for compensation. DOJ says this fund is going to finish its work in December 2028. That's shortly before Trump is scheduled to leave the White House.
1: One more thing. Any precedent for this enormous fund?
3: The Trump administration says President Obama did it years ago to compensate farmers who suffered racial discrimination over many decades. But people who worked at the DOJ say there are some big differences. A judge signed off on that settlement, and this settlement is three times bigger, and the judge here did not weigh in. Rupa Padacharya worked on these issues at DOJ. She told me Trump officials had moved to abolish these kinds of third-party settlements only to embrace them now. And she says this is an abuse of taxpayer dollars. Todd Blanche, the acting attorney general's due on Capitol Hill today for testimony about the budget, and that may give us a hint about how Republican lawmakers will react.
1: That's NPR's Carrie Johnson. Carrie, thanks.
3: Thank you.
2: For more legal analysis of the settlement, we're joined by Harry Sandick. He's a former federal prosecutor. He is now a partner with the law firm Patterson Belknap. Good morning and welcome to the program.
6: Good morning. Thanks for inviting me.
2: I'm curious if you agree with the assessment we just heard from the Citizens for Responsibility and Ethics in Washington, that this is one of the single most corrupt acts in American history.
6: I do agree with it broadly. Nothing like this has ever happened before, for a president to sort of reach with his, you know, with one hand as the litigant and with another hand as the person who controls the government, and to take almost $2 billion and to intend to use it with almost no controls to provide, you know, settlements, I guess is what they'll call it, to people who were engaged in the January 6th insurrection. So I've never seen anything like this before.
2: You talk about almost no oversight. So we heard from Carrie Johnson there that the judge closed the case in part because the administration didn't file the details of the settlement. So the judge no longer had jurisdiction. And then hours later, the DOJ did share those details. How unusual is that?
6: It's very unusual because the government is supposed to conduct its business in the most transparent way possible. And to specifically avoid judicial oversight, as they did here, is definitely a red flag. The settlement proceeds are being put into the hands, as Carrie just said, of a five-member commission that is obliged only to follow the wishes of the president. Also a red flag from the perspective of due process.
2: Will there be legal guardrails? I mean, will there be a way for there to be legal challenges to this fund?
6: Well, the problem with that is that the Supreme Court in recent years has very much narrowed what we call standing doctrine. So it is harder than ever before for an individual to file a lawsuit to challenge government action. There are some potential ways to do that here. Some have suggested maybe a claim under the False Claims Act against the people who file the claims. That might be one route forward. But it's very hard for an individual to just file a lawsuit and say the government is acting improperly, asking the judges to stop it. And so it's going to present some challenges.
2: Has the Trump administration now opened the door to Democrats doing something similar if they come into power for people they believe are being targeted by Trump's Justice Department?
6: It does seem that way. What's good for the goose is good for the gander. And once we have a system that allows the president to use the judgment fund, which is meant to, for legitimate purposes of settling cases, it's not meant to create this kind of all-purpose fund for the president. There's no reason why people on the other side of the aisle can't do it. Of course, the best solution here would be for Congress to try to stop it, to say that this isn't what the judgment fund is for, and to prevent this kind of expenditure. It violates the 14th Amendment and is inconsistent with the president's obligations.
2: Was the settlement in the interest of the American people?
6: It's very hard to see how this is in the interest of the American people. The American people benefit from due process, from individualized determinations of justice, not from a sweeping fund that the president can use to pay people however he wishes.
2: Harry Sandick is a former federal prosecutor and a partner with the law firm Patterson Belknap. Thank you for your time.
6: Thank you very much.
2: This is NPR News.
7: Good morning. This is KBBI, AM 890 Homer and 88.1 FM in Seward. The time is 6:42. Let's take a first look at some items on our community calendar. And you can find all of the information on these events and the rest of the events on our calendar on our webpage, kbbi.org. Just go to the community calendar menu. First up is From the Spark. They have pickleball today starting at 9:30 a.m. going till 11:30. They ask you bring a clean pair of indoor shoes. All skill levels are welcome. For more information on this and other events at the Spark, you can go

8635. And there is weekly duplicate bridge today at Catchmack Bay Campus. And that starts at 12:30, goes until 4:30. Come play duplicate bridge with local bridge players, an ACBL event. All are welcome. And again, that starts at 12:30 at Catchmack Bay Campus. And that's it for this reading of the community calendar. Again, you can find all of the information on these events and the rest of the events on our webpage, kbbi.org. Just go to the community calendar menu. 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Good morning.

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1: It's Morning Edition from NPR News. I'm Leila Fadel.
2: And I'm A. Martinez. Many hospitals in the U.S. don't have qualified medical interpreters. So when people with limited English skills end up there, it's pretty common for their family members to act as interpreters. And that can lead to bad, even fatal outcomes. Aspen Public Radio's Hallie Zander reports on a small hospital trying something different.
3: This is Grand River Health, a 57-bed hospital in the Colorado desert town of Rifle. Population, about 10,000.
4: So this is the newest.
3: Maria Olivo grew up here, speaking both English and Spanish. But her mom only spoke Spanish. Around 5 or 6 years old, Olivo started going to her mom's doctor's appointments.
4: I remember just being the interpreter for everything, like with a lot of responsibility.
3: She reluctantly did this until she was about 18.
4: I'm pretty sure that a lot of it I messed up. I wasn't sure half of the time, right? I was just a kid. And so a lot of time just spending feeling like I hope that was the right word. I hope I relayed back what she needs to do right.
3: Olivo finally put a stop to it when her mom needed help interpreting at the gynecologist.
4: You do need to have somebody that knows what they are talking about.
3: Olivo is now a quality analyst for this hospital, and she's seen other families go through the same thing. Over 36% of the local population doesn't speak English at home. In 2023, community focus groups told Grand River staff,
4: there's nobody that can really help me in my language. You know how walking in kind of felt like unwelcome just because there wasn't that familiar face.
3: Bad interpretation can lead to deadly errors and a higher risk of malpractice suits, says Dr. Glenn Flores at the University of Miami.
5: It can be disastrous.
3: Flores has seen cases where providers use family members, untrained staff, even people from a restaurant down the road in a pinch.
5: There's huge variability from hospital to hospital, and it depends on how much they prioritize it and how much they have in terms of resources to do it. Maybe there's some political overlay on top of that.
3: But a couple of years ago, Grand River tried something new. In addition to hiring a full-time medical interpreter, they also offered hospital staff who speak Spanish formal training to do that work. Dr. Kevin Coleman is the chief medical officer here.
6: It actually is embarrassing to me that I used to use family members to help with interpretation in the office.
3: Dozens of staff have since taken the 40-hour course. They get pulled off their regular jobs, whether receptionists, radiologists, or medical assistants, to interpret for Spanish-speaking patients. They get a small pay bump, too. But even with these raises and training expenses, Coleman says it still saves the hospital money.
6: While there's been an overhead cost for sure, it's paid off pretty well.
3: They don't pay for virtual interpreters as often. And Coleman says the hospital has seen roughly 50% more Spanish-speaking patients since the program started 2 years ago. He hopes that profit will convince other facilities to improve their services, too. Grand River's program still has limitations.

0: The hospital relies on virtual interpreters for languages other than Spanish, and on nights and weekends. Some dual-role employees have also reported feeling overwhelmed by the responsibilities. But Maria Olivo says it's healing for her to know that fewer kids in Rifle have to translate for their parents in the hospital, like she had to do for her mom.
1: Saying, okay, well, this teenager let her off the hook. You know, if you want to go hang out wherever, and we will make sure that your mom's taken care of.
0: Olivo and Dr. Coleman want to see the program continue to expand, hiring dedicated interpreters in departments where it's needed most. For NPR News, I'm Hallie Zander in Rifle, Colorado.
2: 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I'm E. Martinez.
3: And I'm Layla Faudig.
4: KBBI's Board of Directors meeting is this Thursday at 5 p.m. at KBBI, located at 3913 Catchmack Way in Homer. 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Meeting information and a Zoom link are available on our website, kbbi.org.
5: Sounds wild. Hi, I'm Riley Woodford for the Alaska Department of Fish and Game.
6: A tall, broken-topped spruce tree rises above the forested hillside near my house in Juneau. The large platform of an eagle nest sits at the top, cradled in the uppermost limbs. For 21 years now, I've watched eagles use that nest, showing up in late winter and adding to it, making repairs and then nesting. In mid-spring, I see two or three chicks, and by June, there's usually just one left that fledges. Eagles build the largest nests in the bird world. That's because eagles reuse a nest year after year, and over time, they can become huge, 2 or 3 meters across and weighing hundreds of pounds. Other birds, like woodpeckers, build a new nest every spring. Woodpeckers are cavity nesters and chip, peck, and hollow out a new nest cavity every year. That's really important for other cavity nesters, like owls, chickadees, wrens, and flycatchers that aren't really built for drilling into trees. They need woodpeckers to do their nest building for them. These cavity nesters are also quite receptive to using nest boxes supplied by people. One resource that's very important to many nesting birds is hair. Hair and fur they find and use to line their nests. Often this comes from the hides of winter-killed animals, plucked and scavenged to make soft, warm beds for their eggs and chicks. For Sounds Wild, I'm Riley Woodford.

0: a pulse check for the housing market.
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0: From Marketplace, I'm Nancy Marshall Genzer in Washington. First, the top lawyer for the Treasury Department resigned yesterday just after the government settled President Trump's $10 billion lawsuit against the IRS. Trump had appointed the lawyer, Brian Morrissey, as Treasury's general counsel last year. The president dropped his lawsuit against the IRS over the leak of his tax returns in exchange for the creation of a new anti-weaponization fund that will compensate people who the administration says have been, quote, investigated or targeted for political, personal, or ideological reasons. Marketplace's Samantha Fields has more.
2: This new $1.8 billion fund is highly controversial. The president and his family will not receive money from it, and the Justice Department says there are no partisan requirements to file a claim. But critics say it will largely be used to compensate the president's allies and supporters, who believe they've been unfairly investigated or prosecuted by the government. A lawyer for hundreds of January 6th defendants has already said his clients will be looking for payments. The nearly $1.8 billion for this new fund will come from an existing unlimited pot of money called the Judgment Fund, which pays out settlements in lawsuits against the government. The anti-weaponization fund is likely to be a big topic later today when Acting Attorney General Todd Blanche testifies on Capitol Hill about the Justice Department's budget. I'm Samantha Fields for Marketplace.
0: The National Association of Realtors reported this morning that pending home sales increased 1.4% last month, a decent number, and there are other signs of improvement in the housing market, as Marketplace's Nova Safo reports.
3: For a while now, we've heard from analysts that 6% is the magic number for mortgage rates. Fall below that threshold, and they would begin to unlock the real estate market. Well, in April, rates dipped just a tenth of a percentage point or so, but stayed above 6%. And yet, Redfin's measure of pending home sales rose 9.5%, the biggest jump in more than 3 years.
4: People have adjusted to these higher rates or accepted the reality of them.
3: Daryl Fairweather is chief economist at Redfin.
4: There is pent-up demand. People do want to buy homes, and as it gets slightly more favorable for them to buy, those slight differences do make a difference.
3: What would also make a difference is more homes for sale, says Lawrence Yoon of the National Association of Realtors.
5: If we can have inventory growth of 30%, 40%, definitely it gives consumers more choices.
3: And would bring inventories to pre-pandemic levels, he says. For now, a majority of mortgage holders pay rates below 4%, so sellers are staying on the sidelines, even as buyers trickle back in. I'm Nova Safo for Marketplace.
0: Let's do the numbers. The Dow is down 261 points. That's about 0.5%. The S&P 500 is down about 0.8%, and the NASDAQ is more than 1% lower. The 10-year Treasury yield is down at 4.68%.
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0: If there's a college student in your life, you know the chaos of the end of semester move-out. There are final exams, job applications, and graduation parties. For many, pitching shower caddies and mini fridges into a dumpster is just easier than taking them home or to the thrift store, which leaves environmentally conscious colleges with a challenge: how to divert all those dorm discards from landfills. Marketplace's Alice Wilder has more.
6: Every May in Durham, North Carolina, Duke University's dumpsters are filled with trash. And dumpster divers like Ben Crace start picking through it. This year, I joined him.
7: I don't know if you need a mini fridge or a dorm-sized microwave, but we're liable to find some.
6: Crace is in his 50s and used to work as a pastor. These days, he makes money selling foraged finds on eBay. He gave me a quick tutorial before we hit the dumpsters.
7: So we're going to kind of casually walk up to a dumpster and we're going to peek in. And hopefully there will be things near the top that we can just discreetly grab.
6: We had a backup plan in case campus police caught on.
7: We could say, I'm helping my kid move out. She thinks she threw away her retainer.
6: Now it was time to hit the dumpsters. We found mostly household items. Oh my God, this is like a full container of honey from Wegmans.
7: A lot of coat hangers.
6: But with some digging, we found good as new clothing from brands like Michael Kors and Lululemon.
8: Oh, nice.
6: And 6 copies of Percival Everett's Pulitzer Prize winning novel, James. It was Duke's summer reading assignment. This kind of waste happens on campuses across the country.
9: Students are very busy in the end of their move-out period.
6: That's Alex Freed, director of Atlas Zero Waste. It's an organization that works with 65 campuses in the U.S. and Canada. He says that during move-out, schools produce 4 times more waste than they do in a typical month.
9: The language we've often used to describe this moment is, if the only solution is a dumpster, everything is going to look like trash.
6: The schools he works with divert waste in a few ways.
9: One is they collect stuff and they sort of immediately give it away.
6: Imagine a quad filled with mini fridges, rugs, and coat hangers. No cover story needed.
9: The second type is a connection with a nonprofit or a series of nonprofits.
6: Duke has a program like this. They donate to thrift stores in the area. In 2025, they donated 29 tons of stuff.
9: The third type of program is a yard sale.
6: Students donate items at the end of the year. They're stored over the summer. And then at the beginning of the next year,
9: students are able to purchase back at a very discounted price items that are available for reuse that were left behind by students from the previous year.
6: A representative for Duke's Office of Climate and Sustainability told me that they have a number of programs aimed at reducing move-out waste, from donation bins in dorms to a free pop-up campus thrift store. But the problem of end-of-semester waste is complex, and dumpsters are still full. So for now, townies like Ben Crace and me sort through the trash.
8: Do you have hand sanitizer in the car?
6: In Durham, North Carolina, I'm Alice Wilder for Marketplace.
0: Our producers are Emma Condon, Tamar Fagan, Ashley Reduquez, Erica Rosas, and Erica Soderstrom. Our senior producer is Alex Schroeder. Our supervising senior producer is Meredith Gerritsen-Borby. In Washington, I'm Nancy Marshall-Genzer with the Marketplace Morning Report. 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
10: 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The time is 6:59. Let's start with a look at the coastal waters forecast current as of 3:43 a.m. this morning from the National Weather Service in Anchorage. For the North Gulf Coast, Kodiak Island waters and Cook Inlet, a Bering low pushes a series of fronts across the Gulf through Tuesday night. Another 1,005 millibar North Pacific low enters the southwestern Gulf Wednesday morning around 200 nautical miles southeast of Kodiak Island, and moves to around 70 nautical miles east of Middleton Island, weakening to 1,011 millibars by Thursday morning. For Accomack Bay today, southeast wind 20 knots, becoming south 10 knots in the afternoon, seas 3 feet. Tonight, southeast wind 10 knots in the evening, becoming variable less than 10 knots, seas 2 feet. And tomorrow, variable wind 10 knots, except north 15 knots in the outer bay, seas 2 feet. Cook Inlet north of Calgon Island today, northeast wind 10 knots in the morning, becoming variable less than 10 knots, seas 2 feet, and rain. Tonight, variable wind less than 10 knots, becoming north 15 knots after midnight, seas 3 feet. And tomorrow, north wind 20 knots, seas 5 feet, subsiding to 3 feet in the afternoon. Cook Inlet from Calgon Island to Point Beattie today, east wind 20 knots, becoming south 10 knots in the afternoon, seas 5 feet, subsiding to 3 feet in the afternoon. Tonight, east wind 10 knots, becoming north 20 knots after midnight, seas 2 feet, building to 5 feet after midnight. And for tomorrow, north wind 20 knots, seas 5 feet. For Shelikoff Strait today, southwest wind 20 knots, seas 5 feet. Tonight, northeast wind 15 knots, seas 3 feet. And tomorrow, north wind 15 knots, becoming southwest in the afternoon, seas 3 feet. For Barren Islands East, a small craft advisory tonight. Today, south wind 20 knots, seas 7 feet. Tonight, east wind 25 knots, seas 6 feet. And tomorrow, north wind 20 knots, seas 5 feet. West of Barren Islands, including Kamishak Bay, a small craft advisory today. Southeast wind 20 knots, seas 8 feet, subsiding to 4 feet in the afternoon. Tonight, southeast wind 20 knots, seas 5 feet. And tomorrow, northeast wind 20 knots, seas 5 feet. For Resurrection Bay, today, south wind 15 knots, seas 3 feet, and rain. Tonight, variable wind less than 10 knots, becoming north 10 knots after midnight, seas 2 feet, and rain. And tomorrow, north wind 10 knots in the morning, becoming variable less than 10 knots, seas 2 feet, and rain. And finally, for Cape Clear to Gore Point, out to 15 nautical miles, a small craft advisory through tomorrow. For today, east wind 25 knots in the morning, becoming variable 10 knots, seas 7 feet. Tonight, east wind 15 knots, becoming northeast 25 knots after midnight, seas 6 feet and rain. And tomorrow, northeast wind 25 knots, seas 6 feet and rain. Taking a look at the tides. For the Seldovia District, there is a low tide coming up at 11:07 a.m. at minus 4.7 feet, and a high tide this evening at 5:44 p.m. at 18.1 foot. In the Seward District, we have a low tide at 10:04 a.m. at minus 3 feet, and a high tide at 4:38 p.m. this afternoon at 8.9 feet. The sun rose in Homer this morning at 5:21 a.m., sunset at 10:45 p.m. for 17 hours and 23 minutes of sunlight. That's a gain of 4 minutes and 20 seconds from yesterday. Sunrise in Homer tomorrow will be at 5:19 a.m. In Seward, the sun rose at 5:09 a.m., sunset at 10:40 p.m. tonight. That's 17 hours and 31 minutes of sunlight, a gain of 4 minutes and 28 seconds. Sunrise in Seward tomorrow will be at 5:07 a.m. On the weather for Homer today, rain likely before 7, then scattered showers between 7 and 10, cloudy, then gradually becoming mostly sunny with a high near 49, southeast wind 10 to 15 miles per hour becoming south in the afternoon, winds gusting as high as 20 miles per hour. Seward today, rain mainly before 4 p.m. with a high near 43, southeast wind around 15 miles per hour gusting to 30 miles per hour, new precipitation amounts between half and 3/4 of an inch possible. Seldovia today, rain before 7, then scattered showers between 7 and 1, a high near 48, south wind 15 to 20 miles per hour, decreasing to 10 to 15 miles per hour in the afternoon, winds gusting to 30 miles per hour. Anchor Point today, rain before 7, then scattered showers mainly between 7 and 10, a high near 43, southeast wind 10 to 15 miles per hour, becoming south in the afternoon. And for Anchorage today, rain likely mainly before 10 a.m., then isolated showers after 1, mostly cloudy with a high near 50, southeast wind 5 to 15 miles per hour. 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
11: This is statewide news from Alaska Public Media. I'm Ava White. Governor Mike Dunleavy vetoed a bill that would reinstate pensions for public employees late last night as the Alaska House failed to advance a tax cut for the Alaska LNG project. Lawmakers had hoped to make a deal. They'd pass a gas pipeline tax relief bill in exchange for the governor allowing the pension bill to pass into law. But the deal fell apart Monday night after lawmakers modified the bill in an effort to allow the North Slope Borough to negotiate its own tax agreement. Representative Robin Nyack-Freer, a Democrat and the only lawmaker from the North Slope, proposed the change.
12: I have to fight for my district, and I have to fight against... Everyone wants to pull the resources out of there to benefit the rest of Alaska. But you want to take away our property taxing rights.
11: But that was unacceptable to Dunleavy and pipeline developer Glen Farne, which said it would inject too much uncertainty into the $46 billion project and hurt its ability to get financing. The architect of the pension for gas line tax cuts deal, Anchorage Republican Representative Chuck Kopp, says the change effectively killed the bill.
13: The Kenai Borough gave up their Title 29 powers on a far expensive LNG export facility to make this work. North Slope Borough has not been willing to do that.
11: Last-ditch negotiations continued late into Monday night, but shortly after 10:30 p.m., Dunleavy's aides delivered a two-page letter saying the governor had vetoed the bill over numerous concerns, including its cost. Lawmakers likely don't have the votes to override a veto. The head of the Alaska AFL-CIO, union leader Joelle Hall, says it's a missed opportunity.
14: We could be having more teachers stay. We could have correctional employees. We could also have a generational investment. And it appears to me that both of those things might have gone up in smoke.
11: Lawmakers have very little time left to pass a gas pipeline tax bill, which Dunleavy says is necessary for the project to go forward. The deadline for the regular legislative session to end is tomorrow. House lawmakers voted Saturday to partially repeal a mandatory sick leave law approved by Alaska voters less than 2 years ago. Legislators in the Alaska House of Representatives voted 22-18 to approve an amendment that would cancel the law's application for seasonal workers and workers employed by a business with 9 or fewer employees. The amendment was to House Bill 193, which would create a mandatory paid sick leave program for new parents starting in 2030. The Alaska Beacon reports that the changes to the sick leave policy would take effect immediately if the bill is signed into law, although the bill still needs to pass the Senate before the end of the legislative session tomorrow night to make it to Governor Mike Dunleavy's desk. This is Alaska Public Media.
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18: It's Morning Edition from NPR News. I'm Leila Fadel in Washington, D.C.
19: And I'm A. Martinez in Los Angeles, California. San Diego police are investigating what may have motivated 2 teenagers to shoot at a mosque and kill 3 people there.
18: The attack is being investigated as a hate crime, and police say the 2 suspects later shot themselves.
19: NPR's Juliana Kim is covering this from San Diego. Juliana, how did this start yesterday?
20: So the San Diego Police Department received reports of an active shooter at the Islamic Center of San Diego shortly before noon. The center is the largest mosque in the county and runs a school. San Diego Police Chief Scott Wall said yesterday that officers upon arrival saw 3 people dead in front of the center. A nearby landscaper was also shot at but not struck, and no children at the center were injured. Wall said around the same time, police received calls about gunshots at a second location. There, officers found 2 people inside a vehicle, both of whom were dead from self-inflicted gunshot wounds. Wall believes the pair were responsible for the shooting at the center.
19: And what do we know about them and also the victims?
20: So authorities have yet to release the identities of the shooters, but we do know that they were 2 males, 17 and 18 years old. Police Chief Wall said officers got a call earlier that morning from a mother whose son had ran away. She told authorities that she believed her son was suicidal and that her car and weapons were missing. Wall said officers were sent to locations that they believed might be threatened, but there was no specific threat made to the Islamic Center. The motive has yet to be determined, but Wall said authorities are investigating this as a hate crime. He added that, quote, there was definitely hate rhetoric involved, end quote, though he didn't explain further. In terms of the victims, authorities have also not yet released names to the public, but Wall did mention that one of the victims was a security guard at the center.
19: Yeah, kids were evacuated from the school inside the mosque and then brought to a nearby church. And Juliana, you were there. Tell us what you saw.
20: Yeah, I mean, I saw a lot of families waiting hours to reunite with their children and head home. Manasar Barbak was waiting for his 9-year-old nephew. He told me he was shocked by what happened. At the same time, he's always been worried about the possibility of an attack like this.
21: It's always in your head that it's going to happen someday.
20: You know, when I asked him what he meant by that, he said he felt that places of worship have been increasingly under attack.
21: A synagogue was attacked not long ago, too, so it doesn't matter what faith, any attack on anybody is not acceptable, yeah.
20: In 2019, there was a shooting at a synagogue in a San Diego suburb. One person was killed and 3 people were injured.
19: What about reactions from San Diego's Muslim community? What are you hearing?
20: Yeah, the Islamic Center of San Diego's Imam Taha Hussein spoke briefly at a press conference yesterday, and he said,
22: this is something that we have never expected to take place. But at the same time, the religious intolerance and the hate, unfortunately, that exists in our nation is unprecedented.
20: He ended his remarks by asking the public to practice tolerance as his community mourns.
19: That's NPR's Juliana Kim joining us from San Diego. Thank you very much.
20: Thank you.
18: The attack was in the middle of the day on Monday, and as we just heard, children inside the Islamic Center were escorted to safety at a church. Here's 9-year-old Odeh Shana describing to Reuters how he felt right after the attack.
23: I felt a bit scared. My legs were shaking and my hands, and my head was, like, hurting me a lot. I felt like a rock.
18: Joining us now is the mayor of San Diego, Todd Gloria. Mayor, thank you for being with us. I'm so sorry for what members of your community are going through today.
2: Thank you, Layla.
18: I want to start with the people's lives who were taken. What can you tell us about those who were killed?
2: From what I know, and we are still withholding their names as we continue to work with the families that are impacted, all three were employees of the Islamic Center of San Diego. One, obviously the security guard, the two others working within the mosque in support of the school. I think all three are heroes, certainly the security guard whose office is right there at the entrance to the property, encountered the shooters first, and we believe that his heroic actions helped to provide time to allow the school to get locked down and to save every child's life. Wow. The two other folks were killed inside the mosque, and it's an absolute tragedy, and my heart goes out to their families.
18: Now, law enforcement, as you said, is still investigating Monday's shooting. They're investigating it as a hate crime. Have you learned anything more about those teens' motives for this attack?
2: It's difficult to tell, and I would like to rely upon only verified information for you and for your listeners. But we do have some evidence that would suggest very strongly that this is connected to bias and hatred. More vague in nature, not necessarily specific to any one community, but obviously definitely acted upon this largest mosque in our entire county, as well as to a landscaper who was working a few blocks away. I don't think that these were necessarily accidental situations. I do believe these were folks that are intended upon doing a lot of harm in our community.
18: What do you mean by more vague in nature, not necessarily about one community?
2: I think what has been shared with me is more about racial supremacy rather than a targeted commentary against the Muslim community. But more is surely going to come out as we investigate this more fully and more deeply. And, of course, we'll make everything transparent to the public when the time is right.
18: Are you aware of any threats made against the Islamic Center of San Diego or other mosques in the city or places of worship prior to this shooting?
2: No, no, not at all. As has been reported, the parent of one of the shooters did contact the San Diego Police Department about 2 hours before the shooting, and that was the limitations of our knowledge of the situation. Mm-hmm. Nothing specific against the Muslim Center of San Diego or other places of worship. But Layla, I want to assure San Diegans that we are taking this incredibly seriously and will be stepping up our presence around places of worship during this sensitive time.
18: I'm curious, I mean, the Islamic Society of Orange County in a different area was targeted by an anti-Muslim activist last month, which did lead to violent threats against it, a different place, a different center. Did that lead to any increased law enforcement in San Diego or monitoring?
2: We monitor and work closely with our partners throughout the county and across the state, all kinds of situations. We recognize that this is a highly connected world and that sick and twisted individuals can take inspiration from anywhere. And so we are ever vigilant and work aggressively on prevention, working with communities. Imam Taha is an icon here in San Diego. Mm-hmm. He has a close relationship with the police department, City Hall, myself. And it's those relationships that get us through times like this and hopefully prevent situations like this happening. Sadly, of course, it wasn't enough yesterday, and particularly not for the three who were killed.
18: You mentioned Imam Taha, who leads the Islamic Center of San Diego, and we heard him earlier talk about a level of religious intolerance that's unprecedented. And this comes at a time of rising anti-Semitism, rising anti-Muslim hate. I've heard terms like invaders, cancer, death cults being used to describe Muslims, including from elected officials on the right. And after the attack, Laura Loomer, a far-right activist and close ally of the president, is calling the mosque evil, calling for Muslims to be deported. Do you worry that this type of atmosphere, this pervasive language, contributes to violence like we saw on Monday in your city?
2: I don't worry about it. I know that it does. I know that people's rhetoric does matter. Words translate into action, and that's why it has to be repudiated. It has to be rejected by everybody at all levels of government and all positions, regardless of title. And that's why I want to be extremely clear that hate has no home here in San Diego and that actions like this are not welcome. They do not represent our city. And to the extent that folks wish to engage in anything like it, we will hold you responsible, accountable under all the laws that we have available to us.
18: Todd Gloria is the mayor of San Diego. Thank you, Mayor, for speaking with us during this difficult time.
2: Thank you, Layla.
19: At the White House on Monday, President Trump held an event on healthcare affordability. Then, hours later, a sobering analysis reveals what millions of Americans are dealing with on this front. NPR's Selena Simmons-Duffin reports that enrollment in the Affordable Care Act marketplaces is plunging as people are priced out of coverage.
1: You might remember the big political fight in the fall over the enhanced premium tax credits for healthcare.gov and the state marketplaces. Congress came very close to a deal, but in the end, the extra federal money that kept premium costs down expired at the end of last year. And so,
3: costs went up significantly and a lot of people dropped their plans.
1: That is Cynthia Cox, a co-author of the analysis from KFF, a nonpartisan health research organization. The report projects enrollment in these marketplaces will plunge this year from 22 million in 2025 to about 17 million this year. That's 5 million people dropping out of the marketplaces, maybe buying coverage elsewhere, but Cox says probably becoming uninsured. Those numbers are worse than the initial enrollment numbers the federal government reported in January. As for everyone who kept their marketplace health plans,
3: those who stay are paying more, either in the form of higher premiums or higher deductibles or both.
1: The bottom line is pretty much everyone is paying more.
3: If you're uninsured, you're going to face higher costs if you need to go to the doctor. If you are paying a higher premium to keep your coverage, again, you still might not have as much money to be able to afford to go to the doctor too. And then if you move into a high deductible plan, then that means that you might have to pay out a lot more money before your coverage kicks in.
1: The new report found deductibles rose last year more than they ever had before, by an average of $1,000. There is a bit of a positive note, Cox says. It's possible this is a one-year shock after the extra premium subsidies expired.
3: The good news, to the extent there is good news here in this report, is that it might mean that we don't see a lot of insurers needing to do another big market correction.
1: She says it'll become clear soon whether insurance companies want to raise rates again next year, or best case, this is the new normal. Selena Simmons-Duffin, NPR News, Washington.

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1: 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The time is 7:19. On the weather for Homer today, scattered showers mainly between 7 and 10. Cloudy, then gradually becoming mostly sunny with a high near 49. Southeast wind 10 to 15 miles per hour becoming south in the afternoon. Winds gusting as high as 20 miles per hour. Tonight, a chance of rain mainly after 1 a.m. Mostly cloudy with a low around 39. South wind around 5 miles per hour becoming northeast after midnight. And tomorrow in Homer, a chance of rain before 4 p.m. Cloudy with a high near 48. Northwest wind 5 to 10 miles per hour. Seldovia today, scattered showers between 7 a.m. and 1 p.m., a high near 48, south wind 15 to 20 miles per hour, decreasing to 10 to 15 miles per hour in the afternoon, winds gusting as high as 30 miles per hour. Tonight, a chance of rain after 10 p.m., mostly cloudy with a low around 38, east wind 10 to 15 miles per hour, and tomorrow in Seldovia, rain likely, mainly before 10 a.m., cloudy with a high near 48, northeast wind 5 to 10 miles per hour, becoming northwest in the afternoon. And on the weather for Anchorage today, rain likely, mainly before 10 a.m., then isolated showers after 1 p.m., mostly cloudy with a high near 50, southeast wind 5 to 15 miles per hour. 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Good morning.

0: On the next Fresh Air, writer Jesmyn Ward on her new essay collection on grief, motherhood, and survival, titled On Witness and Respair. Ward won the National Book Award twice for her novels Salvage the Bones and Sing, Unburied, Sing. She'll tell us about finding hope after losing her brother, her partner, and her grandmother. Join us.
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2: 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I'm E. Martinez.
3: And I'm Leila Fadel. There are primaries today in Pennsylvania and Georgia, two of the seven swing states that played a key role in President Trump's return to the White House. So how do voters in those states describe the country now?
4: To me, that word is chaotic. Why? Gas prices through the roof.
5: I would say chaotic.
6: The state of the country basically is out of control.
7: Disrepair.
8: Self-loathing.
9: Frustration.
10: Hot mess.
11: I want to say at a turning point.
12: The country is so divided.
13: I'd say divided.
14: Divisive.
3: Those voices come from a new project from NPR senior political correspondent Tamara Keith called Swing Shift, which launches today. And Tam is with us now. Tell us more about this project and why you're talking to these voters in particular.
15: Yeah, I wanted to have an ongoing conversation with a group of voters who could be pivotal in the midterms and the 2028 presidential election. So we recruited about a dozen people from swing states. Most of them voted for President Biden in 2020 and then President Trump in 2024, though a couple swung in the other direction. The plan is to really get to know these voters over the next 3 years and share their stories.
16: How they vote is how America will vote.
15: That's pollster Frank Luntz, who told me in a polarized country, these are the people who decide elections.
16: This 7% of America that goes back and forth, and not just back and forth between Republicans and Democrats, they'll vote for an independent candidate, and they may not even vote. And that is the margin of success in the states and districts that matter.
3: But given how divided this country is, I know from being out there, a lot of people just avoid entirely speaking about politics because it's so toxic. Was it easy to find people to talk to you?
15: No. And because this is such a toxic environment, we ended up agreeing not to use their full names on air. And this frees them up to talk about their hopes, their fears, their regrets, without having to worry about personal or professional repercussions. After interviewing one of the voters in this project, he told me it felt like political therapy.
3: Political therapy, but also a sad statement that people don't feel safe enough to just say what they think.
15: Yeah.
3: Now, you're starting in Georgia. Tell us about the voters you met there.
15: Gerald and Wally are both Black men who live in different Atlanta suburbs, and I interviewed them at their homes.
17: Hi, I'm Tamara.
18: Nice to meet you.
17: Hi, nice to meet you too.
15: Both men grew up voting for Democrats and voted for President Biden in 2020. Then in 2024, they switched to President Trump. The similarities end there. Gerald is very happy with President Trump.
12: Listen, I am so pro-Trump. People just don't even understand how, like the dude is amazing because he is not like it. He not following the script.
15: He gives Trump an A++ for his performance on the job. I asked Wally the same question.
19: An F? Like what do we have that we can hang our hat on right now? We have higher gas prices.
15: Wally said he can't think of a positive line item out of the Trump presidency. Not a one.
19: I think with Trump, like, we're just trying to weather this guy. Like, We can't get to 2029 fast enough. The problem is what shape will we be in once we get there, you know?
15: Wally and his family are financially secure, but he wants a better country for his kids, and he just can't see it.
19: Everyone's drowning, and, like, we just need to come up for air. Like, no one's really just trying to swim the shore. We're just trying to get our head or our noses above the water.
15: Is he surprised? Not really. He didn't have high expectations for a second Trump term, but he was fed up with the incremental change Democrats were offering. His view of the American political system is dark. He believes the country needs to hit rock bottom, so he voted for maximum chaos.
19: I feel if they get mad enough, they'll force change somehow. They'll force it somehow.
15: Gerald's vote was hopeful. He says he swung to Trump after researching and doing more critical thinking.
12: And to me, critical thinking means that what if I'm wrong about what I've been told?
15: Gerald says he's never going back to the Democrats, even as he's lost friends over his social media posts. He says gas prices are kicking his butt right now. Still, Gerald has faith in President Trump and says the current economic pain will be worth it if the threat from Iran is resolved.
12: I just try to do the cutting back that I could do in order to try to, you know, survive until we make it through it. It's like anything else. It's a season.
15: He uses apps to find discounts on gas and says there are other ways to cut back. Like, you don't have to eat out all the time.
12: Cook fast. Me and my wife have been, you know, fasting. And it's like a lot of benefits, and including one of those benefits is saving money on groceries.
15: And these are sacrifices that Gerald says he's willing to make. None of this has soured his view of the president.
3: Wow, that was NPR's Tamara Keith speaking with two voters who are part of her project, Swing Shift. And I have to say, Wally and Gerald are on wildly different ends of the spectrum. Where do the rest of the voters you are talking to fit in here?
15: Yeah, there's just a real range.
5: I would give him probably a D minus, just because I feel bad giving anybody an F.
4: I'd give President Trump a B minus.
7: A C minus.
8: As of today, I would give him a D.
6: I would give him an F because
11: possibly an A minus or a B plus, because there's always room for improvement.
15: And just to be clear, all of these people have voted for President Trump either in 2020 or 2024. And this is a real reflection of what we're seeing in the polls. Trump's approval rating is down, way down, and that could have consequences for the midterms. But before Democrats pop the champagne, I also asked these voters to grade Democrats in Congress, and those grades were worse.
3: Wow. NPR's Tamara Keith, looking forward to the next installment. Thanks for this reporting.
15: You're welcome.

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0: Live from NPR News, I'm Lakshmi Singh. Primary elections are underway in six states. Republican Representative Thomas Massie has represented Kentucky's 4th congressional district for nearly 14 years. He's also one of President Trump's most vocal critics. Here's Massie reacting to Trump's decision to back his challenger, Ed Gallrein.
1: President Trump would not be doing this if they were confident that they were winning, and they're worried that I'm going to win.
0: Yesterday, Defense Secretary Pete Hegseth broke with military norms to steer clear of political activities when he stumped for Gallrein, who is a former Navy SEAL. San Diego police are trying to determine what drove two young people to open fire at a mosque where three people were killed. Authorities say the 17- and 18-year-old suspects, both male, were found in a car nearby. They appear to kill themselves. NPR's Juliana Kim says the attack is under investigation as a hate crime.
2: The San Diego Police Department received reports of an active shooter at the Islamic Center of San Diego shortly before noon. The center is the largest mosque in the county and runs a school. San Diego Police Chief Scott Wall said yesterday that officers upon arrival saw three people dead in front of the center. A nearby landscaper was also shot at but not struck, and no children at the center were injured.
0: That's NPR's Juliana Kim reporting. You're listening to NPR News. Acting Attorney General Todd Blanch is testifying on Capitol Hill a day after the Justice Department he oversees announced President Trump was dropping a $10 billion lawsuit against the IRS in exchange for the creation of a more than $1.7 billion fund for those who believe they were political targets. Nearly 100 House Democrats signed a legal brief asking a judge to block the settlement they say would wrongfully enrich President Trump's friends with taxpayer money. L.A. Police Detective Mark Furman, one of the most polarizing witnesses in the 1995 O.J. Simpson murder trial, has died. Steve Futterman reports.
3: This was Mark Furman's testimony describing the bloody glove he claimed to have found behind Simpson's home.
4: Dark leather glove. It appeared to be somewhat moist or sticky.
3: Defense attorneys claimed there was never a bloody glove. They accused Furman of planting it, later suggesting he held racist views. The defense played audio tapes from years before with Furman using slurs, including the N-word. Loyola Law School professor Lori Levinson.
5: The defense were able to effectively argue that what he testified to couldn't be believed, and the jury went with the defense.
3: Furman had denied under oath using the N-word. He eventually pleaded no contest to charges of perjury and was put on 3 years probation. For NPR News, I'm Steve Futterman in Los Angeles.
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6: 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The time is 7:33. On the weather for Seward today, rain mainly before 4 p.m. with a high near 43, southeast wind around 15 miles per hour, gusting as high as 30 miles per hour, new precipitation amounts between half and three quarters of an inch possible. Tonight, rain likely before 4 a.m., then snow, possibly mixed with rain, a low around 36, southeast wind 5 to 10 miles per hour, becoming light and variable after midnight, and tomorrow in Seward, rain and snow becoming all rain after 10 a.m. with a high near 46, northeast wind 10 to 15 miles per hour. Anchor Point today, scattered showers mainly between 7 a.m. and 10 a.m., a high near 43, southeast wind 10 to 15 miles per hour, becoming south in the afternoon. Tonight, a chance of rain mainly after 1 a.m., mostly cloudy with a low around 39, southeast wind 5 to 10 miles per hour, becoming northeast in the evening. And tomorrow in Anchor Point, a chance of rain, mostly cloudy with a high near 43, north wind 15 to 20 miles per hour. Thanks for tuning in to KBBI. Good morning.
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8: It's Morning Edition from NPR News. I'm Leila Fadel in Washington, D.C. And I'm A. Martinez in Los Angeles, California. Elon Musk's lawsuit against OpenAI CEO Sam Altman is over for now. A judge hearing the case dismissed it on Monday. Musk's legal team argued that Altman and others, quote, stole a charity when they changed OpenAI's corporate structure several years ago. NPR's tech correspondent John Ruich was in the courtroom when the verdict was delivered. So, John, walk us through the verdict.
9: Sure thing. There were three claims in this case, but one of them was really the linchpin, and that was that there was a breach of charitable trust by Altman and OpenAI president Greg Brockman. And the claim went something like this. Musk helped start OpenAI 11 years ago as a nonprofit with a mission to develop AI for the good of humanity. Altman and Brockman later created a for-profit arm of OpenAI to raise money and attract hires. And in doing so, they moved assets and people into the for-profit arm, abandoned the original mission, and enriched themselves. The 9-person jury didn't really get into the nitty-gritty of the actual claims and instead tossed out the case on the grounds that the lawsuit was filed too late. It was beyond the statute of limitations. It took the jury less than 2 hours to get to that decision, and the judge in the case immediately agreed and dismissed the claims.
8: All right. I can't imagine Elon Musk was too thrilled by the verdict. What's his response been?
9: Yeah, Musk said on X that the judge and jury never actually ruled on the merits of the case, just on what he called a calendar technicality. And he said he would be appealing. Musk's lawyer, Mark Toberoff, put it in more grandiose, dramatic terms, saying the decision reminded him of episodes like the Siege of Charleston and the Battle of Bunker Hill, both from the Revolutionary War.
10: These were major losses for Americans, but who won the war? And this one is not over.
9: This one's not over. He declined to speak, though, to reporters about the appeal strategy.
8: All right. So I'm guessing OpenAI does not think it won on a technicality.
9: That's correct. That is not how OpenAI's lawyers see it. Here's lead attorney William Savitt.
11: It's not a technical decision. It's a substantive one. It says you brought your claims too late and you did it because you were sitting on them to use them as a weapon of a competitor who can't compete in the marketplace.
9: That's been part of their argument all along. You know, Musk left OpenAI in 2018 after a power struggle. That was well before OpenAI became a household name when it launched ChatGPT in 2022. In 2023, Musk started a direct for-profit competitor called xAI, and then the following year he filed this lawsuit. So OpenAI argued that Musk was really just trying to put a dent in a rival with this litigation.
8: So, John, where does all of this leave everyone?
9: Well, there's more to come, obviously, if there is an appeal. The stakes of this trial were pretty high. You know, if Musk won, it could have led to some major changes at OpenAI, including the ouster of Altman and Brockman from their leadership roles and the unwinding of the for-profit structure. That could have radically reshaped the entire competitive landscape. For now, though, this is in the rearview mirror for OpenAI. It is facing some challenges. It's spending tons of money, and there are questions about whether those investments are going to pay off in the ways that they might hope. You know, OpenAI has been a leader in AI chatbots and large language models, but now there's quite stiff competition. Also, there are widespread reports, which OpenAI has not confirmed, that the company is planning an IPO, possibly as early as this year. And so this outcome in court at this stage has got to be a relief to them.
8: All right, that's NPR's John Ruich. John, thanks.
9: You're welcome.
12: A Republican congressman from Kentucky isn't afraid to tell his party or President Trump no. That has made Thomas Massie a national figure and a target of Trump's at the same time. Now Massie is facing the toughest primary challenge of his career from former Navy SEAL Ed Gallrine. Kentucky Public Radio's Sylvia Goodman reports.
13: You may remember Massie as the Republican who led the fight to get the Jeffrey Epstein files released, or the one who's consistently opposed Trump's involvement in foreign conflicts, or maybe as the one of two House GOP no votes on Trump's signature policy package, the One Big Beautiful Bill.
14: I'm not going to vote with the party if they're going to bankrupt this country.
13: With his signature federal debt clock on his lapel, Massie hasn't shied away from being the GOP opposition voice, even when it makes him unpopular in his party. He says constituents in his Northern Kentucky district don't want a rubber stamp.
14: There are people who may be registered to one party or the other, but when they go to the ballot box, they vote based on their beliefs. And also, do they trust the person? And I think I've earned the trust of Republicans, independents, and some Democrats.
13: Trump has certainly not been quiet about his displeasure with Massie. On his social media feeds, he's called him a, quote, sick wacko, a complete and total disaster, and the Republican Party's worst congressman ever. The president has made it abundantly clear he wants Massie out, including when he came to Kentucky in March to loudly and proudly support his chosen candidate to take him on, Ed Gallrein.
15: Give me somebody with a warm body to beat Massie. And I got somebody with a warm body, but a big, beautiful brain and a great patriot. He's unbelievable.
13: If you're looking for where Gallrein splits with the president, you won't find it.
16: I'm 100% behind the president, what he's doing to turn our nation around.
13: Gallrein, a decorated Navy SEAL officer whose family are longtime Kentucky farmers, points to Trump's huge margins in Kentucky, which are even bigger in Massey's congressional district. In 2024, Trump won Massey's district by more than 35 points.
16: They support our president, all right, 1,000%. And now I'm going to represent them.
13: But Kentucky has a history of choosing contrarians. Think Senator Rand Paul, who's a strong ally of Massey's and has campaigned with him. Trump has called Massie Rand Paul Jr. Massie says he's stuck with his principles, and that's why people vote for him. Massie has long voted against big omnibus bills because of all the spending line items. He says it gives his opponents a lot of ammunition.
17: You can run virtually any ad you want against me.
13: And, well, the ads in this race have gotten wild. One ad made with artificial intelligence appears to show Massie in a romantic thruple with Democratic congresswomen.
18: This is worse than adultery. It's a complete and total betrayal of President Trump.
13: With candidate and PAC spending through the roof, it's likely to be one of the country's most expensive House primaries. And some Republican voters are conflicted. While many have voted for Massie for years, they wonder if he's become too much of an obstructionist. Here's Ron Stamm, who attended the Kenton County Republican dinner.
19: They pack all these extraneous things to these bills. Well, Thomas Massie's the kind of guy who says, no, I'm not going to vote for all of this other stuff.
13: Stamm does wonder, maybe that strategy doesn't work in Washington. Others say they don't want to vote for a puppet and respect Massie for standing behind the same values he's always had. But Trump loyalists like Janice Sewell from Hebron, who attended Trump's Northern Kentucky rally, say it's time for Massie to get out of the way.
20: He should be a registered Democrat. Seriously, that's how I feel. Because he votes with the Democrats on everything.
13: Polls have gone back and forth. Up until last week, Massie had the edge, but a recent poll showed Gallrein picking up steam. For NPR News, I'm Sylvia Goodman in Louisville, Kentucky.

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1: This is Bird Note. Bird beaks, or bills, come in many shapes and sizes, and birds use them for just about everything. To collect food, to preen, fight, court, chop holes in trees, weave nests, and more. But in order for a bird to fly, its beak must weigh as little as possible. So beaks have evolved to be ultra-light, like birds' hollow bones and feathers. Just what is this versatile appendage made of? At its core, both upper and lower halves of a beak contain light, bony projections that extend from the skull. These bony parts are covered with a sheath of a tough material called keratin. It's the same stuff that makes up tortoise shells, the scales and claws of reptiles, and our own hair and fingernails. The keratin sheath makes the beak tough, durable, and shiny. The sheath grows continuously because a beak wears down with use. Picture a shorebird, like this black oyster catcher, flipping rocks and hammering shells all day. Ancient birds were weighed down with jaws and teeth, making flight far.

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1: This is Statewide News from Alaska Public Media. I'm Ava White. The Anchorage Assembly is considering reinstituting a public safety advisory commission that was allowed to sunset in 2024. The old commission was supposed to advise city leaders on a variety of public safety issues, but some argued the group didn't do much to involve the community in its discussions. Now, as Alaska Public Media's Wesley Early reports, the assembly is set to vote on establishing a new commission aimed at bringing citizens and the city closer together when it comes to addressing public safety.
2: In 2023, Anchorage police were working to get body cameras on police officers after voters approved a tax levy to purchase the cameras the year before. Rich Kirtner, an attorney who works with the Alaska Black Caucus, says he wanted to get more information on how the process was going.
3: I attended a couple of meetings of the Public Safety Commission, but it was all the people who sat on that commission were basically retired law enforcement. And it didn't really do anything that I could see.
2: Officials say the commission's lack of consistent staffing and its failure to represent the city's broad perspectives resulted in it being phased out in January 2024. Over the course of that year, Anchorage police shot 8 people, 5 of whom died.
3: After these shootings, I think the public, there was some public outcry for some kind of public and civilian oversight of the police department. That's where it all started.
2: Last year, Anchorage Assembly members held a series of meetings over 6 months with community stakeholders in an effort to reimagine the Public Safety Commission. Former Assembly member Felix Rivera was one of the main organizers. He says from the start, there was stark debate over how the commission would operate.
4: I think there are some folks who probably wish that we didn't do this ordinance at all and we didn't have a Public Safety Commission. And then there are other folks who wish that we went all the way, sort of full steam ahead, allowed for investigation, subpoenas, all that stuff.
2: Rivera says the final proposal is more of a middle ground approach. It establishes a commission made up of 9 community members who have experience interacting with law enforcement, are subject matter experts in relevant public safety fields, or work in mental or behavioral health treatment. There's also a restriction on the number of members who can be former Anchorage police, fire, emergency response, or Department of Law employees, limiting those types of commissioners to 3. In addition to advising city leaders, the commission would have the authority to review public safety policies, hold public hearings, receive public records, and request independent follow-up reviews of specific incidents once an initial investigation wraps up. The Alaska Black Caucus was one of the organizations advocating for reinstating the commission. The goal, Kirtner says, is to build a better relationship between the public and the city's public safety agencies.
3: We want to put the public back in public safety, and not that we're making the decisions necessarily, but we're advising and we're working with and we're oversight. We have oversight over what's going on in the city. And that way, I think that will develop the trust of the community.
2: But some residents think the new commission doesn't go far enough. Michael Patterson is part of the Party for Socialism and Liberation Anchorage. For years, the group has pushed for increased police transparency and accountability with the public, including advocating for body cameras on officers and working with the families of police shooting victims. Patterson says the high number of police shootings in recent years and the lengthy process to get cameras on officers has led to mistrust of law enforcement in the community. He wants the assembly to pass an ordinance that gives the commission more oversight.
5: Supplement it with a ordinance that is going to actually give this body investigatory powers, the power to compel APD to cooperate investigations, and also to recommend disciplinary measures

0: to the chief of police.
1: Assembly members are set to hear public testimony on the proposal to reestablish the Public Safety Commission at their meeting on May 26th, and they could vote on it the same day. Reporting in Anchorage, I'm Wesley Early.
2: This is Alaska Public Media.
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4: Today is Tuesday, May 19th, 2026. I'm Simon Lopez with KBBI's Morning News. Increases to activity participation and admission fees, plus new training for coaches and directors, are among the changes being proposed to the Kenai Peninsula Borough School District's Activity Handbook. School board members got their first look at the proposed revisions from the Kenai Peninsula School Activities Association, or KIPSA, during our work session earlier this month. Kenai Middle School Principal Van Dosko also serves as the KIPSA Board's Executive Secretary. He told school board members that many of the proposed changes are administrative.
5: A lot of them are more streamlining our forms and also keeping our KIPSA forms in line or compliance with ASA.
4: ASA is the Alaska School Activities Association. Locally, KIPSA oversees school sports like football and basketball and school activities like band and choir. Overarching policies cover either elementary, middle, or high school students. This year, KIPSA is proposing to increase elementary activity fees from $15 to $20 per activity per student, and the board suggests upping admission fees for high school activities. Middle and high school coaches and directors would also be required to complete mandatory reporting training, although those adults would not become mandatory reporters. Here's Dosko again.
5: It does expose them to some training that should prevent any abuse towards kids that they might have.
4: The board also wants to tweak a rule for middle school basketball games based on referee input, with the goal of keeping games competitive and sportsmanlike. The new rule bars backcourt defense until the second half of the game. If a team is 20 points ahead during the second half of the game, backcourt defense is not permitted. Dosko says the proposed change isn't popular with basketball diehards, but provides clarity to referees during the most chaotic half of the game. Looking ahead, board members also say they are interested in enacting rules and academic eligibility. Around academic eligibility, Superintendent Clayton Holland says the district's seen an uptick in student athletes who switch from a brick-and-mortar school to a homeschool program to become eligible to participate in school activities.
6: I'm ineligible 1 week. I now go to a homeschool program, and a week later, next eligibility check, no problem, I'm a straight-A student, and I'm back in action. There's not a waiting period between transferring to different schools before you're eligible again. I think that's maybe where you're going.
4: To address that, Dosko said the district could establish an eligibility waiting period when a student switches between school programs. Holland said district staff will draft proposed policy to bring back to the school board. For now, the handbook changes have just been proposed. The board will vote them up or down at their next meeting next month. In other news, the Alaska legislature, in a historic vote, rejected Governor Mike Dunleavy's pick for Attorney General Stephen Cox on Thursday. Thursday's 29-31 vote is only the second time in state history the legislature has rejected a cabinet-level appointee by the governor, and the first since the Palin administration. Alaska Public Media's Eric Stone reports.
7: Amicus briefs, sometimes also called friend of the court briefs, give interested parties a chance to weigh in on a case, even when they're not directly involved. In Cox's roughly 9 months in office, Alaska signed on to more than 100 of them. That's about one every 2 days.
0: Alaska's Attorney General has enormous discretion. They choose the cases and they put the credibility of the state on the line.
7: That's Senator Lukey Tobin, an Anchorage Democrat. She said Cox had not given lawmakers enough reason to trust that he'd use that discretion wisely.
0: We deserve an attorney general who is focused on our public safety, on consumer protection, on missing and murdered indigenous peoples, on racial justice, on rural protections, and on defending our constitutional rights, not ideological national legal battles.
7: She pointed in particular to a brief in a Supreme Court case challenging birthright citizenship. That brief, signed by 25 state attorneys general, argues in support of the Trump administration's position that the simple fact that a child is born in the United States is not enough to establish them as a citizen. Nearly every Democrat and independent in the legislature voted to reject Cox. Republicans aligned with the House and Senate's bipartisan majority caucuses were split. One of them, Senate President Gary Stevens, a Republican from Kodiak, said Cox's brief opposing birthright citizenship was reason enough to vote him down.
8: I just think it's the wrong-headed approach to our Constitution. The Constitution makes it very clear that if you're born here, you are a citizen.
7: Now, it wasn't all about amicus briefs. During confirmation hearings, lawmakers also questioned Cox's approach to other conflicts with the Trump administration, like the Division of Elections decision to turn over confidential voter data to the Justice Department, despite the Alaska Constitution's right to privacy. Cox defended himself to lawmakers, saying he'd followed a state law that allows voter data to be turned over to another government for legitimate purposes. And he said most of the amicus briefs he'd signed were written by other states, and he didn't have an opportunity to edit them. Minority Republicans in the House and Senate defended him on the floor. All but one voted to confirm him. Representative Kevin McCabe, a Big Lake Republican, said he thought Cox was simply carrying out the governor's priorities.
9: I suspect that a lot of what we are talking about here is not some a rogue attorney general off on his own. I think that he's had direction. Direction's been provided to him. He's doing a certain number of things that his boss is telling him to do.
7: Other Republicans commended his character, saying they'd been impressed with him in one-on-one interviews. Representative Julie Colomb, an Anchorage Republican, said she was grateful for a joint effort between the state and the municipality of Anchorage targeting retail theft, public disorder, and drug use.
10: We've had a public safety problem for quite some time. A.G. Cox was vital to making that connection between the governor and the resources from the Department of Law to come help our city. And I really, really appreciate that. From him. We haven't seen that before.
7: The governor's office announced shortly after the vote that Department of Law attorney Corey Mills would take over as acting attorney general. But the story's not over for Cox. Dunleavy announced he'd appointed him to a new position, counsel to the governor, basically a legal advisor. After rejecting Cox, legislators approved four other Dunleavy-appointed department heads in unanimous or near-unanimous votes. Reporting in Juneau, I'm Eric Stowe.
4: And that's it for this morning's news. 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This morning's newscast included stories from KDLL's Ashlyn O'Hara and Alaska Public Media's Eric Stone.

0: Tamai. Welcome to the Suchtstun Word of the Week. Khongkuta Suchpeani Ulochpet Suchtstun. Suchtstun is the language of the Suchpek people. Hua unachoni Suchtstun litnaukngachpet. Here is the Suchtstun word we are learning.
1: Patsnaigatachtok. It is getting colder. Patsnaigatachtok. It is getting colder. Patsnaigatachtok lami awa unnuami tumi akuarmi. It's starting to get colder now outside in the evenings and mornings. Patsnaigatachtok. It is starting to get colder.
0: Koyanna ilagluta Suchtstun litnaukluzi. Thank you all for joining us and learning the Suchtstun word of the week. Agundlgitu ai. Don't forget it.
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3: From NPR and WBUR Boston, I'm Scott Tong.
4: I'm Indira Lakshmanan. It's Here and Now. Coming up, a new compensation fund will require taxpayers to pay off the president's allies and January 6th rioters. A former White House ethics lawyer weighs in.
3: Also, as the U.S. considers indicting former Cuban leader Raul Castro, there are blackouts across Havana.
5: You see a sharp deterioration in the lives of most Cubans and an increased frustration with the situation.
4: And a 404 media investigation finds that surveillance tools from tech giant Palantir are helping ICE agents speed up their targeting of detainees.
6: I think it's absolutely clear that Palantir is helping ICE process its investigative work faster.
4: Coming up here and now.
3: After this news.
7: Live from NPR News, I'm Lakshmi Singh. Acting Attorney General Todd Blanche is not ruling out the possibility that rioters who believe they were wrongfully prosecuted over the 2021 insurrection at the U.S. Capitol might get paid from a more than $1.7 billion fund. The Justice Department sparked concerns among members of Congress that setting up a fund to resolve President Trump's multi-billion dollar lawsuit against the IRS would amount to a taxpayer-funded payout to Trump's friends. At a budget hearing today, Blanche told Republican Senator Susan Collins of Maine the fund is structurally similar to an Obama-era fund designed to compensate Native American farmers who allege they were victims of racial discrimination.
8: It is true that this is unusual. That is true. But it is not unprecedented. And it was done to address something that had never happened again either. So there is an unprecedented nature of what we did yesterday in response to years and years of weaponization, just to correct a few things.
7: Democratic Senator Chris Van Hollen of Maryland says the fund is, quote, pure theft of public funds. The death toll from the ongoing Ebola outbreak in the Democratic Republic of Congo has risen to 131, according to local health authorities. NPR's Jonathan Lambert reports more than 500 people are suspected to be sick because of the outbreak.
9: On Tuesday, the head of the World Health Organization said he is deeply concerned about the scale and speed of this outbreak. A rarer species of the Ebola virus, called Bundibugyo, is behind it. Standard field tests often miss this virus, and it's likely that it's been spreading in the region for weeks under the radar. At least one American, a doctor who is working in DRC, tested positive and is experiencing symptoms. The risk to the U.S., however, is low, as Ebola doesn't spread as easily as an airborne disease like COVID. But the risk to Central Africa is high. Because it's a rarer species, there are no approved treatments or vaccines for the virus that's spreading. Jonathan Lambert, NPR News.
7: President Trump's discount website for prescription drugs called TrumpRx is getting an update. The site will now include hundreds of generic drugs. Here's NPR's Sydney Lupkin.
10: TrumpRx has added 602 generic drugs. That's in addition to the brand name drugs available to cash paying patients at a discount. The site offers what it calls presidential deals on brand name drugs that range from 10% off for GSK's antiviral inhaler Relenza to up to 93% off for Novartis's multiple sclerosis pill Mayzent. Users can print coupons to use at a pharmacy or follow links to drug company websites to purchase medication. TrumpRx also includes generic drugs at what it calls standard prices. It directs users toward discount sites like Amazon and Cost Plus Drugs. President Trump says more than 10 million people have visited TrumpRx.gov. Sydney Lupkin, NPR News.
7: This is NPR. Train service is starting to gradually resume on the Long Island Railroad now that a tentative deal is in place to end a train workers' strike that shut down the country's busiest commuter rail system for days. Limited service on the LIRR was expected to begin this hour, then full speed by evening rush hour. The labor dispute over salaries and health coverage, among other items, affected rail service. It typically serves more than 250,000 people every day in the New York City area. A group of big cities and small towns in conservative Utah is working to bring more renewable energy to the electric grid. The effort could be a model for other U.S. cities to take climate action, even as the federal government pulls back on clean power. David Kondos of member station KUER reports.
11: The coalition, called Utah Renewable Communities, has a big goal: generate enough clean power to offset the electricity used in nearly 300,000 homes and businesses. To do this, the communities plan to build new energy projects, like solar and wind. It's a unique collaboration, with the projects funded by a small monthly fee on customers' bills and the regional utility delivering the power to the grid. Emily Quinton is sustainability director with Summit County, one of the coalition's 19 members.
12: It shows us that at the local level, you can continue to move on climate strategies kind of regardless of the federal winds.
11: The group plans to begin adding new power to the grid by 2030. For NPR News, I'm David Kondos in Castle Valley, Utah.
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4: I'm Indira Lakshmanan in Boston. It's Here and Now. The Trump administration is defending a new Justice Department fund that could pay out nearly $1.8 billion to people who say they were unfairly targeted by prosecutions during the Biden administration. Acting Attorney General Todd Blanche faced questions on Capitol Hill today, including whether January 6th defendants could qualify for compensation. Here's Blanche responding to a question about how the commission would determine eligible claims.
8: If an individual wants to apply and assert that they were a victim of weaponization, and the commission can do anything according to what was set up yesterday, from issuing an apology to the claimant to awarding compensation and the monetary compensation. So it depends on the claim.
4: Richard Painter was the chief White House ethics lawyer under President George W. Bush, and he joins us now. Welcome, Richard.
15: Oh, thank you for having me on the show.
4: So you spent years in the White House counsel's office. Is this fund set up by the Department of Justice to use taxpayer money to pay off alleged victims of unfair prosecution something you've ever seen before?
15: I've never seen anything like this. This is a slush fund for political supporters of the president, and we'll see who tries to make a claim on it. But these payments, if they're ever made, could probably be recovered under the False Claims Act, because there's no justification that I understand for any of these claims against the government. If we set this precedent that we're going to allow people to recover for investigations and prosecutions, and a lot of these January 6th prosecutions where people were found guilty, if we allow this kind of recovery, it's going to happen with every administration setting up a slush fund for anyone who was prosecuted in the previous administration. Massive amounts of taxpayer money going out the door. I mean, think about how much James Comey might be able to collect, or the Attorney General Lloyd James of New York, for the malicious prosecutions. The chairman of the Federal Reserve was subjected to a criminal investigation by the Trump administration that was politically motivated. And we'd be handing up billions of dollars of taxpayer money for all sorts of claims. This makes absolutely no sense. It's a slush fund.
16: Well, the DOJ is pointing to an Obama-era case called Keeps Eagle as a precedent. That was a discrimination lawsuit by Native American farmers that resulted in a $680 million fund run by an administrator where over $300 million in unspent money ended up going to nonprofits that had never filed a claim. The Trump Department of Justice says their so-called anti-weaponization fund has quarterly reporting and that any unspent money will go back to the Treasury. So let's strip away the politics. Is there any parallel here?
15: Well, I don't know the details of the Obama-era fund. There's obviously a long history of discrimination against Native Americans and Native American farmers and so forth, and the relationship between the United States and the tribes has been unique from the very beginning, and setting up funds may very well be something that the government could do. It really should only be done with permission from Congress, so I don't know what the Obama administration did there. But here we're just talking about a slush fund that people can make claims against because they're prosecuted, for example, for invading the Capitol building in a violent riot to attempt to overturn an election, that kind of thing. I don't know why those people should be prosecuted. It seems to me a whole bunch of them should be in prison.
16: So if this is, as you say, a slush fund going unfairly to compensate people who are allies of the president, what could possibly stop it? Will it be the courts or Congress or public pressure? Is there any check and balance here, or do you see this fund going forward?
15: Well, if anyone makes a false claim against the government, for example, for a contractor or anyone else, and they're paid money pursuant to a false claim under the False Claims Act, the government could sue to recover, and so can individuals or whistleblowers sue on behalf of the government. False Claims Act cases might be very hard to bring in during the rest of the Trump administration because the Justice Department would not cooperate. But a subsequent administration might go after this money and try and get it back to the American taxpayer if these claims are false. Now, if someone is really subjected to a wrongful prosecution and had to incur large legal bills, for example, what's happened to James Comey, there might be a valid claim against the government in those circumstances. But this accusation of malicious prosecution in a lot of these instances is really quite spurious. And by the way, President Biden was making false accusations against the prosecutors who were going after Hunter Biden, who was rightfully prosecuted and convicted and pardoned by his father. But he'd have no right to sue the government for millions of dollars simply because his father thought that the prosecution was vindictive.
16: Well, we will be watching this case closely, and I'm sure we'll have you back on as it proceeds. Richard Painter was chief White House ethics lawyer under President George W. Bush. Thank you so much.
15: Oh, thank you.
3: Now to an update on Cuba, where authorities say there is no more fuel for electricity. Meantime, news reports say the U.S. may soon indict former President Raul Castro. It may try to capture him the way U.S. forces captured Venezuelan leader Nicolas Maduro back in January. Christiana Mesquita is the Associated Press correspondent in Cuba. Christiana, welcome back.
17: Thank you. It's good to be back.
3: Reports suggest the Trump administration is considering indicting Raul Castro, the former president, perhaps capturing him. What are you learning in Cuba about these questions?
17: That's interesting. Very little. There's been no official comments from the government and nothing on the local state press. The ones that have heard about it are baffled, as to why the U.S. would come after a 94-year-old man. So, the feeling of the people, the few people that are aware of what's going on, is that, what does the U.S. hope to achieve with that?
3: Yeah. Last week, the government of Cuba announced fuel has run out because of a U.S. blockade stopping oil from Venezuela from reaching Cuba. What does this mean for daily life there?
17: Well, it's been incredibly difficult for most Cubans. Even us now here at my office in Old Havana, which is a very popular place with tourists when we had tourists, is without electricity. So I'm talking to you and I'm sweating because there's no power, no air conditioning. So if you think about how people are managing 12, sometimes 14 hours without electricity, it's been incredibly hard. It's difficult for them to cook. The temperature is now reaching the 90s. So wow. They can't sleep. Food is rotting. So you see a sharp deterioration in the lives of most Cubans and an increased frustration with the situation.
3: So, Christiana, how do you do your job?
17: Well, I mean, you know, luckily, WhatsApp still works, but all my computers are off. We try to move to places where we know we can have some internet, some connection, hotels, high-end hotels in the city that still have generators with fuel. That's very important. And we work from there. I mean, that has been the case when we had the massive, nationwide power outages.
3: I understand there have been protests in Cuba over these repeated, recurring blackouts. How volatile is the situation there right now?
17: Yes, for now they have been isolated protests. It doesn't seem organized, and you're not really seeing a lot of people coming out of the streets. Of course, they know from past experience that the government has a very tight control on these types of demonstrations.
3: The American CIA director, John Ratcliffe, went to Havana last week and met with Cuban officials. Reuters first reported that he offered $100 million in assistance in exchange for fundamental changes in Cuba. Is there any evidence that Cuban officials are willing to make any kind of deal with the U.S.?
17: They were, again, not very clear about that. The only official reaction we had was from the Foreign Minister Bruno Rodriguez that said it's Cuba's policy to accept donations made in good faith. If it means that they will accept it or not, we don't know. What was clear is that oil was not included on this donation. And there's also been talk, you send us food, you send us medicine, but we don't even have ways of transporting and distributing this aid because we have no fuel, no gasoline. We don't know. We don't know if it's going to be accepted or not, but it is something that I have to say that the Cuban people badly need. The UN here that is involved especially in the distribution of food and medicine and water to areas that were affected by Hurricane Melissa last year is still struggling to deliver those products. Mm. So it's really hard. Without gasoline, not much that can be done here.
3: We've been talking to Christiana Mesquita, the Associated Press correspondent in Cuba. Christiana, thanks for the time and thanks for your good work. Much appreciated.
17: Thank you.
3: You're listening to Here and Now.
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18: 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The time is 8:19. On the weather for Homer today, scattered showers before 10 a.m., cloudy, then gradually becoming mostly sunny with a high near 49. Southeast wind 10 to 15 miles per hour, becoming south in the afternoon, winds gusting to 20 miles per hour. Seward today, rain mainly before 4 p.m. with a high near 43. Southeast wind around 15 miles per hour, gusting to 30 miles per hour. New precipitation amounts between half and three quarters of an inch possible. Seldovia today, scattered showers before 1 p.m. with a high near 48, south wind 15 to 20 miles per hour, decreasing to 10 to 15 miles per hour in the afternoon, gusting to 30 miles per hour. Anchor Point today, scattered showers before 10 a.m. with a high near 43, southeast wind 10 to 15 miles per hour, becoming south in the afternoon. And for Anchorage today, rain likely mainly before 10 a.m., then isolated showers after 1, mostly cloudy with a high near 50, southeast wind 5 to 15 miles per hour. Thanks for tuning in to KBBI. Good morning.
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16: It's Here and Now. Immigration and Customs Enforcement agents are speeding up their pursuit and arrest of suspected undocumented migrants thanks to tools provided by the tech company Palantir. ICE agents now have a list of 20 million people on their phones, a senior ICE official said at a border security conference in Phoenix earlier this month. Most people detained by ICE do not have a previous criminal conviction. Investigative journalist Joseph Cox is reporting on this story for 404 Media, and he joins us now. Joseph, welcome.
19: Thank you so much for having me.
16: So this list of 20 million people, first of all, who are they? Are they all non-U.S. citizens, or could any of us be on this list?
19: I think all we know is that these are people that ICE deems as a target. And I would immediately stress and caveat that 20 million is not the generally understood number of undocumented people inside the United States. So perhaps a senior ICE official believes there are more than the general consensus of undocumented people in the country and believes 20 million is all undocumented people, or the list is larger and includes more targets. But that is all we know, is that ICE deems these people enough of a target to, first of all, bring it up in a security conference and also to provide this information to its agents in the field.
16: So this list gives ICE agents dossiers and likely addresses for potential targets. That kind of investigative work used to take hours, days, or even longer. Now it can take as little as 10 to 15 minutes, according to the reporting you've done. But where did this data come from in the first place?
19: ICE is getting this data from all sorts of different agencies and other parties. That can include the Department of Health and Human Services. They're feeding data into this. It's not mentioned in the leaked material, but listeners will know that the IRS is now sharing data with ICE as well. And a very important one is something called CLEAR as well. Now, to be clear, this is not the program that people may use to quickly go through airports. This is a separate product from a company called Thomson Reuters. Many people know the Reuters wire service. Thomson Reuters also sells data to private industry and to government. And the CLEAR product here is that it's people's names, people's addresses, people's phone numbers. And for a long, long time, Reuters has sold that data to the government. And now it is being incorporated into these Palantir tools. And it seems to be that is a big part of the efficiency upgrade for ICE here.
16: All right. You reported a few months ago that Palantir made a tool for ICE specifically called ELITE, short for Enhanced Leads Identification and Targeting for Enforcement. What else besides this list of 20 million people is in that tool?
19: So what it allows ICE to do is they will open up a map interface. They will then navigate to a city or an area they may be interested in, and it will bring up a dossier on each target in that location, sort of like a Google Maps interface. It then provides a quote-unquote confidence score for each of those people's current address. So they'll click on somebody and it will say, we have a 44% confidence in them being here, or maybe a 98% confidence in them being here. And that's by taking all of that data I mentioned, comparing where it came from, the reliability of that source, the recency of the data, and that's really to cut down on this investigative time, whereas ICE would before have to go and validate those addresses, go verify them. It's now the technology doing it for them, essentially.
16: Hmm. Well, we reached out for comment to the Department of Homeland Security, which ICE is part of, but did not hear back. A spokesperson for Palantir told us that its software helps make ICE operations more efficient and have, in fact, reduced mistakes. Is that true?
19: And that's hard to say, but I would stress that when I received leaked material from inside Palantir itself, the company acknowledged that mistakes will happen during a mass deportation operation. They believe if they provide the technology to ICE for this purpose, they could make deportations fairer, more accurate, that sort of thing. But then I would look at the numbers, which say that more than 70% of people currently held in ICE detention have no criminal conviction. That is the hard data. We don't have to take ICE's word for that or Palantir's. And I think when you have that data, it's hard to square with the idea that this technology is being used only to go after the worst of the worst, as DHS would call it.
16: Well, the ACLU and other critics have stepped up government surveillance and immigration crackdowns under the Trump administration, worried that ICE may be sidestepping the Constitution, in fact, by buying data that it would normally need a warrant to access. Is that a fair concern?
19: Yes, absolutely. It's almost become normal now for these agencies to simply buy data that ordinarily you would have to get a subpoena for or a search warrant or some sort of other legal mechanism. But because they're buying it from a third party, they don't need to follow that. This concern started really with mobile phone location data a few years ago, but now it encompasses all sorts of things, including the sort of stuff that is being fed into these Palantir systems for ICE.
16: Well, you've been working for months looking at the sort of overlay between the surveillance state, tech companies, and how the government is using this data. What's your big takeaway for listeners?
19: Now, for me, it's how they're marrying all of this data together. I've been covering surveillance for more than 10 years, and often my articles or area of focus would be very siloed. It would be just the license plate readers over here. It would be the location data over there. With Palantir's involvement, and just generally the mission of ICE and DHS during this mass deportation campaign, they're bringing data together in such a way that they never, ever did before. And it's fundamentally changing the context of some of that data. So when undocumented people used to pay taxes and provide information to the IRS, there was no expectation that that information could then be used to deport them. That firewall has been shattered. The context of that data has entirely changed. And now essentially any piece of data is on the table for ICE to use, is the way I'm seeing it.
16: Joseph Cox is an investigative journalist with 404 Media, an independent journalist-owned digital media company and technology newsroom. Thanks so much, Joseph.
19: Thank you so much.
20: Two giant electricity companies plan to merge. NextEra Energy is based in Florida. Dominion Energy is headquartered in Virginia. Now, this deal, if it's approved, comes as power companies face huge demand from AI data centers that are increasingly unpopular in their neighborhoods. Let's bring in Robin Farzad, host of Full Disclosure, to discuss. Hey, Robin.
21: Hello.
20: You spend a lot of time down in Richmond, home to Dominion Energy in Virginia. How big, how powerful are these utility companies?
21: They're enormous, and if this gets approved, it's going to be a behemoth, the largest utility company in the United States by far. It would be like a combination KFC, Taco Bell, Long John Silver's as far as BTUs are concerned. I hope that metaphor works. It's pretty much unprecedented, but you can understand why they're trying to do it now.
20: I was waiting for your metaphor, which helps me. So, Robin, I appreciate it. So these companies say they got to get bigger to generate a lot of electricity and deliver it to these hulking data centers. A lot of them are near me in Northern Virginia. It strikes me as this is kind of an odd pairing, perhaps. You have these old school electric companies and these Silicon Valley geek tech firms.
21: Who would have thought, right? It's supposed to be the province of smokestacks and new economy, but they converged rather almost overnight when the whole ChatGPT and AI thing happened, and suddenly NVIDIA is not a video game processor, but these data centers, which were enabling unbelievable digital imagination, the likes that we're seeing on all of these different platforms, that you can do things that were unimaginable just a couple of years ago. And that is energy intensive. As you know, in Northern Virginia, in that corridor, data center alley, that these things buzz, they go 24/7. There's voracious demand from them. And the most well-capitalized companies on the planet, including Google, Facebook, Meta, NVIDIA, and others, Microsoft, they are funding that. So yes, you want to be a counterparty that is bigger and heftier and can negotiate both for natural gas and on the other side of the table from these companies.
20: Well, these data centers, and you know, I go by them a lot. Aesthetically, they're also kind of, you know, these big blocks. And the neighbors, they oppose them because they're kind of, you know, as they say, taking over their neighborhoods. But also the neighbors argue they're being charged more to subsidize these data centers. So if these two companies get together, how much political power could they have?
21: I mean, you see how powerful Dominion is in Virginia. You see how powerful the former Florida Power and Light is in Florida, right? This is a big part of the business, as it was with telecom, as it was with tobacco. These are controversial regulated monopolies. And even though there's a lot of greenwashing out there, they're talking about the percentage of renewables in their portfolio and how they only, you know, Dominion only has two or three coal-fired plants now. In their heart of hearts, I imagine, Scott, they want to extend the runway on all the heavy machinery and all the huge plants that they've spent tens and tens of billions of dollars on. So, you know, solar and wind be damned. They have dividends to pay to shareholders, and they have new angry constituents and people taking rate hikes. As you know, in Virginia, it's been, what, 10 to 12%? And that can only go on for so long. And it seems like you need much more leverage in a changing political environment, if this is especially the final 2 years of this administration.
20: And that was my question, the political question. Do you sense this deal is likely to go through?
21: Just like we saw with Warner and Paramount, as we've discussed, this is a very fossil fuel-friendly administration. In fact, I wouldn't be surprised if on the federal side, they're like, we'd like you to keep those coal-fired plants going forward, be in no rush to phase them out, because Trump and his cabinet love natural gas. And the hard decisions that need to be made about funding solar, whether microgrid, distributed solar, people leaving the grid and all, is a hugely controversial and expensive thing. And they want to extend that reckoning out for as long as possible. And how many months of office does Trump have left?
20: Robin Farzad is our casual dining friend and host of Full Disclosure. Robin, thanks.
21: Thank you, Scott.
20: It's here and now.

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The time is 8:31. Let's take a second look at some items on our community calendar. And you can find all of the information on these events and the rest of the events on our webpage, kbbi.org. Just go to the community calendar menu. First up, from Hospice of Homer, they have a Widow and Widower Support Group this afternoon from 1:30 to 2:30, and that takes place in their sunroom. For more information on this and other events with hospice, you can call 907-235-6899 or go to hospiceofhomer.org. At the Spark today, there is open gym after school from 3 to 5. And this is for kids 3rd grade and up with a signed parents' permission form and waiver. They ask you bring a clean pair of indoor shoes. And for more information about this and other events at Spark, you can go to sparkhomer.org or call 907-299-5115. And Bunnell Street Arts Center has an exhibit by Oceana Wills titled What Color Blue, and that is up until June 2nd. And the gallery is open daily from 11 a.m. until 5 p.m. For more information on this and other events with Bunnell, you can go to bunnellarts.org or call 907-235-2662. And that's it for this reading of the community calendar. 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
1: This is Here and Now. We all know the odds of winning a scratch-off lottery ticket are pretty long. But in Florida, some have won many times. And it turns out many of these repeat winners are related to the owners of stores where the lottery tickets are sold. So, is this more than pure luck? Is something going on here? This investigation was conducted by the University of Florida School of Journalism, and we're joined now by a student on that project. Kyrie Lowry has since graduated. Kyrie, welcome to the program.
2: Hi, thanks so much for having me on.
1: One person mentioned in your investigation won the lottery an incredible 358 times over 10 years. Won a total of more than $500,000. What did you learn about him?
2: Yeah, so the man you're referencing, Akil P. Patel, he is from Boca Raton. He's won 358 times, 293 of which were at a store two of his relatives own. And so for this project, we did a lot of data analysis. We looped in experts and statisticians and lottery watchdogs, and they said this is just very, very unlikely. You know, that's not to say that he isn't sitting on millions of dollars. You know, maybe he just goes to the store every day and buys a bunch of tickets. But they said that's very unlikely and something else is going on, you know, something behind closed doors.
1: And the something else, right, could be a scam. And there have been these kind of scams found to occur in Florida in the past. So in the past, how have the stores kind of been in on it?
2: Yeah, so to answer that question, we looked at about 100 court cases specifically in Florida where people have been charged with scamming the lottery. What that means is they could be stealing tickets. So that could be like a store or an owner, or in this case, like a relative stealing a ticket from an unsuspecting customer, because, you know, that could be you going into a store and telling the person working at the counter, hey, this ticket is really confusing. I'm not sure if I won. The way they figure that out is they scan the ticket. And so they could scan it, see it's a winner, and then they say, oh, sorry, better luck next time. And then they take that ticket.
1: Oh, so instead of saying, congratulations, you won, here's your ticket, they keep the ticket, you walk away, and then that winning ticket they like give to their relative. I mean, that's what's happened in the past?
2: Yeah, that's one of the things that's happened. There's also something called micro-scratching, where the store clerk or the owner, they scratch a thin line on that barcode where they scan it, and then they can somehow scan it and then see if it's a winner. If it is, they take it. If it's not, they put it back.
1: Oh, they can make a little tiny scratch, and they really, oh, this is a winner. I'm not going to sell it to anybody. I'm going to keep it in my pocket. Yeah, wow. Kyrie, I mean, your team did a lot of in-depth kind of data mining with the help of professors and experts. Did you reach out to the Florida Lottery with these questions?
2: Yeah, we did. We were trying to get in contact with them for over 2 months. Eventually, they just refused an interview with us, and they did give us a written statement, which basically just said that, you know, they monitor retailer activity and they have teams to investigate potential misconduct. But other than that, that's all we got from them, and we still have not heard from them since.
1: Kyrie Lowry is a 2026, just now, journalism graduate of the University of Florida, where she was on a team of students and professors looking into these lottery unusual repeat winners. Kyrie, thanks so much for the time.
2: Yeah, Scott, thanks so much for having me on.
1: You're listening to Here and Now.
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3: We hear from listeners how they're coping on the next morning edition from NPR News.
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2: I'm Scott Tong in Washington, D.C. This is Here and Now. Alaska has some of the slowest internet service in the country, but it's not for lack of investment. In the past decade, the Federal Communications Commission has given telecom companies in the state more than $4 billion, but the subsidies have not necessarily produced results. In a new investigation for the Anchorage Daily News and ProPublica, Kyle Hopkins explains why taxpayers across the country are helping to pay for obsolete internet service in Alaska. Kyle, good to have you.
3: Hey, Scott. Great to be here.
2: Kyle, you write Alaskans pay the most for phone and internet, but get the slowest service despite these federal subsidies. Help us understand, how bad is this service in the state?
3: Well, it's the worst in the country. I think that telecom companies here would tell you that they've made progress, that it's getting better. But, I'm from Alaska. I grew up here. And when I go to other states, I'm amazed at how little everyone else pays and how much faster their internet is. Pretty much by any benchmark, we have the slowest and the most expensive internet.
2: Yeah, and despite this federal help, the subsidy. So let me ask you about that. I just looked at my monthly cell phone bill, and there it is. It's 54 cents per line in my family, called the Federal Universal Service Charge. I guess it's called other things, but you kind of add this up across the country, and a lot of this money, I understand, goes to Alaskan users. But specifically, where does this money go?
3: Well, the thing that surprised me, I found kind of a steep learning curve trying to understand, how telecom works and how the subsidy works. But I couldn't understand why, when I would go to villages for reporting, like remote places for reporting, there just was this real disconnect between all this money that was coming here and then the reality on the ground, when you'd go in someone's house and they just wouldn't have internet. So when we looked at, where is the money actually going? We could see that fortunes were being made, but the reality for many Alaskans was that they couldn't afford it, or they were paying a lot and getting a little. And so that's driving this reporting that we're doing this year.
2: Yeah. Well, I read in your story that many Alaskans in rural areas, they don't necessarily even use these telecom companies that are getting these subsidies, and some of them instead buy satellite phone services. So does that mean these telecom companies get these subsidies even if they don't have a lot of business?
3: Right. Yeah. So that was the thing that surprised me, was this idea that if you're one of these internet companies in Alaska, you say, look, I'm going to connect 100 houses to the internet, and then you get the subsidy. But whether or not people actually use that internet, it kind of doesn't matter. And in fact, Alaska has its own set of rules for how all of this works. Like there's one set of rules for the whole United States, and then there's one set of rules for Alaska called the Alaska Plan. And that plan was written by the telecom companies here. So you can imagine who that benefits, right? I talked to a guy who, the public is paying about $10,000 a year to connect his home to this internet service, but it's not a very good internet service. And so, he and his neighbors started using Starlink, because just within the past few years, you have this other option of you can sign up for, satellite service that it costs about the same or cheaper, and it's faster, and it's not subsidized. Just the market is choosing that instead.
2: Kyle, you profile a telecom company owner named Roger.

0: What's surprising is that you would find someone who holds that belief, you know, where they kind of assert that they're like a sovereign U.S. citizen. What was unusual is to find someone who believes that, but then also is getting, you know, more than $1 million a year in public subsidies from the federal government.
1: Wow. You spoke and you're reporting to experts in, internet law, telecommunications law. What do they say is wrong with this system and how to fix it?
0: Well, I mean, I should say that the telecom companies in Alaska, they believe that, and I think that there's an agreement, you know, from everyone that Alaska is a really expensive place to provide basic services. Like, a lot of my reporting is based on the idea that the federal government and the state government have failed to, you know, to provide those services. But when it comes to this particular subsidy that we are all paying for, the question is really who's getting the money and how is the money being distributed and is it doing what was intended? And I think if you talk to many customers, they would feel that it's not. And then when we talk to experts about, you know, telecom law or the, you know, public policy, one of the questions that they raise is why would you give the money to the companies? They have a different incentive than the customer. Why not give, if we're going to be giving all this money to Alaska, why not give it to Alaskans and give them a fraction of what you're giving the companies and let them choose how they spend, you know, their internet bill?
1: We've been talking to Kyle Hopkins, a reporter with the Anchorage Daily News and ProPublica. We'll link to his investigation on our website, hereandnow.org. The story is this convicted felon gets $1 million a year to sell obsolete internet service. You pay for it. Kyle, thank you very much.
0: Thanks so much. Great to talk.
2: Okay, this next story is about a small town fundraiser, a free vasectomy, and a box of beef. Yes, you heard that right. A Vermont doctor made a donation to a local civic organization. What happened next? Vermont Public's Michaela Lafrac takes it from here.
3: The Stratford Area Lions Club holds an annual raffle. The proceeds go towards things like cleaning the town pond and the Citizen of the Year Award. Mike Curtis wanted to donate something this year.
4: I make maple syrup, but so does practically everybody else in Stratford, and so that wouldn't be much of an offering.
3: Dr. Curtis is a urologist in private practice. Vasectomies are his bread and butter. So he's like, how about one of those?
4: I figure if I donated a circumcision or prostate surgery, there wouldn't be many takers for that.
3: So a free vasectomy becomes one of five raffle prizes. Brooke Wilkinson, a local music teacher, buys a $5 ticket. She's hoping to win a monthly supply of flowers from a local flower farm. But alas, fate is fickle, as she learns when she sees the raffle results posted in the town's general store.
5: And at the very bottom, it said my name, and it said Dr. Curtis. So I said out loud, I think I just won a vasectomy.
3: Wilkinson is a self-described perimenopausal divorcee. She does not need a vasectomy. But a few days after the raffle, she's at the town's nursery school to teach music. And her coworker there, Kimberly Lakin, sidles over.
6: And so I was like, hey, what are you doing with that?
3: That being the free vasectomy. Lakin and her husband, Asa Manning, a farmer, have three kids and no health insurance. The kids are covered through a state program, but Lakin and Manning go without.
7: It's like the same as like a mortgage payment to get a family plan.
6: Yeah, no, healthcare in Vermont is a really tricky thing.
3: They offer Wilkinson some money for the vasectomy. She asked Manning to trade her something else.
7: We raise like a beef a year for ourselves and a pig, and we do a bunch of meat birds. And so we have like three or four freezers full of meat.
6: She's like, would you trade like a box of meat for it? And I was like, do you want to?
3: They just need the okay from Dr. Curtis to transfer the prize. Their request doesn't really surprise him. He says women are always hatching plans about vasectomies.
4: They are done. They are done with birth control. They are ready to have him step up to the plate.
3: The surgery gets scheduled for March. Wilkinson gets her box of farm-raised local beef. They all make plans to grill burgers together at the farm this summer. Everything goes smoothly, Except for one thing. The surgery happened right in the middle of maple sugaring season, when sap flows from the maple trees. After just a couple hours of rest, Asa Manning was back outside boiling down sap.

0: Like Dr. Curtis said, everyone in Stratford makes maple syrup. For NPR News, I'm Michaela LaFrac.
1: And Michaela tells us the Stratford Area Lions Club raises money for a variety of local projects, including downhill ski programs for kids and baby blankets and stuffed animals for children in need. It's Here and Now.

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1: Today is Tuesday, May 19th, 2026. I'm Simon Lopez with KBBI's Morning News. Increases to activity participation and admission fees, plus new training for coaches and directors, are among the changes being proposed to the Kenai Peninsula Borough School District's activity handbook. School board members got their first look at the proposed revisions from the Kenai Peninsula School Activities Association, or KIPSA, during our work session earlier this month. Kenai Middle School Principal Van Dosko also serves as the KIPSA Board's Executive Secretary. He told school board members that many of the proposed changes are administrative.
2: A lot of them are more streamlining our forms and also keeping our KIPSA forms in line or compliance with ASA.
1: ASA is the Alaska School Activities Association. Locally, KIPSA oversees school sports like football and basketball and school activities like band and choir. Overarching policies cover either elementary, middle, or high school students. This year, KIPSA is proposing to increase elementary activity fees from $15 to $20 per activity per student, and the board suggests upping admission fees for high school activities. Middle and high school coaches and directors would also be required to complete mandatory reporting training, although those adults would not become mandatory reporters. Here's Dosko again.
2: It does expose them to some training that should prevent any abuse towards kids that they might have.
1: The board also wants to tweak a rule for middle school basketball games based on referee input, with the goal of keeping games competitive and sportsmanlike. The new rule bars backcourt defense until the second half of the game. If a team is 20 points ahead during the second half of the game, backcourt defense is not permitted. Dosko says the proposed change isn't popular with basketball diehards, but provides clarity to referees during the most chaotic half of the game. Looking ahead, board members also say they are interested in enacting rules and academic eligibility. Around academic eligibility, Superintendent Clayton Holland says the district's seen an uptick in student athletes who switch from a brick-and-mortar school to a homeschool program to become eligible to participate in school activities.
3: I'm ineligible 1 week. I now go to a homeschool program, and a week later, next eligibility check, no problem, I'm a straight-A student, and I'm back in action. There's not a waiting period between transferring to different schools before you're eligible again. I think that's maybe where you're going.
1: To address that, Dosko said the district could establish an eligibility waiting period when a student switches between school programs. Holland said district staff will draft proposed policy to bring back to the school board. For now, the handbook changes have just been proposed. The board will vote them up or down at their next meeting next month. In other news, the Alaska legislature, in a historic vote, rejected Governor Mike Dunleavy's pick for Attorney General Stephen Cox on Thursday. Thursday's 29-31 vote is only the second time in state history the legislature has rejected a cabinet-level appointee by the governor, and the first since the Palin administration. Alaska Public Media's Eric Stone reports.
4: Amicus briefs, sometimes also called friend of the court briefs, give interested parties a chance to weigh in on a case, even when they're not directly involved. In Cox's roughly 9 months in office, Alaska signed on to more than 100 of them. That's about one every 2 days.
5: Alaska's attorney general has enormous discretion. They choose the cases and they put the credibility of the state on the line.
4: That's Senator Lukey Tobin, an Anchorage Democrat. She said Cox had not given lawmakers enough reason to trust that he'd use that discretion wisely.
5: We deserve an attorney general who is focused on our public safety, on consumer protection, on missing and murdered indigenous peoples, on racial justice, on rural protections, and on defending our constitutional rights, not ideological national legal battles.
4: She pointed in particular to a brief in a Supreme Court case challenging birthright citizenship. That brief, signed by 25 state attorneys general, argues in support of the Trump administration's position that the simple fact that a child is born in the United States is not enough to establish them as a citizen. Nearly every Democrat and independent in the legislature voted to reject Cox. Republicans aligned with the House and Senate's bipartisan majority caucuses were split. One of them, Senate President Gary Stevens, a Republican from Kodiak, said Cox's brief opposing birthright citizenship was reason enough to vote him down.
6: I just think it's the wrong-headed approach to our Constitution. The Constitution makes it very clear that if you're born here, you are a citizen.
4: Now, it wasn't all about amicus briefs. During confirmation hearings, lawmakers also questioned Cox's approach to other conflicts with the Trump administration, like the Division of Elections' decision to turn over confidential voter data to the Justice Department, despite the Alaska Constitution's right to privacy. Cox defended himself to lawmakers, saying he'd followed a state law that allows voter data to be turned over to another government for legitimate purposes. And he said most of the amicus briefs he'd signed were written by other states, and he didn't have an opportunity to edit them. Minority Republicans in the House and Senate defended him on the floor. All but one voted to confirm him. Representative Kevin McCabe, a Big Lake Republican, said he thought Cox was simply carrying out the governor's priorities.
7: I suspect that a lot of what we are talking about here is not some a rogue attorney general off on his own. I think that he's had direction. Direction's been provided to him. He's doing a certain number of things that his boss is telling him to do.
4: Other Republicans commended his character, saying they'd been impressed with him in one-on-one interviews. Representative Julie Colomb, an Anchorage Republican, said she was grateful for a joint effort between the state and the municipality of Anchorage targeting retail theft, public disorder, and drug use.
8: We've had a public safety problem for quite some time. A.G. Cox was vital to making that connection between the governor and the resources from the Department of Law to come help our city. And I really, really appreciate that. From him. We haven't seen that before.
4: The governor's office announced shortly after the vote that Department of Law attorney Corey Mills would take over as acting attorney general. But the story's not over for Cox. Dunleavy announced he'd appointed him to a new position, counsel to the governor, basically a legal advisor. After rejecting Cox, legislators approved four other Dunleavy-appointed department heads in unanimous or near-unanimous votes. Reporting in Juneau, I'm Eric Stone.
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Happy anniversary to my lovely wife, Rigel, in Halibut Cove. That's from your loving husband, Dave. There is a ride line, ride needed from Homer to Anchorage, Wednesday. 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

0: Live from NPR News, I'm Lakshmi Singh. President Trump is weighing in on the Republican primary race for Senate in Texas, 1 week before the runoff election. Trump is endorsing Texas Attorney General Ken Paxton over incumbent Senator John Cornyn. The president says Cornyn's a good man, but did not support him when times were tough. The winner in next Tuesday's election will face Democratic State Representative James Tallarico, a former educator often viewed on social media invoking scripture and challenging GOP-backed policies that he is viewed as marginalizing of vulnerable populations. NPR's Domenico Montanaro is following primary elections today in six states.
1: Tonight we're going to see results from Senate primaries in Alabama and Georgia, where the Republicans, they're all trying to out-MAGA each other. Georgia is going to be particularly important to watch because it's a really important Senate race with Democrat John Ossoff as the incumbent. Republicans would really love to flip that seat, but the Republican primary electorate in Georgia is very conservative and very different than the general election one, which has become much more purple.
0: NPR's Domenico Montanaro reporting. Russian President Vladimir Putin has arrived in Beijing to meet Chinese leader Xi Jinping. Two-day visit. Putin's trip comes days after China touted more stable relations with President Trump. Here's NPR's Jennifer Pack.
2: Russia's President Putin calls President Xi an old friend in a video he sent to the Chinese people ahead of his visit. In it, he praises what he calls truly boundless potential of Russia-China relations. China has become Russia's lifeline, increasing trade between the two since the Russian invasion of Ukraine, though the Chinese deny supporting Russia's war effort. In addition to deals, a Kremlin spokesperson says Putin hopes to hear firsthand information about Xi's recent meeting with President Trump. While for China, Russia's energy resources are important as the Strait of Hormuz remains effectively closed. Jennifer Pack, NPR News, Shanghai.
0: A wildfire in rural southeast New Mexico that started when a medical flight crashed has burned nearly 25 square miles. NPR's Jeff Brady reports about 700 people are battling the fire north of the Capitan Mountains in the Lincoln National Forest.
3: A small medical plane crashed in the rural area 75 miles west of Roswell last Thursday. Four people were aboard, the flight crew and medical personnel, all died in the crash. The Federal Aviation Administration and National Transportation Safety Board are investigating. The crash sparked a small fire that quickly grew. Dry, windy conditions helped the fire double in size between Sunday and Monday. The steep, rugged terrain has made it difficult to fight the forest fire. Authorities evacuated the sparsely populated area. Jeff Brady, NPR News.
0: You're listening to NPR. Train service is resuming on the Long Island Railroad after unionized workers and the Metropolitan Transit Authority reached a tentative labor deal to end a days-long strike. Service suspension on the busiest commuter rail system in the country affected more than a quarter million daily commuters in the New York City area. Currently limited service is expected to fully resume by evening rush hour. A Texas biotech company says it has taken an important step toward bringing the dodo and another bird back from extinction. NPR's Rob Stein with a story.
4: Colossal Biosciences in Dallas says the company has created fully functional artificial eggs that can gestate bird embryos. So far, the company has used the eggs to hatch healthy chicken chicks. But Colossal says the advance demonstrates that the company's 3D printed plastic artificial eggs work. The company is now working on larger artificial eggs that could gestate the dodo and another flightless bird that disappeared hundreds of years ago called the giant moa. Colossal says scientists are still years away from recreating the extinct birds, but the company's also working on resurrecting other animals, including the woolly mammoth. Critics question whether it would be safe, ethical, or even possible to reawaken extinct creatures. Rob Stein, NPR News.
0: Tracing gas prices linked to the war in Iran, AAA says the price of a gallon of regular gasoline is now up to $4.53. It's NPR.
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6: It's the TED Radio Hour from NPR. I'm Manoush Zomorodi. Today on the show, the age of exhaustion, what's making us so tired, and how we can get some of our energy back. Have you ever closed your laptop at the end of a long day and felt like all you could manage next was to crawl over to the couch, to look at your phone, or watch some TV, or both? There was a day when this happened to me, and I got so annoyed. Why didn't I want to spring up from my chair at the end of the day? I hadn't moved for hours. Where did my energy go? Obviously, a lot has happened over the past 6 years, which is when I first started hosting this show. A pandemic, of course, political turmoil at home and abroad that has put us all on edge. And then there's that AI future that we seem to be careening towards. That's a lot to keep up with. No wonder the average U.S. adult spends over 12 hours a day interacting with media. All that time spent looking at screens, well, we've heard about the effect on our mental health. But what about our physical health? According to researchers at Johns Hopkins, every day the average 19-year-old moves about as much as the average 60-year-old. Over the past 20 years, rates of type 2 diabetes in young people have doubled. 3 out of 4 American adults have at least one chronic disease, many of which are preventable. Modern life is clearly doing a number on us. And so today on the show, antidotes for our age of exhaustion. How our anatomy is responding to a pace of change that feels relentless. New research into how the mind and body communicate on a cellular level, and what we can do to feel alive again. For me, as much as I felt frustrated with all the typing, swiping, and sitting I have to do, going off the grid is not an option. And so I wanted to understand why I felt so bad and how I could feel better without having to move to Walden Pond. All this led to NPR's Body Electric Project and a study in 2023 that you may have been part of. And a few months ago, I shared the story from the TED stage. So how can we stay connected without slowly destroying our health? That was the question running through my mind when I came across this guy. Keith Diaz is a physiologist at Columbia University Medical Center, and he has spent his entire career trying to figure out how little can we get away with moving so that sitting doesn't kill us, basically. And in 2022, he published a small study that gives us a great idea. He found that just 5 minutes of gentle movement every 30 minutes had dramatic effects. It slashed blood sugar and blood pressure. In another study, he found that inactive people who traded 30 minutes of sitting for 30 minutes of movement every day could lower their risk of a premature death by 18%. And so maybe you're like, yeah, I worked out this morning, so I'm good. Or maybe you're like, phew, I'm so glad I got that standing desk. I am so sorry, but no. If you sit or stand for the majority of your waking hours, your health is in jeopardy too. Don't stop working out, Keith told me. But he said what you have to do is break up these long stretches of sedentary screen time. I decided I would join the study. So one day I went to his lab and I sat and worked on my laptop for 8 hours straight. The next day, I took those movement breaks every half hour or so. They checked all my vital signs. And the results were actually quite extraordinary. My glucose was cut nearly in half. My blood pressure was down by 5 points. And my mood was so much better. The science was clear, but like, what did it matter if no one could actually do these movement breaks? Like, it was easy in the lab. Somebody tapped me on the shoulder and led me over to the treadmill. So we decided to ask people out in the world, out in real life, to see if they could do it. We, our teams at NPR and Columbia, combined forces to create a podcast and a global clinical trial called the Body Electric Study. And over 20,000 people signed up. We had to cap it at 20,000 people. And they could choose a movement dose. So they could move 5 minutes every half hour, 5 minutes every hour, or every 2 hours. They could dance around the house. They could pace on calls. They could walk the dog. They could take out the trash. It didn't matter. They just had to break it up, break up those long periods of sitting. And you guys, I was so excited. I was like, we are going to launch a movement for movement. Yeah, I've got away with words. Those first few days of the body electric study were tough. If you participated, maybe you remember how much intention and rebellion it takes to move more in a world built around screens and chairs. But people started figuring out how to integrate movement breaks into their lives. And when they did, they started having breakthroughs.
7: My energy went way up. So when you get home from work, you don't feel like cooking dinner, you don't feel like doing anything. I didn't really get any of that while I was doing the study.
8: I feel so much better, have more energy, can focus better, and I'm happier.
9: I felt as if I could go for longer, and I really felt like the cloud in my brain kind of dissipated.
6: That was Jordan Smith, Roger Eastman, and Dana Lopez-Miley. People told us they felt less pain, they were less tired, they could focus and felt more positive. Surprisingly, taking breaks did not hurt their productivity. People said they got back to their desks and were able to concentrate better. But why? What was going on in their bodies? Keith explained to me some of the reasons why these gentle breaks can have such an outsized impact. So when we sit, our arteries get bent at our hips and our knees, kind of like a kinked vacuum hose. Blood starts pooling in our legs and our muscles stop contracting. But leg muscles need to move, be stimulated in order to clear out fat and sugar and reduce blood pressure. If they don't, over months and over years, that's when those chronic conditions can start to creep in. And that is where screens come into the picture. So screens can mess with something called interoception. Interoception is the body's way of telling you what it needs. It needs a snack. It needs to go to the bathroom. It needs to move. The more we focus on screens, the less we listen to the signals that our body is sending us. Your body could be begging for a break, but what do? You keep scrolling past the anxiety, scrolling past the exhaustion. That eventually can lead to burnout, yes, and again, those chronic conditions. At the end of the clinical trial, we found that of the people who started taking movement breaks, 80% managed to stick with them for 2 solid weeks. To be sure, this was a self-reported study with lots of very motivated public radio listeners. But still, the data showed that the more often people took breaks, the better they felt. People who went outside got an extra boost. Some people lost a few stubborn pounds. And most people actually liked taking the breaks. So how did they do it? That's what I wanted to find out next. While Keith Diaz wrote up the research for scientific publication, which is now under peer review, I spent the last few years combing through the surveys and stories and data that all the participants shared. I wanted to understand why some people dropped out almost immediately, but others stuck with movement breaks and thrived. And one of the many things I found was that different life stages required different tactics. Retired people, for example, they often moved more during the day, but they needed to take breaks around the house to disrupt long evenings usually spent sitting at screens. Information workers, those who sat at a desk all day long, were typically interrupted by annoying messages and pings from their colleagues. But when they scheduled purposeful interruptions and added 5 minutes of movement, they reported that the quality of their work improved and they liked their jobs more. So, how can you start making a change in feeling better? Well, first, think about your most sedentary stretches of time and then make yourself a mantra. So, like, if you are a student, you could say, I'll take an extra lap around the quad before class instead of checking TikTok so I get to class with more oxygen in my brain and I can actually focus. Or if you work from home, you could decide that on long Zoom calls, I will march in place in order to manage my glucose and avoid the post-meeting crash. If you're a parent, you could say, I will take a lap around the soccer field once so that I have enough energy to get through the dinner time chaos. You can have a dance party while you microwave your leftovers. You can walk the concourse instead of sitting and waiting for your flight. A mix of all these habits will keep your muscles firing and your mood steadier. My favorite story came from a 43-year-old woman named Dana who works in HR. So Dana was a type 2 diabetic with all kinds of health issues. Her doctor told her she needed to take a long, brisk walk every morning, and she was doing this, but her numbers just were not changing. So with her doctor's permission, she decided to join the study. She started fitting in movement breaks between all of her meetings, and within a couple of weeks, she told me, her blood pressure dropped by 40 points. Her cholesterol went down, and her doctor told her she could start tapering her insulin. She's actually off all of her meds today. I know. Yay, Dana. We love you, Dana. So we know that too much time online is not great for our mental health, but it's not just in our heads, it's in our bodies. We need movement to be as much a part of our lives as screens are. We need our schools, our neighborhoods, our workplaces to give us time and space just to move. You can help push this reset forward. Take movement breaks. And when people look at you like you're weird, just tell them why you're doing it. Because you just want to feel a little better. Get them to put down their phone and join you. Start soon. Start small. Should we start now? Yeah, let's, can we have some music? You could do the march. You could do the shuffle. Little hands in the air if you can't get up. Feel it. You're alive. You're alive.
10: 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We'll be right back.

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1: It's the TED Radio Hour from NPR. I'm Manoush Zomorodi. Today on the show, the age of exhaustion. What's making us so tired? And how can we get our energy back? There are some people who just seem to be up for anything. They are always on the go.
2: There are certainly people who look and feel and behave as if they have more energy than others. that's a fact.
1: This is Martin Picard. He's a medical scientist who studies human energy on a cellular level. And Martin thinks the answer to why certain people have more energy might be found in
2: those beautiful little things that are in our cells, the mitochondria.
1: Yes, researchers are taking a new look at mitochondria, the tiny organelles that swim around in some of our cells.
2: What we've discovered in the last few years is that different people have very different kinds of mitochondria. And some people's mitochondria seem to be quite a bit better at flowing energy.
1: If you haven't thought about mitochondria since middle school, here's a quick refresher and some new knowledge about how they work in the body.
2: Every living creature is made of cells, but if it wasn't for the energy flowing through the mitochondria, then we wouldn't be alive, right? So the difference between a thinking, breathing, conscious person, like you and I that are having this discussion now, and a cadaver, the main difference is the flow of energy. And what mitochondria do is they take energy in one form, which is food, and then they transform it first into a little electrical charge. So they literally create this little electrical charge, and then they use that electrical charge for all sorts of things, dozens of things that mitochondria do.
1: I remember learning mitochondria are the powerhouses of the cell. Are we right?
2: Yes, the powerhouse analogy was very useful in the 60s, when 50s, 1950s, 1960s.
1: 80s. That's when the one, and more recently, my kids were told it was the powerhouse analogy.
2: I know. I was told that too in school, and I still hear this from new students that come in the lab. That analogy is too simple. A powerhouse is a little machine. It does one thing. Mitochondria are living beings, and they do dozens of things. So mitochondria produce hormones like cortisol and the sex hormones that allow pregnancy and like testosterone and that allows the male characteristics. They regulate ions inside the cell like calcium. They are responsible for regulating oxidative stress inside our cells, turning on genes, turning off genes, regulating the epigenome. So mitochondria do a number of things that are critical to cell life.
3: As a medical scientist, my team and I work hard to understand the basis of human health.
1: Martin Picard explains more in his TED Talk.
3: As Peter Sterling says in his book, What is Health? Health is the ability to optimally respond and adapt to challenges. Why do some people remain healthy for decades while others get sick often and die early? For the past two or three decades, scientists have approached this question by focusing on genes, static stretches of DNA packaged in the cell nucleus. But you see, our genes are like the inert stuff inside your phone. The screen, the computer chip, the charging port, and health is more like the interactive nature of your phone, like how it vibrates when you press something, or how the screen turns on when a call or text comes in. Without charge and energy, there's nothing on the screen, blank. The hardware doesn't allow you to experience or to connect with anything unless it's energized, just like your genome. And in terms of longevity, the best research from over 50 million people shows that genes predict less than 7% of how long we live. Less than 7%. So when it comes to health and longevity, science shows that genes are mostly not in control. I think medicine has failed to understand health so far because we've essentially focused on the hardware without understanding the role of energy in our health.
1: Okay, so we know now that genes are not as responsible for as much of our health as we used to think. But you've been studying how genetic defects of mitochondria can teach us more about how important they are to our overall biological system.
2: Yes. So, you know, for many years now, I've been going to the clinic where I see patients with rare mitochondrial diseases that impairs the ability of their mitochondria to flow energy from food to oxygen. And, you know, more than 90% of them, the thing that bothers them the most is fatigue. They feel like they have no energy. So we know it feels like something when your mitochondria cannot flow energy properly. So then the next question is, well, is this then the driving force behind, you know, other people who feel fatigue and tired, like, you know, people who have chronic fatigue syndrome or, you know, long COVID or any other normal human being who goes through a phase in their life where they, you know, they're completely depleted and exhausted. Is this because the mitochondria are impaired? And we don't know the answer to that question, but it's quite possible.
1: But let's say I have like a cold and I'm tired and I don't feel like eating. What is making me tired with that? What's the thinking and how does that relate to mitochondria?
2: Yes. What's going on there? That's a great question. What happens then is not that your mitochondria are broken or dysfunctional or that something's wrong with the energetic circuitry of your body. What's happening here is what we called energy trade-offs or energy constraint.
1: Mm-hmm.
2: And when one part of the body is burning more energy than it should, it steals energy away from other parts of the body. So the body makes really rapid decisions about where is energy most essential. So if there's an infection to survive another day, another week, you need to allocate energy towards the immune system. So as a result, because the immune system is burning all this energy, it kind of steals energy away from the mind and from cognition and from everything else in the body. So that feels terrible, and rightfully so, because then if you feel terrible, you just want to lie down in bed, conserve energy so that there's as much energy available for the immune system. And it seems like what we feel is not the total amount of energy we have on the body, but it's how well energy is flowing.
1: Yeah, so, I mean, I think we hear the mind-body connection, and that sounds kind of woo-woo or something, but your research suggests that actually the mitochondria might be the sort of missing link, that the way that the mind and the body are conversing?
2: Exactly. The mind and the body are not two things that are kind of conversing. They're two expressions of a deeper underlying process. And that deeper underlying process is energy transformation and the flow of energy, really. Fundamentally, the question that I think we need to solve in medicine and in biomedical research is, how is it that the biology of energy and other aspects of biology, how is that related to the human experience?
3: How mind and body communicate to shape our long-term health remains one of the biggest mysteries in medicine. And that's not a problem of genes, but one of energy and communication. So, what about mitochondria? Do they communicate? Well, if you look at their behavior inside the cell, you see that they function as a dynamic network. And just like your phone connects wirelessly to other mobile phones, mitochondria produce wireless signals that influence each other. Mitochondria can also often migrate around the cell nucleus. And as they surround your 25,000 genes, mitochondria dictate important information to turn on or turn off specific genes. They can even jump between cells to rescue other cells in trouble. Mitochondria have evolved into a social network. They're collaborative and communicative. And we know that this kind of biological communication is vital because losing that alone causes disease. For example, depression is caused by impaired communication between neurons. Alzheimer's disease involves impaired communication between different parts of the brain. And the ultimate loss of communication between cells causes cancer. Cancer cells are cells that have lost touch with their mitochondria and therefore start to rely on other energy sources. They effectively revert back to their ancestral bacterial nature before endosymbiosis, to their selfish unicellular state where growth is all that mattered. Because of that, cancer cells become disconnected from the rest of the network, just like a dead phone unable to connect to anything. Without normal mitochondria and communication, cancer cells end up breaking the social contract with other cells, which threatens the whole organism. So it's becoming clear that to understand the basis of health, we cannot just study human biology or psychology, because the body and the mind are powered by the same thing and communicate via their mitochondria. Naturally, this led to a new interdisciplinary field of research called mitochondrial psychobiology. The goal of mitochondrial psychobiology is to map new pathways of communication between the mind and the body, or the mind-mitochondria connection, to better understand human health.
1: So all the mitochondria, when they're healthy, they are all talking to each other. Is that because they all work the same way? Or are there different kinds of mitochondria? Like, do different parts of the body have different types of mitochondria?
2: Yes. Different types of mitochondria in different types of cells and different organs. So the mitochondria of the liver are very different than the mitochondria of the kidney, which are different than the mitochondria of the brain and the heart and the muscles, the pancreas, and so on. You can think of the human body is kind of a social collective, and there are different organs, different cells that play different roles.
3: See, the brain receives, integrates data and input from all senses, and it coordinates every cell and organ. Just like your phone needs energy in its battery to receive, process, and send data, the brain needs energy to do this, a lot of energy. So the cells in your brain are packed with lots of mitochondria. In fact, the brain is only 2% of your body weight, but its mitochondria consume up to 20% of the oxygen and energy of the whole body. It's like a phone with 100 apps running in the background, constantly needing to be charged. Every second, we breathe to bring oxygen into our lungs and blood, and our heart circulates the blood to carry oxygen to every cell and organ, including your brain. Just how important feeding oxygen to mitochondria is becomes obvious when things go wrong, like when a stroke or a heart attack cuts off oxygen to the brain. Without the constant delivery of oxygen to mitochondria, everything stops. Your inner screen goes blank, and your consciousness ends. Energy doesn't just power all biochemical reactions in the body. It gives us the ability to think, to feel, to worry, and to create. Energy powers our mind.
1: Do you mind, I wonder if you just take me into a brain cell, put me in there with the mitochondria, and explain what exactly it's doing.
2: So let's imagine we shrink and we enter the brain. Mm-hmm. And then there's this amazing density of neurons, different kinds of neurons. And then we see this one neuron. And what you would see as you enter the cell is these spaghetti, bean-looking like units, the mitochondria, that are kind of gently and slowly moving around in the cytoplasm, kissing each other, fusing it with each other, dividing. And those mitochondria are there receiving inputs, integrating information, and then sending outputs to the cell nucleus that's kind of sits there in the middle of the neuron. So because of this little collective of mitochondria in the cytoplasm, which is what we call the inside of the cell, the neuron can come to life and it can express the right genes and it can receive information and produce action potential, right? The neurons fire. That costs a lot of energy, and it comes mostly from the mitochondria transforming energy.
1: So if you see like a scan of a brain and they show you where there's activity, that means that the mitochondria are sending out the signals, electricity is being generated, and processing is happening.
2: Yes. What you see is typically the oxygen levels that are changing in the brain, and the oxygen levels that you see on a scan really reflect the mitochondria consuming, breathing the oxygen of the brain, right? And then transforming energy.
1: So mitochondria are really, they're driving our metabolism. Is that fair to say?
2: Exactly.
1: Yeah, so let's talk about how we can, I mean, is that a good health goal to increase your mitochondrial health?
2: There's science certainly that says if you have lots of mitochondria can flow energy easily, this is associated with better health, physical health, mental health, and with longevity. One way to do that, to make lots of well-functioning mitochondria, is moving, exercising. Because when you exercise, what happens is you cause energy resistance in the body. If you contract your muscles because you're running or lifting or swimming or biking, you're causing energy resistance in the body. And it feels uncomfortable because you're pushing and blood lactate increase. Then the body will say, next time this happens, I need to be ready. So I'm going to make more mitochondria. So that's called mitochondrial biogenesis. So exercise is something that enhances overall health because it improves the number of mitochondria in your body. And then if you have more mitochondria, you can flow energy more easily.
1: Fascinating. So if I am like, I want to feel energized, I want to feel positive, what are some of the things you recommend doing so that we can keep our mitochondria functioning and talking to each other and getting energy into the rest of our cells?
2: Yeah, great question. The first thing is moving, exercise, right? Anything you do that makes you breathe harder, including running, you know, rowing, swimming, biking, making love, you know, whatever it is that makes you breathe harder, that's, you breathe harder because your mitochondria are using more oxygen. And then if you're driving mitochondrial energy flow, then the body is going to make more mitochondria to be ready the next time this happens. So moving and exercise, number one. Number two, not eating too much. When we eat too much, it seems to give mitochondria excess energy, and then that drives energy resistance, and that's not good. If you feel hungry once in a while, what this does is it stimulates mitochondrial biogenesis. You get rid of the old mitochondria that are less efficient, and you make more of the new mitochondria that are more efficient. And that's probably why fasting, intermittent fasting, or 24, 48, 72-hour fasting are very healthy in many contexts, and why every ancient tradition in the world has a fast, you know, as part of their tradition or their practice. Unfortunately, the science that we've cultivated in the Western world, biomedicine, is all about, you know, the stuff, the biology outside of us, and the mind is kind of this one thing that we've thrown out the window, and that we've left for others to study. I think we need to bridge this. Most of the actionable knowledge, right, the new things that are there to be discovered that will make a meaningful impact on our health, right? That the discoveries that have the ability to touch human lives lies at the intersection of disciplines and at the intersection of the biological sciences and the science of the mind.
1: That was Martin Picard. He's a mitochondrial psychobiologist and a professor at Columbia University. You can watch his full talk at ted.npr.org. On the show today, the age of exhaustion and how we can feel better. I'm Manoush Zomorodi, and you're listening to the TED Radio Hour from NPR. We'll be right back.

0: 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From the estate of Joan B. Kroc, whose bequest serves as an enduring investment in the future of public radio and seeks to help NPR produce programming that meets the highest standards of public service in journalism and cultural expression. And from the sustaining members of this NPR station.
1: It's the TED Radio Hour from NPR. I'm Manoush Zomorodi. Today on the show, the age of exhaustion and how we can get our energy back. We have talked about how movement and cellular function are crucial to feeling good in our mind and body. And now a look at another basic function that gives us energy: breath. Without enough oxygen, of course, you are going to get tired pretty quickly. But should we be breathing better?
2: I don't think that most people realize just how important how we breathe is.
1: Breath and breath work are hot topics on so-called bro wellness podcasts.
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6: Oh my God, bro. Why am I shaking? Whose idea was this?
1: Yeah, well, writer James Nestor has no time for this.
7: Most of those bros who claim to be at absolute peak health are the worst breathers you can find out there.
1: Really?
7: I'm being serious, because a lot of them are completely vain and they do not allow their stomachs to relax.
1: Oh.
7: If you are constantly inhaling and sucking up your gut, you're inhibiting the extension of the diaphragm, you're inhibiting blood flow, you're inhibiting the ability of the body to pump lymph fluid, you are causing stress because you are clenching your stomach and sending signals up to your brain that you are in a state of stress. So don't look to those bros for healthy breathing.
1: James is a science journalist, but he embarked on trying to better understand what happens when we breathe properly because of personal problems.
7: I was suffering from chronic bronchitis. I was getting mild bouts of pneumonia every year. I was starting to wheeze when I was working out, and I thought I was doing everything right, you know, eating the right foods, exercising, sleeping 8 hours a night, all of that. But I just kept getting sick with breathing problems. So it wasn't until a doctor friend suggested I look into my breathing habits, which is something I never thought about before. And once I adjusted those habits and started understanding that it's not just that we're breathing, but how we're breathing, it had a huge transformational effect, not only on my respiration, but on other aspects of my health.
1: Yeah, can you explain, like, what is poor breathing and what is good breathing?
7: Poor breathing is what you see when you look at around 90% of the population. It includes breathing through the mouth. It includes breathing up into the chest. It includes unconsciously holding your breath, breathing too much, snoring, sleep apnea, asthma, on and on and on.
1: And what are the consequences of that? How does that impact a person's health? Because I think people think, well, if as long as I'm like breathing, I'm alive, right?
7: Well, on the milder spectrum, the consequences are more asthma, more panic, more anxiety, more stress. On the more severe spectrum, if you continue having very dysfunctional breathing habits throughout your life, especially at night, that can lead to increased risk of stroke, heart disease, periodontal disease, diabetes. So all of these major chronic diseases that we're contending with have some sort of connection to how we're breathing.
1: You call breathing like this a lost art. When did we lose it?
7: It's hard to trace the exact moment, but you can trace a lot of this to the age of industrialization. We lost so much 400 years ago, 300 years ago. So we lost our food supply that used to be whole foods and natural and require a bunch of chewing, which allowed us to expand our mouths and tone our airways and breathe better. But we've also lost our ability to have proper posture. And without having proper posture, it is very difficult to take a proper breath. If you are hunched over, you can't extend your belly. You can't take that soft, slow, deep breath. All your breath gets caught up in your chest, and that is extremely inefficient.
1: You're right. There's no room. I just caught myself. Like, I'm leaned over my laptop, and there's nowhere for it to go. The air just

0: So if you're just breathing into your chest, you're taking air in that you never use. About 50% of that air you won't be using. And so that causes you to breathe more. And the more you breathe, you start sending stress signals to the brain. And if you have dysfunctional breathing habits in the day, absolutely it's going to affect your ability to focus, to get oxygen efficiently, to regulate your emotions and more.
1: In your book, you write about your participation in a study where you plugged your nose for 10 days straight, breathing only from your mouth to see what sort of effect it had on your health. Can you share that story, what it was like for you, and what you ended up discovering?
0: Yeah, I had been talking with the chief of rhinology research at Stanford, and I said, why don't you get a group of 100 people and have them just mouth breathe, and we can take a bunch of data and then have the other 100 just nasal breathe? And he said, this is a great idea. I will never do it because of ethical reasons.
1: Oh.
0: Yeah, he said, I know the damage that will be done after just a week of mouth breathing. And so I finally convinced him. I said, well, what if we did it with two people, me and one other person? And for 10 days, we were just mouth breathing. And for the other 10 days, we were just nasal breathing. And a lot of my friends gave me a lot of grief because they said, oh, this is like some supersize me stunt, whatever. But we didn't view it this way. I mean, we really didn't, because you've got up to 50% of the population is mouth breathing. They don't realize the damage that's happening to their bodies. So we tried to measure that over 10 days. That was the maximum he would allow. And as advertised, it was an absolute disaster for our health, so much more so than we even thought.
1: What did you find?
0: So I do not snore. I do not have sleep apnea. Within a single day of becoming a mouth breather, I was snoring about an hour and a half throughout the night. Within 3 days, about 4 to 5 hours a night, just constant. I felt awful the next morning, every single time. The other subject in the study had the same thing. It was very hard for us to focus. Our athletic performance went down. We were extremely agitated. Stress levels went through the roof. Blood pressure went through the roof. And when I shared this data with people in the field, they were not surprised at all. They said, of course, this is what's going to happen, right? We've known this for decades and decades. You just experienced it personally.
1: So that's why mouth breathing is bad. But what's so good about breathing through your nose? What are the benefits?
0: Let me just tell you a little another mouth breathing study that I thought was interesting. A study in Japan got a bunch of rats, and they plugged the noses of one group of rats, and they left the other rats as they were, as nasal breathers. And they looked at them throughout several weeks and also tested them to see how efficiently they could navigate a maze. Those mouth breathing rats took significantly longer to get through the maze as the nasal breathing rats. And then they looked at their brains, and they found that their brain structure had literally changed after around 15 to 16 weeks of mouth breathing. They had significantly fewer neurons in areas of the brain that are associated with memory, learning ability, brain development, and more. So we know it's bad, and I don't think you're going to find anyone who studied this who would say otherwise. However, the other side of this nasal breathing is so beneficial for us because it slows down the breath, which calms us down. It allows us to get about 18% more oxygen per breath than equivalent breaths through the mouth. It filters the gunk and even bacteria and helps sterilize viruses. It allows for better circulation. I mean, I can go on and on and on. So we also know that. And there's no controversy around this. These aren't hypotheses. This is documented scientific facts.
1: I have to say that chapter in your book, every night I get into bed and I like consciously, I'm like, okay, relax your mouth, close it. I even like, this is a little TMI, but I stick my fingers up my nostrils to try to expand them because I don't want to wear one of those bandages, but it does help me. And I find that once I get into that position at night, I am able to, most mornings I do wake up with nose breathing.
0: That's a great habit to have.

0: have, and various people use various different training wheels to get there. You can use those little strips that go on the nose that open up the nostrils, allow for about 30% more air. You can use different flushes and sprays that help open up the nose as well. So everyone's different, so everyone needs a different kind of thing. But I am more convinced now than ever that I don't think you can be a healthy breather and you can have quality sleep if you are not nasal breathing. It is so important for so many reasons. And this is something I've heard from literally thousands of people have sent me, for some unknown reason, their sleep data showing the difference of sleep quality, deep sleep, HRV, on and on and on, of just switching to nasal breathing.
1: I'm thinking someone might be listening and wondering, do I do this? I don't even know if I do this. What is a way that we can really see how well we're breathing during the day while we are trying to do our work?
0: It's hard. You know, you can go into a lab and be assessed that way. Few people are going to do that. HRV is one thing that can provide a good general outlook of your stress levels.
1: HRV, heart rate variability, right?
0: Heart rate variability. This is the latest craze in wearables. Everybody's measuring it nowadays. So right now, if you were to place your hand over your heart, if you're really focusing, as you inhale, your heart rate speeds up. And as you exhale, it slows down. So the more space you have between those heartbeats on the inhale and exhale are indicative of your stress levels. You want more of a difference, more of a variability between those two things.
1: It's funny also, because I always thought a nice steady heartbeat is what you want, but actually you don't.
0: That is a harbinger of disease and future death. That's what I've been told by cardiologists. Once they start hearing a heartbeat that sounds like a clock, they get really scared.
1: I worry about adding more worries to people's plates. There's a lot to worry about these days, and I don't want people to be like, oh my God, please tell me, don't tell me one more thing that I need to measure or need technology for, or I need to think about. What is, I don't know, a more holistic, somatic, internal way of checking in with yourself during the day?
0: So nobody needs more boxes to check, right? I think that breathing doesn't have to become a burden. Maybe for a couple of weeks, as you develop better habits, that might require you to spend a little more time and energy. But once you develop those habits, you don't have to think about it, because no one wants to have to think about the 20,000 breaths they're taking every single day. You want to have good habits, so your body automatically does that.
1: Can you take us through a sort of reset, an exercise that we could do to just sort of bring ourselves back to that healthy breathing?
0: The first thing I would ask people to do is taking your hand, placing it around where your belly button is, just lightly over your stomach. And as you inhale, you want to feel that slight expansion of that abdominal region. And then as you continue inhaling, try to lift that breath up to your chest area. So you start low and you work it up a little higher. And then if you slow that down, breathing in and out of your nose at a rate of around 5 to 6 seconds in, 5 to 6 seconds out, you'll start to notice your shoulders relaxing. You'll start to notice the muscles in your face relaxing. You'll feel your heart rate lower. If you are looking at your blood pressure, most people see a significant drop in blood pressure, because this is your body re-entering its natural state, the state in which it was designed to be in, that we are so divorced from today.
1: So this is taking some concentration on my part,
0: mm-hmm.
1: and it's lovely.
0: It's going to take some concentration at the beginning, especially with people who have never taken a focused, deep, easy, soft breath. But then tomorrow when you do it, you're going to say, this is a little bit easier. And then the next day it gets easier. And a few weeks from now, you're going to be doing this unconsciously. I cannot tell you what a difference this is going to make for your stress levels at work, for your ability to focus. There's been studies that have found that people make significantly better decisions when they are breathing slowly, when they are breathing calmly. It helps you regulate your emotions better. Breathe this way for 2 minutes a day. And I think even that's going to make a difference.
1: What I love about our conversation is that it feels like it's something that you could work on, and then maybe your body would take over in some ways. That feels like a relief to me.
0: That's exactly the point of so many of these practices. Once you establish it, you don't have to think about it. And once you don't have to think about it, you start to notice that you're feeling different, and this is backed up by any wearable that you happen to have on your body. And then you feel so much better that you want to go further into this. You want to explore what else breathing can do.
1: That's James Nestor. His book is called Breath, The New Science of a Lost Art. Thank you so much for listening to our episode. It was produced by Katie Monteleone and James Delahousie and edited by Sanaz Meshkinpour and me. Our production staff at NPR also includes Phoebe Lett, Fiona Guerin, Matthew Cloutier, Harsha Nahata, and Rachel Faulkner-White. Our executive producer is Irene Noguchi. Our audio engineer was Jimmy Keeley. Our theme music was written by Ramteen Arablouei. Our partners at TED are Chris Anderson, Helen Walters, Roxanne Hilash, and Daniela Balarezzo. I'm Manoush Zomorodi, and you have been listening to the TED Radio Hour from NPR.
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The time is 9:59. On the weather for Homer today, scattered showers, cloudy, then gradually becoming...

traveling nearly 2,000 miles on snow machines to visit remote rural communities rather than flying in may seem like an extreme and risky idea. But two university researchers say it was the best way to truly connect with rural residents to better understand the challenges facing them. What did they learn during their weeks of travel, and how will that information be used to help communities prepare for a rapidly changing climate? The snow machining scientists join us today for Talk of Alaska.

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2: From Alaska Public Media, it's Talk of Alaska. I'm Lori Townsend. Researchers have been traveling to remote Arctic communities for decades. But in the past, scientists would often show up with preset plans for the work they wanted to conduct, often without prior discussion with local leaders about those plans. It was extractive work, harvesting traditional knowledge along with soil and water samples, and then the scientists would disappear without describing how they would use the information they gathered or follow up with the community after their work was concluded. But through the decades, scientists have increasingly realized that local knowledge is indigenous science, and listening to and respecting what people know should guide how research is conducted. Our guests today have taken this approach a step further by spending time on trails between communities, meeting people where they live and work, where they hunt and harvest from the land, learning what their lived experiences are in these remote places to better inform the research work they conduct. Benjamin Jones is a research professor for the University of Alaska Fairbanks Institute of Northern Engineering. Philip Wilson is a research professional at the same facility. And Dr. Chris Mayo is the director of the Alaska Coastal Cooperative at the Geophysical Institute at UAF. And Dr. Mayo joined them in Hooper Bay. So I forgot to say Dr. Benjamin Jones at the beginning here. So forgive me for that, but welcome all of you. Thanks for being here.
3: Thank you.
4: Yeah, thank you, Lori.
3: It's an honor.
4: No worries there. Ben is totally fine.
2: Okay. All right. And you can join us, Alaskans, if you have questions or comments, or if you were in the villages, one of the villages, the communities that Benjamin and Philip visited. Are you interested in learning how they'll use the information they gather to help communities in the future? You can call us statewide at 1-800-478-8255. That's 1-800-478-8255. If you're in Anchorage, the local number is 907-550-8422, 550-8422. You can also email us, talk@alaskapublic.org. Okay, so COAST-X stands for Collaborative Observations of the Arctic Shore Zone, a Traverse for Knowledge Exchange 2026. You focused on connecting with coastal communities in western, northwestern Alaska to learn how they're dealing with coastal erosion, storm surge, flooding, permafrost thaw. How did this project get started, and did you consult with community leaders in advance of going out to these places?
4: Yeah, good, great first question,
2: Ben,
4: Lori. Thank
2: please.
4: You. Yeah, I'll take it, and then I'll pass it off probably to Chris and Philip here. So this COAST-X Traverse was something that Philip and I had schemed up starting about a year and a half ago. It had been on my mind for probably well over a decade, actually, doing a traverse that connected the YK Delta region to the Norton Sound region to the Seward Peninsula to Northwest Arctic and then to the North Slope. And the stars more or less aligned for us. We had a couple of projects, some funding from the National Science Foundation through Chris's Navigating the New Arctic project. We had some funding from the U.S. Army Corps of Engineers Cold Regions Research and Engineering Lab. Their interest is in logistics over the shore and travel obstacles, mobility, navigability questions. And we also had the time to do a trip like this. You know, it takes a little bit of time to travel from Bethel to Utqiagvik on snow machine. So I think things just kind of aligned for us pretty well. And, you know, I'll kick it over to Chris here just to give a little bit of an idea of what the Navigating the New Arctic Action Project is about, that really funded a lot of this work.
2: Yeah, please, Chris, tell us about that. And then your initial thoughts when you were first approached about, hey, how about if we take a snow machine trip?
3: Yeah, so I was very excited when I first heard of this, of course, definitely. But kind of taking a step back to the Alaska Coastal Cooperative, you introduced this idea of kind of trying to flip the script on this extractive type research. And so the Alaska Coastal Cooperative was formed in 2022 to really elevate the priorities of local communities. And we founded this around three pillars, and those are to strengthen communication with rural communities so that their research priorities really come to the top. It is to advance actionable science. So that's science that the community prioritized that's going to lead to tangible products that leads to decision making. And then the third pillar is all about building technical capacity and workforce development. So that's youth engagement, training, those sorts of things. And so all of our activities really embody this three-pillar mission: communication, actionable science, and technical capacity. And so this type of activity, like CoastX, completely like aligns with that and allows us to do these exciting kind of trips that builds collaborative energy in the communities to do this work. And, you know, Ben's trip just was an amazing adventure, but it also included a lot of that communication. And really what we're finding is that is the big gap, is just that general communication with people in communities at a nice level, not an extractive, not I am the boss telling you how to do research, but it's let's work together to try to identify shared goals and move forward.
2: So how much advance work did you do then? Did you spend a lot of time on the phone, just reaching out to folks, or Philip?
5: Yeah, we spent about 6 months prior to the trip, started like getting permits and contacting people. And we contacted a lot more people than we needed permits from, but we wanted to, you know, have people know that we were coming through and ask for permission to drive across tribal lands and stuff like that.
2: Is that what you mean by permits?
5: Either permits officially or just casual permission.
2: To cross tribal lands. Yeah. Okay.
4: Yep. Yeah, and that actually follows up on your second question there, was if we had connections before we went to the communities. And we definitely had connections through our NSF action project, but then through the whole process of Philip and I reaching out to, 45 different entities asking for permission or whether we might need a permit, we made a lot more connections that way.
2: Yeah. So talk about your route and how much time you spent in communities. I know Chris joined you at one point, but tell us where you started and how you figured out the route.
4: Yeah, how to figure out where to go, huh? So some of it was based on past experience. I had done trips out of Bethel, out to Chivac and Hooper Bay in the past. The last couple years, I've been working on a project with Dr. Ken Tape at UAF, and we're studying beavers as they're moving out into the tundra between Nome and Kotzebue. So I've been traveling that stretch for the last 5 years, and I've been traveling on the North Slope doing this type of work for about 25 years. So I had a lot of prior experience, and I also know a lot of the same types of folks that do these types of trips. And so I set up a number of meetings before we took off to do a lot of the route finding and planning. And then there was one stretch I was like quite unsure about, and that was up in between Kivalina, Point Hope, and Point Lay. So I took a trip to Point Lay in February as part of the action project and met with elders and tundra travelers, and they helped me plan a route through that stretch of tundra.
2: And did you have an idea of how many days you would spend in each community, or did you just sort of leave that open?
5: We had a couple days planned in Hooper Bay and Nome, not necessarily for outreach, but just to relax, and then Kotzebue as well. But a lot of it we kind of kept flexible, and we expected about 20 days total for the trip, and it ended up being like 19, and like 15 or so of those were actual travel days, and the rest of them were kind of rest days or kind of bad weather days. And you're asking about the route. We had like a general route that we were expecting to take, but what was key and crucial really was talking to the people that may have traveled that route the day before or that morning, and they could tell you, oh, watch out for this. Oh, you're too heavy to cross the ice here, so take a longer loop around. And that was like essential, and I think kind of keys into the overall thing, which is navigating the New Arctic or navigating the trails.
2: How many changes are coming and happening?
4: Yeah, one main thing is the trail is not the same every day, you know? So like a trail that's safe one day might not be safe the next day just because snow conditions change, ice conditions change. So We did spend our time in the communities talking with Tundra travelers, with folks at the gas pump, just talking about our planned route, and then oftentimes they would point us in a slightly different direction, which was amazing.
2: Very helpful.
5: And the other thing that was really nice, too, is that we didn't have to look for those people. When we showed up in the villages, those people would just see us and come over and start talking to us immediately. So it was very, we could do it within 10 minutes of showing up. We'd talk to almost the exact person you wanted to talk to.
2: Was that because of social media, advanced planning, or communications, or everything is so different now than in decades past? Yeah. Before there was the internet and people could say, hey, these people are coming to your community.
4: Yeah, eventually that happened. I think at first we didn't have much of a Facebook following, but I do believe by the time we got to Nome, maybe Brevik Mission, then we would hear from folks, oh, we saw on Facebook that you just came from here and that you're going here and you're coming to our town next. And that was pretty dang cool, actually. It was just like a night. You can just tell how well connected that whole huge region really is.
2: Mm-hmm. Yeah, and of course by necessity, because people rely on each other in those remote communities. If you're just joining us, this is Talk of Alaska, and today we're talking about the Coast X 2026 traverse across northern and western parts of the Arctic coastline and region of Alaska. Dr. Benjamin Jones is a research professor at UAF's Institute of Northern Engineering and is in the studio with us today. Philip Wilson is a research professional at UAF's Institute of Northern Engineering. And Dr. Chris Mayo is the director of the Alaska Coastal Cooperative within the Geophysical Institute at UAF. He's also the principal investigator on a National Science Foundation grant that helps support this work. You can join our conversation statewide at 1-800-478-8255. That's 1-800-478-8255. If you're in Anchorage, the local number is 907-550-8422, 550-8422. You can also email us, talk@alaskapublic.org. You call this work community-centric research. Describe what that approach means, and did you kind of have a list of things you wanted to document, or did you go in and listen and learn and, you know, figure out what you should document based on local suggestions?
3: Yeah, so part of the Action Project, and so the Action Project is funded through NSF, and it falls under this Alaska Coastal Cooperative, which I'll call the ACC. But really, it's built on these long-term relationships with communities. And so some of these communities we've been working with for over a decade. And so built on this kind of long-term process, we have a lot of friends in these areas, and we really are close to some of these communities. And so when they hear of something exciting like this going on, they rally around it and get behind it. And we're able to just kind of call folks and text folks and say, you know, these guys are coming in, you know, they're going to be there about 8 or so. And so we're able to really communicate outwards as kind of friends do, you know, across the different villages.
2: Mm-hmm. How, you know, when you talk about people being excited that folks are coming in, against the backdrop of what we know wasn't a good communication and sort of respectful entrance by past researchers many, many decades ago that would just sort of parachute in, take off. Nobody really knew what they were doing or why. It's wonderful that people are receptive now, given that history. And talk about how people in communities that you visited see that connection between the work that you're doing and what the future needs may be for them.
4: Mm. Yeah, I'll kind of start here, if that's okay, guys. Yeah. I think it was our mode of travel really helped in that regard. You know, traveling by snow machine or by ski-doo or snow-go, like a lot of folks in these communities do, you know, just seeing us roll into town like that opened up some doors for us. It provided continuity to our trip, too. We weren't just flying in, flying out, going back to the hubs, flying to the next community. We were traveling from community to community and having very similar conversations in each of the communities about, you know, coastal erosion issues, storm surge flooding, like these large fall storms recently that have impacted the YK Delta. Unfortunately, made those conversations pretty easy. And then also talking about permafrost thaw and impacts to infrastructure, subsistence, access to areas. So I think in general, just the way we traveled really opened up a lot of that conversation and a lot of that dialogue.
2: Yeah, that makes sense that you're traveling across the country and really making that connection between those regions. So what did you hear from people? I know that there's a lot of common concerns, but they affect different areas of those regions differently. Mm.
5: The kind of the two biggest things that we heard was like needing evacuation routes in case of big storms. A lot of these villages, like Kotlik, don't have a place to escape. Basically, they're more or less right on the shoreline next to the Yukon River, and if the whole place floods, they don't really have anywhere to go. And then the other thing is just changing wildlife and animal patterns. And so both being able to access a place where you can do the subsistence activities, but then when you get there, it's different, or the things that you expect to be there are not there. And that's really, really hard to pin down, but looking at how the land is changing first is kind of the first step of that.
6: One thing we yes, heard a lot is, can I go with you?
5: Yeah, yeah. Well, of course.
6: And there was a lot of people that just wanted to hop on that snow machine and go.
4: Yeah, and it was actually pretty cool. So some of the highlights were the first couple of days of the Kostex Traverse, where we traveled from Bethel out to near Chivek. Philip and I set up our tent, camped out that night. Probably our coldest night of the trip, actually.
5: Definitely the windiest.
4: Windiest, coldest night of the trip. And then in the morning, we woke up and we met Casey Ferguson, who is originally from Chivek but lives here in Anchorage now. And then his colleague, I think his name was Sam. Is that right, Chris? Hmm. We met him on top of a volcano outside of Chivek. And Matthew Balaj, another one of our colleagues from UAF, was there. And from on top of this volcano, you could look down onto the flats, and they were showing us, you know, where they hunt, where they fish, but then also where the Murbach and the Halong storm surge tide lines came. And then we traveled from the top of that volcano into Chivek with Sam and with Casey. We got some gas at the gas pump, and then we were immediately surrounded by a dozen people just wanting to know what we were up to. And arriving into Chivek with folks from Chivek was really kind of an amazing thing, you know. It opened up those connections instantly. And then we went over into Hooper Bay, where Chris was in Hooper Bay cooking up a storm, basically. He made a huge seafood stew. We'd smoked a brisket. We had all sorts of snacks. And then we hosted the tribal council in Hooper Bay, as well as the corporation board members, and then anybody in the community that wanted to come and talk with us about what it was we were doing. But we were more interested in learning about their observations, how they were being affected by flooding, erosion, and permafrost thaw.
2: How are you, excuse me, how are you gathering the actual information? Were you doing recorded interviews or just taking notes or?
4: We're taking mental notes and building relationships was the point of this trip. So with the idea that we'll be able to come back in the future with a bigger team, with more diverse expertise, you know, different disciplines represented, that we can then have a more meaningful conversation about how we could help at UAF.
2: So this is sort of like advance work then.
6: Mm-hmm. To yes, some degree, but in Hooper Bay, you kind of ask, you know, how do we build these kind of relationships and with the research? And, you know, Hooper Bay is a good example. We were able to go out there before and after Halong and just, you know, measure all of the changes from that big typhoon. And when we went to Hooper Bay, we were able to actually, as part of this dinner that we threw, we were able to actually hand off a data report of that information, of really precise measurements of how much erosion and flooding occurred at that site. And so that's part of the relationship building, is that we're giving back things that they want. You know, this is exactly what they needed for different types of proposals and things like that. And so we delivered that, but we also delivered this incredible opportunity to meet Ben and Philip and support this trip and really allowed us to learn from them, like, how do we get out of Hooper Bay? What's the next route? What's, you know, what's the trail look like? So it's kind of these multi-scales of collaboration and trust building.
4: Mm-hmm. Yeah, and I think the potluck or the potlatch that we put on was a nice kickoff to our trip. It started this whole, like, food web of sharing that just followed us along as we went all the way to Utqiagvik. So I'd smoked a whole pack of brisket in Fairbanks, brought it with me. Chris had prepared this like amazing seafood stew. And then at the end of the event that night, Willie or William Nanang went home and grabbed a bunch of moose and gave us just tons of moose to take with us along the trail and trade as we were going. And then we also got some bowhead muktuk from, I think it came all the way from Gamble.
6: Yeah, actually. Yeah, that was Charla Gamble.
4: Yeah. And
6: as
4: we were traveling, you know, we had these frozen moose, we had the frozen bowhead muktuk, and then we got to Kotlik was our next community visit, and we traded off some of that for some beluga muktuk and then also some more moose.
5: Mm-hmm.
4: It was fun. So that just kind of continued on down the trail all the way up to, I guess, the Point Lay in the end.
2: Oh, that's fantastic.
4: Yeah.
2: Was it difficult to convince the leadership at the Institute of Northern Engineering that spending more time and traveling between communities on land rather than by air was a better approach? Was it hard to get approval from supervisors?
4: I would say no. And okay. I, you know, a big shout out to Derek Miller there in the Institute of Northern Engineering Business Office. He graciously bought us the two brand new snow machines for us to be able to do this trip. There's a legacy in our department of field science like this. I don't know if you know Kenji Yoshikawa's name. He was a professor, research professor there for a number of years, and he kind of pioneered some of this work all along the coastlines, western, northwestern, and northern parts of Alaska, working with school kids. So he would travel from community to community by snow machine, stop and do a lot of outreach with the schools, and then install permafrost monitoring instrumentation. So.
5: I think what made it easier, too, is this is how we already kind of do most of our work, mostly on the North Slope and usually not traveling a long, continuous distance like this, but we go out for a week or 2 week long snow machine trips, camp out or stay in cabins and work. So they're used to it.
4: Yeah, it's okay. A pretty efficient way to do things. Honestly, it's like much cheaper than flying in and out everywhere, shipping your freight and cargo. We basically took everything we needed for the trip. We had some cargo resupplies in Nome and Kotzebue, and then we ended up stopping at a lot of the AC stores along the way.
5: Mm. Yeah, actually, that was one thing I wanted to mention is that, like, you have this idea that you're going to be in the wilderness or this remote area, and then within the first day or two, I realize that we're just going to these grocery stores and I'm getting deli food. Like, it's just a road trip.
2: That's great.
4: Definitely had road trip vibes at some certain points there.
2: I think that this is sort of, if I'm remembering an earlier conversation from interviews with you, that this is sort of an old idea that you brought back, that we went through many, many decades ago. Researchers would spend time out on the land and in communities. And then we went through this period of sort of parachuting in and out. So do you see this sort of hearkening back to past research expeditions?
5: I think in the past it was the only way to do things. You know, you got on a big boat or something like that and sailed somewhere. And so it was going to take a month across the ocean, and then you're going to do your research, and a lot of times your instrument ended up breaking and not working. And so I think it's just kind of a continuation of that, and kind of rejecting the it costs a lot of money, and it's kind of like too easy just to hop in and hop out. So it's kind of switching that around a little bit, I think, is really, really important, and much more enjoyable, and you get much more of a connection to what's going on, and you can think about stuff while you're traveling as well.
2: Yeah,
4: a lot of time to think as you're traveling, like on average 15 to 20 miles an hour for 2,000 miles.
2: Mm-hmm. That's a lot of traveling.
4: Yeah.
2: And you joined in Hooper Bay, right, Chris?
3: Mm-hmm. Yeah.
2: What was the thought there? Why did you join there?
3: Well, so Hooper Bay is one of the communities in the Action Project, and I really wanted to kind of give Ben a really great, like, start and send off, and we have such great wonderful collaborators there, Jan Olson, Jaden Carl, William Nanang. They were all just super supportive of this idea. And so we really wanted to make a blast out of this first village that they were going into. And so we have a lot of connections at the school there and kind of across the community. And so we were able to really, it was just a celebration, really, of this this adventure that they were going off on. And so it was really nice to be a part of that and be able to provide that based on these community relationships that we've developed for so many years.
5: We talked to probably, like, I don't know, a couple hundred elementary school kids, and one of the things I remember particularly was a map that we had of the high water mark around Hooper Bay, and all these kids pointing out where they were during those storms. And most of them, it sounds scary to us, right? But most of them were outside playing.
2: Wow.
5: Their parents were probably scared, and they didn't realize maybe they were on an island that is quickly eroding, but yeah.
2: What else did you hear from young people, especially about their concerns for what's coming in the future and how they plan to, are they thinking about leaving or do they want to stay? What did you hear?
4: Yeah, so the youth were, I think they were more interested in the adventure side of things. You know, they were more interested in about seeing our snow machines, sitting on the seat, looking at all the dials, you know, looking at our sleds, wondering what was in our sleds. And so hopefully we're inspiring them to basically do what they already do. You know, they get out, they travel on snow machine, they travel on Snowgo. But then there's an opportunity for them to enhance their education and then bring what they can do on snow machines and how they can readily fix snow machines, which is a really important trait and skill to have on trips like this. Come to UAF, get an education, and come to I&E and help us out with some of the research that we're doing out on the tundra.
2: Yeah, hopefully you'll inspire the next generation of scientists out there.
6: Yeah, you know, a big goal of the Action Project is really to provide opportunities for youth leadership, and we've just had so many amazing youth contribute. And when I say youth, I'm talking from teens all the way up to early 20s. And I think, you know, they are the future. You know, it sounds cheesy, but they are the future. And so inspiring them with this type of adventure, that this is real stuff that you can do for a career. I mean, just talking about our jobs, I mean, we have the most amazing jobs in the world, as far as I'm concerned. We can go to these places that you never could afford to go if you weren't able to do this research out there. And so inspiring them with that, and then just really like being there as a person, as a connection to the university, to say, look, you know, I'm just a regular guy. You can come and learn from me, and we can learn from you at the university, and you can come back to your community and be the scientist, you know, that I am today.
2: That's so important for young people to see themselves reflected in future positions of change and knowledge building.
4: Mm-hmm. Yeah, I'd say one of the most meaningful interactions we had with the youth was when we would stay in the schools in the communities. So one example is when we traveled from Kivalina up around the Lisburn Hills up and over to Point Lay. And it was probably our longest travel day. I think we put on 205 miles that day. But we knew we had a warm bed to sleep in when we got to the school. So we got in pretty late. We crashed out for a few hours. We woke up, and then we basically presented to each of the kind of middle school through high school grade classes. We had lunch with them in the cafeteria, and it really opened up a lot of conversations. You know, they do observe what's going on around their community in terms of the subsidence happening under their homes. Permafrost is thawing, and it's making some of their homes a little bit vulnerable to live in. And then they also, more importantly, observe what's going on outside of town. So their access routes to get to their subsistence hunting grounds and fishing areas. They were talking to us about like more erosion of the riverbank. They were talking about more gullies forming on the tundra. So they would have to travel around these gullies further to get to the places that used to take, you know, an hour. Sometimes it would take double or triple that.
2: Yeah, lots of change coming really fast. Mm-hmm. What about the elders? What did elders particularly focus on as far as what they are observing, what their concerns are for the future, and how much of this seems unknown? You know, there's so much knowledge that's been handed down for thousands of years about where to go hunt and what time and when things are, you know, the best time to harvest things, but everything is changing so quickly now. How are people thinking about that?
6: Yeah, I mean, the elders is really the source of knowledge and leadership in the communities, and that's something that took me as a researcher quite a few years to learn just how significant that was. You know, we always hear about indigenous knowledge and scientists, and it's kind of arm-wavy stuff, but when you're there in person and you actually have a conversation with someone out on the beach or something and hear the stories of, you know, 50, 80 years of stories of their memories of how things have changed. And not just, oh, this beach has eroded, but very specific details about how the waves are coming onto the beach and how these historical storms have impacted it. And, you know, they are much more knowledgeable about the geomorphology and the changes of the coastline than we ever can. And we really try to, you know, learn from them when we get there and then try to use our scientific tools to validate that stuff and to really just make the measurements, make the maps that show what they're talking about. And so it's always an amazing thing to have that opportunity. And I think that's something that we're learning from. And you talk about some of the oral knowledge coming from some of the communities. And the elders talk about how their elders spoke mm-hmm. about climate change, about land and the changes happening. And, you know, even in Hooper Bay, one of the stories I heard was that, oh yeah, when my grandfather would tell me that when the water got this high, it would be time to leave the village and move. And wow. He said, you know, the water didn't get that high during Murbach, but it came pretty close. So these people, you know, these elders of elders, you know, 70, 100 years ago, were already aware of some of the changes that were going to be happening. They had seen the signs, and I hear this village to village. They knew this was coming. They expected this. It's in their oral history that there were going to be some major changes occurring in the community, and that was going to impact their people. And so they've known this for hundreds of years, potentially, you know.
2: Just amazing that people are so in tune with the land and water and the weather, and just to be able to notice such subtle changes that happen over a long period of time and be able to also kind of foresee what that would mean. Amazing knowledge. Thank you for that. And we are going to take a quick break. When we come back, we'll continue our discussion about the Coast X 2026 Traverse across the northern and western parts of Alaska as Talk of Alaska continues statewide.
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0: 1-800-478-8255 is the number statewide if you'd like to join our conversation today about the Coast X 2026 traverse across the Arctic area from Bethel to Hooper Bay to Kotzebue to Utqiagvik and a whole lot of communities in between. 1-800-478-8255. If you're in Anchorage, the local number is 907-550-8422. 550-8422. You can also email talk@alaskapublic.org. In the studio with me today is Dr. Benjamin Jones, a research professor at the University of Alaska Fairbanks Institute of Northern Engineering. Also with us is Philip Wilson. Philip is a research professional at UAF's Institute of Northern Engineering. And Dr. Chris Mayo is the director of the Alaska Coastal Cooperative at the Geophysical Institute at UAF. And he is also the principal investigator for the National Science Foundation grant that helps support some of the COASTX work. One of you mentioned, and I can't remember if it was Ben or Philip, that mentioned the North Slope Borough Department of Wildlife Management as an example of working well with local communities. Mm-hmm. Talk about that. What stands out to you from how they do their work?
1: Yeah, I could hop on that one first, Philip. When I started working in the Arctic, it was in Utqiagvik about 25 years ago. And I was an undergrad researcher at the time, and we would stay out there at a little hotel run by Dario. We would always just call it Dario's Hotel. And it was right behind Ilisavik College, of which North Slope Borough Department of Wildlife Management is in one of the wings of Ilisavik College. And then all of our meals used to be in the cafeteria there at Ilisavik College. And so you could just see how just well-positioned the North Slope Borough Department of Wildlife Management was within the community. And so they're like in the college, you're having your meals with local community members that are attending college. And then also a lot of the elders at the time would come out to the cafeteria and have meals out there, at least like Sunday brunch. And it was this really amazing opportunity to have these open conversations with the community. So that was my first insights into just how well positioned they were in the community. And then over the years, I got to see the projects they were working on, and they're more or less all focused on subsistence resources and subsistence use, and then helping community members understand how things might be changing, you know, what might be causing some of the caribou to taste different from time to time, you know, what might be causing some of these lesions on the whitefish that they're fishing over near Nuiqsut. So I think they're probably one of the best examples in the state in terms of like co-production and then doing meaningful research that benefits the local community.
0: It sort of sounds like, I think a lot of times when people think about science and research, that they're imagining labs and, you know, all kinds of equipment. And what you're talking about is really building relationships with people on a one-to-one basis and figuring out how to build trust so that you can find out the local knowledge of all these changes and incorporate that into the systems that you use to create reports.
1: Yeah, agreed. Yeah. You know, there's many different ways to do science, I think, right? So like our method, scientific method, is we ask research questions, you know, we develop these hypotheses, and then we test those. And in all the years I've interacted with elders and indigenous folks from around Alaska, they learn more by observing, I think, first, before really like coming into this whole like question and hypothesis side of things. So it's a really nice complement to one another, like our kind of scientific ways and then the local environmental observations and traditional knowledge.
2: I think also a lot of the questions or hypotheses, you have to find specific areas that are suited to answering those questions, or things where changes happen and you can study the response to that. And so observing and exploring, basically, and talking to people that can help you find these kind of interesting key places that you might not notice otherwise, unless you're looking for, oh, it's a lake that drained recently or something like that.
3: Mm-hmm. And I think it's an understanding that, you know, we're in for the long fight, really. And, excuse me, you know, this is something that we want to build, these communication relationships, you know, that are strong and durable and sustainable. And so that's where we start with that, and then we can move forward with really meaningful and effective science that both fulfills our kind of scientific curiosity, but also contributes to the community's well-being. And so that combination, I think, makes the science just really strong and something that's going to go on. It's just not a one-time kind of one-off in the community. It's something that we're going to keep doing and having that long-term commitment.
1: Yeah, and if I could come back real quick to the question, Lori, you asked before the break about our conversations with some of the elders. And I would say one common response across all those conversations was for us to engage the youth. Mm-hmm. So spend more time in the schools because that's the next generation in the communities. Those are the future leaders.
0: And the people who will have the answers to the problems of the future.
3: Mm-hmm. Yeah, that was one big thing. We had conducted what we call visioning with communities in the first year of this project. And so we talked to folks over 12 different communities. And like I thought it would be, oh, erosion, or we need, you know, more infrastructure, thing, you know, flooding. These are their concerns. The biggest priority was the youth engagement. Engage our youth. We want them to be our leaders. We need them. And that it surprised me. And it's pretty simple to do. So I think that gave us a real focus to concentrate on that area.
1: Yeah, and it's also very fun.
3: Yeah.
1: And very rewarding. You know, I think one of the most chaotic moments during the whole Coast X Traverse happened in Hooper Bay when Chris was trying to hand out some snacks out of a tote.
3: I caused a minor riot. I didn't listen to Jan Olson to form a line, and I dumped a tote out in the table, and it was just a
0: mass chaos.
3: Oh, yeah. There was kids in the back crying.
0: Oh, dear.
3: It was one of my weaker teaching moments.
0: Failed experiment. Well, you have to have those once in a while, too. But, you know, it's so brilliant, really, to that realization that young people have to be engaged so that they can also feel like they're empowered, that they can be effective and not feel helpless in the face of all this. That's so, so important. Let's go to the phones for a moment. I think Ty in Anchorage is going to jump to something I was going to get to in a little bit, but Ty, go ahead.
4: Boing. I have jumped. Guys, I love hearing about, you know, collecting data and forming relationships and traveling around and getting all this great perspectives. I'd like to know more about how exactly all that data and relationships and all, how are they being used in tangible ways, you know, connect with the youth. Well, now you know what results from it, kind of a thing, you know.
0: Yeah, thanks, Ty, for that question. And please do talk about what you have collected, what that will help inform, and then we'll talk about future trips and ideas for that.
3: Yeah, I mean, a lot of the communities that we're working with are really just asking about, you know, okay, where the coastline is now and where it's going to be in the future and how that's going to change our environment and our ability to live here. And so, you know, a lot of the relationship building and youth engagement is kind of around the idea that we want to provide these scientific tools to measure these changes that are being observed. And from that, you get the information that you need to actually come up with mitigation and adaptation planning. So you get the engineers have the information they need to understand where to build the infrastructure or what infrastructure needs to be moved. You know, so we're really trying to provide the information so that it's actionable, so that the community can actually make a decision to say, okay, we need to put this armor rock in front of this location and not that location. So it comes down to very specific things that we can provide in that regards. And then as far as the youth go, you know, we want the youth to become the scientists and leaders. And so when we have youth that are, you know, we're engaging with, come to the university or join us in one of our different camps that we operate or, you know, something like that. That means that's being successful. We're moving forward with that idea of building these young leaders.
0: Yes, please, Ben.
1: Yeah, thanks for the question, Ty. That's an excellent question.
0: Yeah.
1: So I'd say it doesn't happen overnight, you know, these decisions, and it also doesn't happen in reports necessarily. Mm-hmm. So at the end of the month, actually like next week, we're putting on a workshop in Uktiavik that we're calling Arctic Action. And we're inviting folks that we met along the trail. So people from Hooper Bay will be coming to Uktiavik. Members from Point Lay will be coming to Uktiavik as well as Gamble. And it's basically continuing the dialogue and the discussion. And then having members of different communities that are facing very similar problems come together and talk about those issues and then see if we can figure out what some of the solutions might be, and then how the science that we can do at UAF can support any future decision.
0: When you talked, Chris, about, you know, maybe we need to put rock over here instead of over here, it seems difficult to understand how to plan for that in specifics, because there's so much chaos in the system. And who would have thought that we would have typhoons hitting the Arctic coast? Maybe you all thought that that was a possibility, but I don't think a lot of us would have ever suspected that that could happen when Murbach hit. So it seems, how much are you, when you're talking about how to help people plan for this, how much is it based on what you're seeing in trends, also combining that local knowledge to help make sure that you're making the right moves?
3: Yeah, that's a great question. And I think it does come back to that communication side of things, because that's really where a lot of things go awry, where you have different government agencies with big pots of money, you got different governing bodies in the communities, and there's just a lot of miscommunication. And so getting everyone on the same page and identifying those shared goals that you could move forward with is really key. The resources are there at times, the knowledge is there, the science is there. So what we need is action, right? And so part of making that action happen is really bringing those things together and connecting those ideas.
0: Mm-hmm. All right. Well, we do need to take another break. I would love to just keep talking.
1: That's fine.
0: Well, yes, we will come back to our discussion about the future of Arctic communities and ways that they can prepare themselves for a changing climate as Talk of Alaska continues.
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0: Institute. 1-800-478-8255. If you're in Anchorage, the local number is 907-550-8422. 550-8422. You can also email talk@alaskapublic.org. You were traveling in remote off-road areas, but we talked a bit about this earlier. I wanted to come back to the social media connection. Tell us about that. Communities were like, hey, we talked to these guys, they're coming your way. Do you think the advent of social media has been, is it mainly positive, or is it also some people got a heads up and are like, well, I'm not talking to those guys, I'm out of here? I mean, what did you find in that regard?
1: If there were people like that, then we didn't see them because they got out of there.
0: They dodged you. Yeah.
1: Exactly. So everyone that we talked to was very, very happy and friendly and excited and interested in what we were doing. And I think also, especially further south, the equipment that we had and the way we were traveling kind of stood out a little bit. We were kind of, you know, we had these big Apocalypse Designs parkas with big ruffs and everything. And in Hooper Bay, everyone was just wearing little light puffy jackets. So we kind of looked like we were coming from the North Slope. So we kind of stood out in that way. And then our machines, too, had these big double sleds behind. And so it kind of looked like a semi-truck compared to a lot of people who were just riding around on four-wheelers on packed snow.
0: Sure, yeah.
2: Yeah, we definitely got a lot of comments like, whoa, you guys travel with a lot of stuff. And, you know, I've learned my lessons over the years that, you know, we used to travel with more stuff. And it gets to this point where all the stuff you're traveling with causes all these problems. And so it's a kind of a fine balance of having some redundancy built in to what you have that you're hauling in case you do get weathered down somewhere or you start breaking things. You need to have the parts and pieces to fix those. But you also don't want all that stuff to be the cause, really the problem of you breaking down. So,
0: yeah.
1: And that was part of the reason that we traveled just two people and kept a smaller group for most of it. Much faster and more agile and easy to fix problems when they come up.
2: Yep, and much less of a burden when we were coming into a community as opposed to having like a whole train of five people coming in. You know, we had our own stuff and it was just two of us for the most part.
0: And you made a bit of fun in an earlier interview about not having any crisis or big problems during the expedition, but clearly good planning matters. Still, were you kind of surprised that you didn't have a bad storm or a breakdown or injuries or a bear or something?
2: Yeah, very surprised. Yeah, we're actually giving a presentation tomorrow at UAF online to the ACAP group, and Philip and I were working on that yesterday evening, and it's amazing to go back and look at our photos and just see blue skies the whole like 19 days. We kind of rode this wave of like warmth after a really, really cold winter all across Alaska, right?
1: And the amazing thing is not only did we get that weather window for traveling, but the cold winter and the snowy winter also helped us out tremendously.
2: Good snow to travel on, you know, it's pretty firm but not like rock solid and bumpy like we were breaking everything.
1: There are sections south of Unalakleet where there's often not sea ice, and the coastline itself also is really difficult to travel. And this year there was landfast sea ice, so we were able to get out on the ocean and travel safely, and that wouldn't have been possible most years.
3: Yeah, it's kind of unique that, you know, an expedition that's kind of studying some of the changes of climate happened on one of the coldest winters that we've seen in Alaska in decades. And so that really helped the trip, I think.
2: It did,
1: I think it also highlighted, like, for Alaska and for the people that live out there, how important winter is. It's not a hindrance. It's a help.
0: Yeah.
1: Good snow, good ice is crucial.
2: Yes, yeah, it really helps connect the communities.
0: Certainly does. I am often reminded of a climate scientist that once called it global weirding instead of global warming because of the chaos in the system. And I kind of like that term. There were a lot of, when I was reading through some of your materials, there was a lot of scientific collaborators and research facilities involved in the Alaska Coastal Cooperative, the Action Project, not just from Alaska, but across the country, Arizona, Texas, Iowa, Canada, to name a few. Will your research findings and learning about how Arctic coastal areas are adapting to change, is the plan to use these in other parts of the country that are also experiencing some of these things?
3: Yeah, I think, you know, the broader collaborative component of this is huge. And we are really on the front lines here in Alaska of all these changes. And so that gives us an opportunity as scientists and people to really be the first ones to experience some of these rapid changes. And it gives us, as a scientist, this is exciting for me. So I think it opens up a lot of doors.
1: Another thing that I see a lot, too, in places that are being impacted, is that the at least short-term solution is just burn more diesel use heavy equipment,

0: up things and build infrastructure and things like that, which you know, works while it works.
1: I think to follow on a little bit there is, I think it just generally shows how interested everyone is in these regions in Alaska, like Western, Northwestern, and Northern Alaska. So we have collaborators from all over the U.S., some from Canada, some other international collaborators that are interested in trying to help with some of the issues that the communities are grappling with.
2: Yeah, the eyes of the world are on the Arctic.
1: They are. And so I think it's important for people in Anchorage, people in Fairbanks, people across Alaska to realize, you know, that these communities are part of Alaska's identity, part of our economy, and also part of the future of the state. So it's really important to work directly with these communities to help them now. Because I think it'll provide some insights for the state in the future.
2: And also provide pathways forward for solutions and ideas for how to adapt can come from these very communities. Mm-hmm. We have an email from John who says, thank you for hosting this discussion. This is John in Anchorage. In a society of highly transactional thinking that goes back as long as we've been a country, hearing you speak so clearly about the ethos of relationship and partnership building, giving and serving with science across communities is very refreshing. How do you share that ethos with organizations, the media, and communities that are open to learning from your process? Do you discuss the history of extractive transactional methods and how this is different? Any thoughts and resources you can share is appreciated.
1: Yeah, I think, you know, getting on Talk of Alaska through Alaska Public Media is a good example of what we're trying to do next, just tell our story, talk about our grand adventure we had in COSTEX 2026. But we also put the 2026 there on COSTEX, hoping that it would not be a one-and-done type of a trip. So we're thinking ahead towards 2027 already.
2: Yeah, I wanted to ask about that. What you are planning for that 2027 trip, what are you thinking about for the focus of that trip based on what you've been collecting on this trip?
1: So we're thinking for 2027 more of a North Slope focused trip. It's still pretty like young in its thought process there, but we'd like to connect all the North Slope borough communities through a common umbrella of permafrost and permafrost issues and how their infrastructure interacts with permafrost.
2: Mm-hmm.
1: So we're tentatively leaning towards SlopeX 2027, starting off the Hall Road and then going to Anaktuvuk Pass, Point Hope, Point Lay, Wainwright, Utqiagvik, Atkasuk, Nuiqsut, Kaktovik, and then back.
2: I think I might have to go with you guys. Because you need a reporter on that trip. I wanted to ask, we only have a couple of minutes left here, but you had mentioned earlier in an earlier interview that urban Alaskans may not really understand that people in many places in rural regions are in survival mode right now. Talk about what you observed in this regard that you really want people to better understand.
0: I think from Anchorage, you can see when you're here that there's lots of people being displaced and people in Anchorage that don't have a home. And I think that could partially be related to the struggles of being out on the frontier and on the West Coast and places like that. They're experiencing these things. And I think it's also interesting because life out there is difficult and hard, but it's also very free and you can do what you want and no one bothers you. And so in a lot of ways, I think both lives would be very hard. In Anchorage, being homeless or having issues like that, or being out where... Basically, what I'm trying to say is that I would much rather... If I was in this situation, I'd much rather be out where I can hunt and fish and do what I want.
2: Mm-hmm.
3: Yeah. I think a big part of this is really that all this work really shows that we are here in Alaska and we have the opportunity to seize this moment and to really show what we have. And we have a lot in Alaska. We have a lot of hardworking people that have come here with a kind of a live free attitude and get the job done attitude. And I think we are getting the job done in Alaska, and we have people from rural to urban areas that are going to work together. It doesn't matter your politics. We're going to work together as Alaskans to confront this challenge and seize the opportunities that it presents.
2: In my trips to remote regions of the state, I've always been just so grateful and amazed at how welcoming people were, but also how connected and really resilient and hopeful they are about their future and staying right where they are, not talking about maybe having to move a bit from the coast, but staying in their regions. Talk a little about what you've heard in that respect as far as hope for the future.
1: Yeah, definitely. You know, they're environmental scientists in these regions, right? Environmental observers. They see the changes happening day by day, season by season, year by year. They're really knowledgeable and, like you said, very warm, very welcoming and friendly. Also very resilient and very innovative. And so I think a lot of our conversations revolved around, you know, change is always happening here. It always has been happening here, but it's just happening faster now. And that's where I think we can possibly come in and help out with some of our scientific methods, our remote sensing methods, drones that we have that have LiDAR scanners on them so we can track how fast these changes are occurring. And then if they do want to move someplace, you know, help in that regard, you know, collect some baseline data.
2: Figure out where the best spot to be would be for the long term. And also, in our last minute here, I think you're putting together a children's book. Is that correct?
1: Yeah, it's something we're talking about. Yeah, more of a comic book type children's book. Uh-huh. And it was inspired by my daughter's first grade class in Fairbanks at UPark Elementary. It was pretty cool. Before Philip and I took off on Coastex, I went in, gave a presentation to him. I hung a map up on the wall. And so they basically followed us the whole trip. And they put this little pin as we would go from community to community.
2: Oh, that's a fantastic idea for both a class project, but also putting something together for kids for future reading.
1: Yep. And all across the, you know, western, northwestern, and northern part of the state. Yep.
2: All right. Well, I had in our final seconds here is a note from Donna who said, I just wanted to thank you participants. The kindness and the amazing respect you have for the work they do and the people they encounter is warming my soul. Thank you, thank you, thank you. Well, thank you, Donna.
1: Yeah, thank you, Donna.
3: Thanks, Donna, and thanks, Alaska.
1: Yeah, thanks, thanks, Lori.
2: Well, and thank you, Ben Jones, Philip Wilson, and Chris Mayo, for being guests today. Thank you to our crew, our engineer, Crystal Hyde, our producer, Emily Messner, our editor, Annie Feit, and on the phones, Ava White helped us out. Thanks for listening today. I'm Lori Townsend. We'll be back next week.

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1: 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On the weather for Homer today, cloudy, then gradually becoming mostly sunny with a high near 49. Southeast wind 10 to 15 miles per hour, becoming south in the afternoons, gusting up to 20 miles per hour. Seward today, rain mainly before 4 p.m. with a high near 43. Southeast wind around 15 miles per hour, gusting to 30 miles per hour, with new precipitation amounts between half and three quarters of an inch possible. Seldovia today, scattered showers before 1 p.m. with a high near 48. South wind 15 to 20 miles per hour, decreasing to 10 to 15 miles per hour in the afternoon, gusting up to 30 miles per hour. And for Anchor Point today, scattered showers with a high near 43. Southeast wind 10 to 15 miles per hour, becoming south in the afternoon. 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Stay tuned for performance today coming up next. Good morning.

Wynton Marsalis dreamed of this sound for decades. Starting in high school, he imagined combining the blues with a full symphonic sound. It took 30 years, but that long-held dream became a reality in his Blues Symphony. Marsalis says there's a basic truth to the blues. Life is hard. Things are going to get rough. But the blues, he says, that's how you feel that pain. Acknowledge it. Cry about it. Live through it. And when you get through it, it's time to dance. From APM, American Public Media, this is Performance Today. I'm Valerie Kaler. The Blues Symphony by Wynton Marsalis from a concert in Minneapolis ahead this hour. That performance from the Minnesota Orchestra coming up in about 20 minutes. Right now, let's hear a gentle hymn written by Julia Perry, a remarkable 20th century American composer whose work is only recently coming to light. It's called Ye Who Seek the Truth. Perry wrote it for tenor solo, choir, and organ. This is an arrangement for orchestra by Janina Norpoth. James Blatchley is leading the experiential orchestra.

James Blatchley led the experiential orchestra in Ye Who Seek the Truth. Composer Julia Perry wrote the piece for tenor, chorus, and organ in 1955, and Janina Norpoth made that arrangement for strings. From APM, American Public Media, this is Performance Today. I'm Valerie Kaler, glad to have you along for today's musical adventures and discoveries. On the way this hour, the evolving relationship between soloist and concerto, and sending a love letter into the universe. Right now, let's stop in on a little musical menagerie. The concertino we're about to hear is just that, a mini concerto. The piano is ostensibly the soloist, but everybody in the ensemble takes a turn in the spotlight in true chamber music fashion. Moravian composer Leoš Janáček wrote his concertino in 1925, when apparently he came down with a severe case of whimsy. I said menagerie a second ago. That's not quite right. Menagerie implies a curated and contained collection of critters. But Janáček's music is a bit more charmingly chaotic than that. There's no anthropomorphic narrative arc, no moral to the story, just a series of random animal encounters. Listen for a fidgety squirrel in the second movement, right after we hear from one very grumpy hedgehog in the opening movement. Leoš Janáček's concertino for piano, horn, clarinet, and strings, from a concert presented by La Jolla Music Society.

a series of random encounters with animals. The concertino for piano, horn, clarinet, and strings by Leos Janacek. That performance from the Conrad Prebys Performing Arts Center was presented by La Jolla Music Society. Thomas Addis was the pianist, with clarinetist Mark Simpson, bassoonist Eleni Katz, Stefan Dorr played horn, Blake Pouliot and Diana Cohen were the violinists, and violist Masumi Perostad rounded out that band. Leos Janacek, born in Moravia, was an obsessive collector of Moravian folk music, and he had a keen ear for the rhythms of speech there. Its clipped rise and fall found its way into his music, like the concertino we just heard. In a moment, cry it out. Then dance it out. Bluesy catharsis in symphonic form. 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

0: For composer and trumpeter Wynton Marsalis, there's a basic point to the blues. Life brings hard times. And when you use sound and groove to release those hard times, better times will come. He told our friends at New Classical Tracks that his blues symphony expresses the hard times and their release.
1: The perspective of tragedy is a fact of life, and the optimism that it takes to confront that tragedy first starts with identifying it. And then once you can identify it, you play with it. So it goes through the whole human history of playing, which is close to praying. Figure priesthood, people get dressed up. There's some type of reenactment, right? Any religious ceremony, there's a reenactment of something. You say, these are the values we want to reinforce in the community through reenactment. That's the blues. It's a reenactment.
0: The blues symphony stretches from moments of deep sorrow to rollicking swing and boisterous Afro-Latin dance. But don't let the groove of the music fool you into thinking the blues is simply a band-aid or a way to push reality to the side.
1: Because on the blues, you're not playing like this didn't happen. You're playing like this happened, but I'm still out. And it's ultimate kind of an optimism that's not naive.
0: So let's acknowledge the hard times and then cry and dance to release them. Conductor Christian Macellaro is leading the Minnesota Orchestra in Minneapolis in highlights from the Symphony No. 2, the Blues Symphony by Wynton Marsalis. We'll pick it up from a movement called Swimming in Sorrow.

Composer Wynton Marsalis says, quote, "The blues helps you remember back before the troubles on hand and in mind, and they carry you on the wings of angels to a timeless, higher ground." We just heard Wynton Marsalis' symphonic ode to the power of blues from a concert in Minneapolis. Highlights from his Blues Symphony, beginning with a movement called Swimming in Sorrow, followed by Danzón y Mambo, Choro y Zamba. Conductor Christian Macellaru led the Minnesota Orchestra in concert. Wynton Marsalis, founder and leader of Jazz at Lincoln Center for nearly 40 years now, recently announced that he intends to step down as artistic director in July of 2027.

He'll continue to advise through June of 28 and then retain a perpetual board position, serving as institutional memory and insight. Marsalis says he's looking forward to identifying the next generation of leadership for Jazz at Lincoln Center. In a moment, the fondest of farewells. 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

In November of 2022, composer Joan Tower lost her husband, Jeff, after 50 years together. She said her life fell apart. She felt unsafe, vulnerable. In the days and weeks and months that followed, Tower found comfort in four very specific things: friends who kept her company, a jigsaw puzzle that provided distraction, and served as a metaphor for putting the pieces of her own broken life back together. Playing the piano, she found great order and organization in playing the music of Bach, Beethoven, and Chopin. She could not wait to get to the piano every day, and eventually writing music. When her own compositions finally started coming again, she wrote this next piece in honor of her husband, Jeff. Very short piece, just 2.5 minutes, for 50 years of marriage. This is Love Letter by Joan Tower. Pianist Kara Huber in concert in Interlaken, Michigan.

0: Love Letter by Joan Tower, written in honor of her husband Jeff, who died in 2022. We heard it played by pianist Kara Huber in concert in Interlochen, Michigan. For most of her adult life, Joan Tower has had a strict daily composition schedule, but understandably, that fell by the wayside after the death of her husband. She said that for the first time in 60 years, she could not focus or compose. Everything dried up. Her confidence was gone. Tower was able to play the piano, and she found great comfort in the structured musical spaces of other composers. And when she eventually did return to composing, she found that her style had changed. Several of her recent works are also directly inspired by her late husband, including her new saxophone concerto and her string quartet. 87 years old, composing from the heart, American composer Joan Tower. All of our programming, by the way, is only possible because listeners support our local public radio stations. 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I'm Valerie Kaler. 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
1: 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On the weather for Homer today, cloudy, gradually becoming mostly sunny with a high near 49. Southeast wind 10 to 15 miles per hour, becoming south in the afternoon, gusting up to 20 miles per hour. Seward today, rain mainly before 4 p.m. with a high near 43. Southeast wind around 15 miles per hour, gusting to 30 miles per hour. New precipitation amounts between half and three quarters of an inch possible. Seldovia today, scattered showers before 1 p.m. with a high near 48. South wind 15 to 20 miles per hour, decreasing to 10 to 15 miles per hour in the afternoon, gusting up to 30 miles per hour. And for Anchor Point today, scattered showers with a high near 43, southeast wind 10 to 15 miles per hour, becoming south in the afternoon. 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

0: China is revolving door. Last week, they welcomed the U.S. president. 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
0: More today from Beijing. I'm Marco Werman.
2: And I'm Carolyn Beeler. And in Lebanon, where to hide during Israeli bombings?
3: 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What if I sleep in this room, not in the other room?
2: This man and many others are fleeing to tent camps in Beirut.
0: Plus, spiking fuel costs in Kenya have led to massive protests, and researchers discover the oldest known English poem.
4: No Shulan Herian, Hefen Riches Word, Meotides Mechte and His Morge Thank.
0: Technically, Old English.
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5: BBC News with Moira Alderson. A World Health Organization virologist says the number of suspected Ebola cases in eastern Congo could reach 1,000 in the coming days. Nixie Gumede Mueletsi told the BBC that a shortage of testing gear in the DRC made it hard to assess the scale of the outbreak. Meanwhile, speaking a short time ago, the UN spokesperson Stéphane Dujarric gave an update on the levels of assistance being provided by the World Health Organization.
6: WHO is supporting the scale-up of surveillance, contact tracing, testing, clinical care, and cross-border preparedness. The agency has deployed experts to the field alongside with national responders and sent 12 tons of supplies, including personal protective equipment for frontline health workers. WHO is also working with partners such as the NGOs ALIMA and MSF to set up treatment centers.
5: The U.S. Vice President J.D. Vance says the United States and Iran have made a lot of progress in their talks and neither side wants to resume fighting. Mr. Vance said he thought there had been significant headway on the core issue for the U.S., that of Iran never having a nuclear weapon, and Tehran appeared to want to reach a deal. Addressing the media at the White House, he insisted that President Trump wanted the talks to be held in good faith.
7: We have an opportunity here, I think, to reset the relationship that has existed between Iran and the United States for 47 years. That's what the president has asked us to do, and that's what we're going to keep on working at. But it takes two to tango. We are not going to have a deal that allows the Iranians to have a nuclear weapon. So as the president just told me, we're locked and loaded. We don't want to go down that pathway, but the president is willing and able to go down that pathway if we have to.
5: U.S. Republicans are watching the outcome of today's polling in the Kentucky primary for the latest indication of President Trump's grip on the party. Congressman Thomas Massie, one of Donald Trump's most high-profile Republican critics, is hoping to save his nomination for November's House midterm elections from a contender backed by the president, Ed Gelrein. Here's our North America correspondent, Anthony Zerker.
8: The stakes are high. This is going to be a test to see how strong a hold Donald Trump still has over the Republican Party. The fact that he is endorsed, in fact, he recruited the challenger against Massie and has been very active on social media attacking Massie. This puts his power on the line, his reputation on the line against an incumbent who has been there for 14 years, who has his own very devoted following among libertarians, right-leaning conservatives who support what they believe is his endorsement of fundamental conservative values.
5: A drone strike in Sudan's West Kordofan region has killed at least 28 people and wounded 20 others. The rights group Emergency Lawyers says the strike happened in the town of Gubeish, which is controlled by the paramilitary Rapid Support Forces. World news from the BBC. The Nigerian military says its assessments indicate that airstrikes launched in coordination with US forces over the weekend killed 175 jihadist militants from the Islamic State group. Neither the figure nor the identities of those killed have been independently confirmed. France's financial prosecutor's office says it will open an investigation into the presidential contender and former Prime Minister Edouard Philippe over allegations of misappropriation of public funds. Mr. Philippe, the centre-right mayor of Le Havre, is also being accused of favouritism, conflict of interest and extortion. In a statement, he said he would answer all the questions asked during the judicial investigation in a very calm manner. Southampton Football Club have been thrown out of the English Championship playoff final for spying on their rivals ahead of the semi-final. They beat Middlesbrough and will now play Hull City on Saturday for a place in the Premier League. Southampton admitted breaching regulations by filming a Middlesbrough training session. Here's our sports correspondent, Jane Dougal.
9: This is totally unprecedented. Southampton expelled from the Championship playoff final 4 days before it's due to take place. And it's known as the richest game in football because the winner gets to play in the Premier League next season. Southampton has also been docked 4 points for next season in the Championship, where they will now stay. And this is a decision by the EFL, the English Football League, after the club admitted to multiple breaches of regulations, of course, related to Spygate, this unauthorised filming of other clubs' training.
5: Jane Dougal reporting. An animal park in southeast England is hailing the birth of four rare Sumatran tiger cubs as a milestone in the conservation of the highly endangered species. Keepers at Howlett's Wild Animal Park say the cubs, whose sex has yet to be determined, are healthy and doing well. That's the latest world news from the BBC.
0: This is The World. I'm Marco Werman.
2: And I'm Carolyn Beeler. Thank you for being with us this Tuesday. President Trump told reporters today that he'd planned on calling a, quote, very major attack on Iran, but changed his mind an hour beforehand to give diplomacy more time. A fragile ceasefire is currently in place as the two sides negotiate indirectly to end hostilities. We begin the show with a conversation about the president's comments that I had earlier today with The World's Shirin Jafari.
10: It's hard to know if there was an actual imminent attack or if the president is using this threat to sort of press Iran to make concessions in the negotiations. But what we do know from the president's own statements is that the decision to call off the strikes came at the request of some of Iran's neighbors, mainly Saudi Arabia, the UAE, and Qatar. These Gulf countries have close ties to the Trump administration. But Trump said today that this pause is only for a limited period of time, maybe 2 or 3 days, he said.
2: So this is to allow more time for diplomacy. Can you remind us what the U.S. and Iran are actually negotiating about? What's on the table?
10: There is a long list that they are working through. Top among them is Iran's nuclear program. Trump has said that he went to war with Iran because of the country's nuclear program. He has said repeatedly that the U.S. can't let Iran have a nuclear weapon. He said today that there is no question in his mind that they would use it if they have it. I should add here that there is no evidence that Iran has a nuclear weapons program, but it has been enriching uranium at high levels, which raises questions about Iran's nuclear ambitions. And the U.S. wants Iran to give up its stockpile of highly enriched uranium. Besides the nuclear program, there are other issues that the U.S. wants in any deal.
2: Tell me more about those.
10: So the U.S. wants restrictions on Iran's ballistic missile program, and it wants it to stop supporting armed groups like Hezbollah in Lebanon and militias in Iraq. We shouldn't forget about what is happening with the Strait of Hormuz. Since the beginning of the war, Iran has effectively closed off this critical waterway to international shipping, which has caused major disruptions to oil and gas supplies across the globe, as well as other goods. Now, let's talk about what Iran wants. What Iran wants is for the U.S. sanctions to be lifted and for the U.S. to pay reparations for the damages that it has caused in the war. Iran also wants to retain control over the Strait of Hormuz.
2: What about the Iranian government's perspective on these negotiations? Do we know how Iranian officials are viewing them?
10: There are voices inside the government who favor giving some concessions to the U.S., but then there are also the more hardline factions, people who don't believe in negotiating with the U.S. Iranian officials say on state media that the fact that the government has survived all these attacks by the U.S. and Israel is a victory for them. And most importantly, they do not want to give up the nuclear program.
2: So there is a ceasefire in place right now, but it's on shaky ground. How are people inside Iran navigating the fear and uncertainty that must come with that?
10: This is a really difficult time for many Iranians. On the one hand, they're still dealing with the impacts of the war. Some people had their homes destroyed. Some businesses had to close or lay off employees. The continuing sanctions have a big impact on the economy, so many can't afford basic necessities. the cities. I'm hearing about shortages of some medicines, like antibiotics. And all this uncertainty about the negotiations mean that people can't plan for their lives, short-term or long-term. Should they open a new business, hire new employees, start a family, emigrate? All of these questions depend on the outcome of these talks. I hear real concerns about another round of war. People worry about having to leave their homes again, like they did earlier this year. Some are still dealing with the trauma of daily bombardments. One person I talked to recently told me that she jumps at any loud sound, like a door closing or the sound of thunder. Something else that's been impacting the lives of people in Iran is the internet shutdown. It's been around 80 days since the government shut down the internet. It said it was due to national security concerns and to prevent cyber attacks by the enemy. But as a result, most people can't get online.
11: The World, Shirin Jafari, thank you for this update.
10: You're welcome, Carolyn.
0: Meanwhile, in another corner of the geopolitical picture in the Mideast, the UN has said more than a million Lebanese, mainly from the country's south, have been displaced since the start of Israel's military actions there in February. Now tens of thousands of people who fled their houses are living in makeshift camps in and around Beirut. Reporter Scott Carrier and Jenny Ament traveled there and bring us this view of life in a tent.
12: The city of Beirut sits at the base of the Lebanon Mountains as they come down to meet the Mediterranean Sea. In the center of the city, there are clusters of tall, sleek apartment buildings. And then there's the Corniche, a long concrete promenade along the ocean where normally people jog and ride bikes or take their dates. But now the Corniche is full of tents.
13: Who really deserves to stay on heaven on earth?
12: This guy, he asked me not to say his name. He can't stop thinking about his land, the place where he lived.
13: I left like 3 nights ago. Our house was bombed by the Israeli army. They're bombing anything. Where it comes, it comes. Just leave. It's a game of probability. What if I sleep in this room, not in the other room? Do they really want to make this part of country as a casino for people to go there and gamble by their life? And does somebody really want this?
14: There may be 600 people living in this part of the Corniche, in a big dirt parking lot with a few paved roads and tents spread out in clusters. Some are small, made from wooden pallets and plastic tarps. Others are large dome tents, newer looking, and big enough for a whole family.
12: Food comes in boxes donated by various charity organizations. Cans of sardines and chicken, sandwiches, spaghetti dinners. Water comes in 2 and 5 liter plastic bottles. We're told there's one shower, a shack with a bladder on top that heats up in the sun. You'd think there'd be porta potties, but there are none. We're told there's a restaurant nearby that lets people use its restroom. There's hardly any litter on the ground, no messy campsites. People are trying to keep the place clean.
14: I saw this woman sitting under a big beach umbrella on a plastic chair. Her husband is out looking for work like he does every day. So far, he's been totally unsuccessful.
15: I'm feeling very bad. I'm sadness for what happened to my house, to my village, to my country, my memories. Everything in my life happened in my house. I think I have a picture. Yeah, look.
14: The camp is mostly families, young couples with kids, maybe 2 to 13. The kids seem happy. They've got this big open space where they play soccer, ride bikes, and mess around. The mothers sit together, chain-smoking cigarettes and drinking coffee. The fathers stand together, bored, not seeming to know what to do. Some of them are still strong, still young enough to fight. And I wonder if some of them were, or still are, Hezbollah fighters who had to leave the battlefield when their homes were destroyed because they had to stay with their families.
16: So are there Hezbollah people here? They are in the corners, yeah, as groups. You don't know them, civilians, but I know them, okay, because I was a member of them.
12: We meet a guy who says he used to be a member of Hezbollah.
16: In my village, I used to have a coffee shop. Lebanon was perfect at that time.
17: And are you in favor of Hezbollah? How do you feel about
16: it? No, that? I'm against that. I changed my opinion.
17: What upset you about Hezbollah that you didn't want to be a part of it anymore?
16: It's not freedom.
17: So is there a solution?
16: The only solution is to make agreement with the leaders of the Hezbollah. Okay. One by one. That's it. Or you kill them all. There is no solution.
14: We seem to have fallen in with one family. The mother, Siba, keeps feeding us and bringing us coffee. That evening, a strong wind comes in off the ocean, then a rainstorm. Siba's three daughters, aged 3, 9, and 13, ran out of the tent with two umbrellas, holding them over our heads and giggling, trying to use Google Translate on my phone.
18: What?
19: It's that boy, Anna.
18: You want the boys now.
12: Eventually, the storm passes. About 8 o'clock, the kids go to sleep in the tent, and Siba asks us to join her and her husband with another young couple in a smaller four-man tent. This is something they do at night, huddle together, smoking cigarettes, talking about what to do next.
17: Well, mainly I just want to know, how are you doing?
12: This is Siba's husband. He says, our financial situation is difficult, and it seems there's nothing we can do to make it better. There was a fight, and we ran away, and now we're here on the street. I don't know how to feel. The situation is very difficult.
14: This is Siba saying, we're forced to stay here because of our children. Their lives are in danger. They're small children who can't stand the bombing.
12: Again, Siba's husband. He says, we love the American people, but we're against the policies of the government because Trump gives Netanyahu missiles and Netanyahu is bombing children in Lebanon, and this is wrong. And the other father says, it's horrible. It's a shame. It's against religion. There's no fear or anxiety here. It feels unexpectedly safe, peaceful, and we are among friends who have lost everything except for their love for each other and for this life. For the world, I'm Scott Carrier.
14: And I'm Jenny Ahmet, Beirut.
11: Gymnasts from Russia and Belarus will be allowed to represent their countries in international competitions. That's according to an announcement by World Gymnastics, the sport's governing body. Athletes from the two countries were banned in March 2022 after Russia's full-scale invasion of Ukraine. Then in late 2024, they were allowed to compete as neutral athletes, meaning no flags or national anthems.
0: Monday's announcement marks a return to full participation for Russia and Belarus. In a statement to Reuters, World Gymnastics defended the decision, saying it, quote, firmly believes that sport and politics must remain separate and that unity and solidarity should prevail at all sporting events, end quote. World Aquatics lifted a similar ban on the two nations last month, and United World Wrestling ended its ban last week.
11: Coming up on the show, protests in Kenya brought transit to a standstill. Daily life has been turned upside down. We'll hear why. 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

0: This is The World. I'm Marco Werman. We heard yesterday on the show about potential windfall profits for Norway's oil sector with the Strait of Hormuz blockaded. Today, the crippling effect of that blockade on Kenya. A strike by transport workers brought Kenya yesterday to a near standstill, with many people forced to commute on foot. People who work in the transport sector are fed up with rising fuel prices, which authorities hiked up last week. Drivers and other workers took to the streets, staging what's been dubbed Matatu protests. Matatus are privately owned minibuses that many of those on strike drive. Today, demonstrations are on pause for negotiations with the government. Organizers say if they don't get an acceptable response, though, the protests could restart next week. Karuti Konyinga is a political scientist at the University of Nairobi and is in the Kenyan capital.
1: Yesterday was very difficult, especially in poor areas of Nairobi, because that's where many people use public transport. And in upmarket areas, people did not go to town. So yesterday, parts of Nairobi experienced a violent protest, with protesters getting into the streets and burning tires and demanding that the government address the rising cost of fuel in the country. That went on all day yesterday, and the streets were generally deserted, especially major streets of Nairobi. So it was widespread. It was a strike that was in all parts of the country.
0: Karuti, who exactly is protesting?
1: Matatus, or what they call public transport vehicles that ply people from one town to another. That's one group that is involved. Plus, of course, the major buses that travel from one country to another, lorry drivers who transport goods from one place to another. Generally, those are the people who are on strike, but joined by a group of sympathizers, the border boarders, these people who ride motorbikes. Some of them were joining the protest, but later on they went into full business. To them, it was Christmas, because they were able to transport people at very high transport costs.
0: Yeah, I'm sure the people were not thrilled about that, though.
1: Well, of course, they were not.
0: And the cause of this strike, authorities raised the price of fuel by 23% last week. Has that been the only price hike since the start of the war on Iran?
1: This is the first major one. There was one the previous month, but it was not substantive at all.
0: So how exposed is Kenya to the impacts of fuel prices caused by the war with Iran?
1: We are more exposed because we don't have our oil refinery, and we have got to depend on finished refined petroleum products from the Gulf. And of course, now it means, since we do not have other markets to buy from, we have no established traditional markets with African countries, it means we are much more vulnerable than many others could be.
0: Yeah, I mean, geographically, because of Kenya's proximity to the Strait of Hormuz, its ports would have been the first to receive some of the last reliable shipments of oil out of the Persian Gulf. That would have been a few weeks after the start of the war at the end of February. So have shipments of oil to Kenya simply slowed down so drastically that the government had no choice but to raise the price?
1: Yeah, that's the question everyone is asked. Why would we say that there is this particular impact? When the war started, there must have been shipment that was coming. But then it has been realized that the company that was supposed to import the oil did not do so. And the government had to make intervention, that's what we understand, by buying from outside the traditional places where the government has contract with, what they call government-to-government contract with. So we understand this time the ministry and the responsible companies bought outside of existing framework, but the officials who did so were sacked.
0: Oh, interesting.
1: So it's not very clear what were the main reasons that inspired the sacking of the officials. And because the government said they bought oil, very expensive oil, outside of the existing framework. But the officials argued that they could foresee that Kenya was going to have a deficit in terms of oil, so they had to make emergency purchase.
0: So how would you describe the level of urgency on the government's part in Kenya in addressing the current problems? Like, could these negotiations between transport workers and the government bring both sides to a compromise?
1: Let me be honest, I don't see where a compromise can come in, because the Kenyan government is operating under very tight physical space. for the last 10 years because we've been borrowing a lot, especially from China, for mega infrastructure projects. So the fiscal space is very small because of the debts the Kenyan government is paying. So I don't see the government becoming more flexible and allowing more than what they have done. Even if they were to do so, it will be a lot of compromises on other development expenditure that would be required. Certainly, the government will have to re-engineer its thinking and probably pause development projects in a major way so that they can get resources to address the crisis. But we don't have significant revenue as a country now to be able to address this with immediate effect without affecting different other expenditures.
0: So what are the options if Kenya is being squeezed by this Chinese debt?
1: The government has got to pause on some of the development projects, and that is becoming politically difficult because we are going into an election year.
0: Mm.
1: Now, remember also next year is Kenya's elections,
0: right?
1: And the political parties, both the government and the opposition, would look at this one as an opportunity to see how best to make political capital from. The government would like to show what it is doing. The opposition would like to show what the government has not done. So it's a crisis that is likely to be politicized in equal measure by both the opposition and the government. And both of them are clueless in terms of how to address it, if I can say that.
0: Yeah, I mean, it really does seem to be a dilemma for Kenya, and it's not clear it's going to get solved.
1: It doesn't look as if the government has got major options. As I said, the only option the government has is to pause on some development expenditure, use that money to relieve pressure on citizens by adding to the subsidizing the fuel much more than it is, and then say that this is going to be for a brief moment until the Strait of Hormuz or until the international global dynamics permit.
0: What kind of disruption has this had already on people's lives in Kenya?
1: Already, of course, the fact that the cost of transport is increasing for people because you either hire a taxi or you get into these matatus that are operating and without surveillance by their colleagues, you pay double the cost. You also pay double the cost of transport wherever you are. If you are transporting goods, you transport it now at a higher cost than what you were doing last week. And of course, the children are not going to school. That's an impact on even at the household level, because it means that you take care of the children at home and yet you are paid for their school fees and for their food at school.
0: Yeah, I was just going to say, this is going to have an impact on education as well, won't it?
1: It's going to have an impact on education and it's going to have an impact at the household level.
0: Are kids back in school today?
1: Not today, because today the matatu officials and said today is a day for protest as well.
0: Right.
1: So as I said, it's only private schools that were able to continue with education because they could do it online. But children from poor families cannot be taught online because they don't have the gadgets. They do not have the technology to access education materials as they should. So it is already creating inequalities in terms of access to education.
0: Political scientist Karuti Konyinga joined us today from Nairobi.
2: Russian leader Vladimir Putin is in China. What each country wants from the other economically, next on The World.
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0: This is The World. I'm Carolyn Beeler. We touch down in Beijing again. There seems to be a revolving door of world leaders arriving for meetings with Xi Jinping. Last week, the presidents of the U.S. and Tajikistan came calling. Today, Russian President Vladimir Putin arrived for a two-day visit with Xi. For ordinary Chinese, it looks like a big flex.
1: If you pick up Chinese state newspapers or turn on Chinese state television, it just looks like China is almost at the center of the geopolitical universe.
0: That's Simon Rabinovich, the Economist's Beijing bureau chief. When he spoke to me today from Beijing, he told me it was no coincidence that Xi was booking back-to-back meetings with global power brokers.
1: It certainly is a bit of whiplash being in Beijing. You know, a few days ago, you had the Chinese flag next to you at the stars and stripes lining many of the roads in the capital, and now it's the Russian flag that's replaced the American flag. So, you know, the visitors feel like they're the guest number one, and that is true, just the nature of the guest changes very quickly in a matter of days. I don't think it is a coincidence, and Russia has made clear that one of the topics of discussion will be what did Xi Jinping and Donald Trump discuss while they were together. So clearly Russia has a deep interest in you know, being privy to some of those discussions.
0: Yeah, I mean, it does seem like there is symbolism here. These world leaders, as you said, kind of lining up to head to Beijing and shake hands with Xi. And there it is accurate, you're saying, to read something into that symbolism of China growing on the world stage as this fulcrum of power, as you say.
1: You could look at the substance of some of the meetings and say that, you know, what they've actually delivered has been relatively weak. You know, certainly coming out of the Trump meeting, the agreements were, you know, we're still waiting to see whether there's much meat on the bones. But the fact of the matter is, you've had everybody from Modi to Putin to Trump, Mark Carney from Canada, Starmer from Britain, Merz from Germany, and the list goes on. You know, more than a dozen world leaders who've been through Beijing over the past year. And for China, that symbolism is very clear, that China now views itself rightly as a superpower, and therefore that, you know, many of the most important global issues are being discussed and debated in China. So this is being done not at the behest of other countries, but in a way that China itself wants to manage relations.
0: As you mentioned, there was not much by the way of concrete announcements that came out of the Trump-Xi meeting. Do you expect the outcome of this meeting to be similar?
1: I think Vladimir Putin and Xi Jinping have met something like 40 times. So this is, they're frequent guests of each other. The record is that typically the statements that come out at the end of the meetings are relatively general, but behind the scenes, there is a lot that's being discussed. China is far and away Russia's biggest economic partner. It accounts for roughly a third of all of its trade. It's, you know, the biggest purchaser of Russian oil and gas. And one of the things that likely is going to come out of this meeting will be further progress towards establishing another big gas pipeline called Power of Siberia 2 that will link Russian gas fields to China.
0: And that would be especially good for Russia right now, I would imagine, as many Western powers are not buying fossil fuels from Russia. So that's an important economic step for Russia.
1: It is important for both countries. So for Russia, it has lost Europe as its gas customer, and so therefore selling to China becomes that much more important. From the Chinese perspective, it's a bit more complicated in that they see themselves as being vulnerable to seaborne imports. They've seen what's happened, obviously, with the Iranian war, with the Strait of Hormuz closure, and therefore they want to be able to diversify away from seaborne imports to more land-based imports. And so Russia is quite useful.
0: I want to talk about Iran. China and Russia have both backed Iran diplomatically as it faces U.S.-Israeli aggression. Are they, you know, coordinating their Iran strategy right now, Beijing and Moscow?
1: So they have slightly divergent interests in that, you know, the longer that the Iran war drags on, arguably it really is to Russia's benefit. They've been a big winner in terms of the price of oil, as well as simply in terms of distracting some global attention from Ukraine to other theaters of conflict. So I think from Russia's perspective, a long dragged out conflict isn't necessarily a bad thing. From China's perspective, initially the conflict, you might say, wasn't horrible. China's been able to weather it relatively well. Its economy is still in strong shape, but ultimately it does rely on being able to export globally. It relies relies on there being, a stable global economy and international order beyond its borders. And so China very much would like to bring the conflict to an end sooner rather than later. So they will be discussing what's happening in Iran. They will be, I think, at some level trying to coordinate strategies, but neither of them is really playing a leading role in bringing the conflict to an end. In fact, on the contrary, America has been hoping that Beijing will exert more of its leverage in Tehran. And China, up until this point at least, has not wanted to become overly entangled in a conflict that it views not as its conflict and one that is, clearly very messy, given that China has interests on all sides of it.
0: Yeah, it's interesting that even though all these world leaders are lining up to visit Xi, they are still not kind of throwing their weight around on the diplomatic world stage as a superpower sometimes does regarding the conflict in Iran specifically.
1: Yeah, that's right. And so that's why when you look at kind of where does the rubber meet the road and, what is China actually pushing for? Is it really trying to throw its weight around to try to bring about peace in Iran, to intervene, to stop America from doing certain things in Venezuela? When it actually comes down to that, China is still relatively passive. It doesn't necessarily want to stick its neck out. It doesn't want to get entangled. It doesn't have strong allied relationships around the world. What it has is a series of partnerships, including a very strong partnership with Russia, but not an allied relationship with Russia. It wants to be on friendly terms with everybody, but it's not playing the kind of global power broker role that one associates with a superpower like America.
0: Russia, of course, is also a country at war. Its progress on the front lines in Ukraine seems to have largely stalled out. China is officially neutral on Ukraine, but it has been Russia's economic lifeline. Is Beijing prepared to continue to play that role for Moscow indefinitely?
1: It certainly seems to be the case that it is behind closed doors. We don't know exactly what Xi Jinping is saying, but we can see that, publicly China, continually is calling for a stability cessation of hostilities. And so, I don't think it wants the war to drag on forever, but it does not want to see Russia lose. And so it may well be that Xi Jinping, does quietly say to Vladimir Putin, it's time to quit while you're, I don't want to say while you're ahead, because Russia has incurred massive losses, but it's time to stop now. So that may well be a message, but that's not going to be a message that we're going to hear publicly. That would be conveyed privately, quietly.
0: Can you give me more of a sense of preparations on the ground for Putin's visit and how or if Chinese folks are paying attention to this visit?
1: There is, a fair bit of discussion about the different economic meetings that will be taking place. There's going to be a whole group of Russian CEOs and business leaders coming to town. So there is, some expectation that there will be big business opportunities for China coming out of this. But, China also is aware, and Chinese people are aware, that although the relationship with Russia is very important, America still is, obviously the global superpower. And so it's much more critical for China to have warm ties with America than with just Russia alone.
0: So that's interesting that folks in China still see the U.S. as the big superpower, and China is not quite there yet.
1: Yeah, I mean, I think there's an awareness and I would say a correct understanding as well as a pride that China is a near peer to America. But people are also aware that there's Chinese immigrants who continue to go to America. There's not many Americans who are moving to China. There's many Chinese students who are going to America. There's not many American students who are coming to China. And that, as much respect as China has received for its economic accomplishments over the years, America still is the global cultural power.
0: I'm curious, the string of foreign dignitaries visiting that, bolsters Xi and bolsters China's status in the perception of Chinese people on the world stage, is that insulating China at all from this feeling of instability that is rattling much of the globe because of increasing fuel and food prices?
1: So when you have all of these world leaders coming to China, I think domestically it does, I think, at least help to underline the message for the government that, we are strong and respected on the world stage. And so, if for people individually, even if in their own individual lives, and they're looking at their wages being down or their property is worth a lot less than it used to be, they're still able to register a degree of pride that the country as a whole is doing well. That is a message that is reinforced by all of these visits to Beijing. I think for the government, that is a very important propaganda win, if you will.
0: We will leave this conversation there. Simon Rabinovich, The Economist Beijing bureau chief, thank you so much.
1: Thank you, Carolyn.
0: Okay, Marco, I have a question for you now. Do you play chess?
2: I do occasionally.
0: Are you any good?
2: I'm no grandmaster for sure. I get distracted way too easily, but I practice. It's a journey.
0: Okay, so maybe this next story will inspire you to practice more, or maybe just discourage you. I don't know. There's a world champion chess player in Spain named Marc Barceló. He is among the best players in the world in his age group, which is 9 years old.
2: Nine? Wow.
0: But the really amazing thing is how fast he has gotten so good. Our reporter in Spain, Jerry Haddon, swung by Mark's home yesterday in Tarragona.
3: When I enter the Barcelos downtown apartment, Mark doesn't even look up. He's got that chess look on his face, absorbed, intensely focused. He's playing a blitz match against his mentor, José Cerqueda, a guy who's been teaching prodigies for over 30 years. In blitz chess, you have just 10 minutes to win or capture more of your opponent's pieces. Mark's won, laughs Cerqueda, when the time's up. The clock ran out and Mark had the advantage. I had him cornered anyway, Mark says, matter-of-factly. It would have been checkmate with more time. Mark then holds out his little hand and shakes with his teacher. Of course, winning is great, Mark says, like in any sport, but in chess you have to learn to lose and win. If you win, he says, you don't show off or call your opponent an idiot. If you lose, you don't cry over it. Mark's polite and bright, and it's clear, extraordinarily good. In fact, he's ranked in the top 10 in the world by the International Chess Federation for his age. He's already won a silver medal and a gold in international competitions, and he's pretty much just getting started.
4: Claro, imagínate, eso fue el 2024 y Mark dice que comenzó.
3: Just imagine, says Cerqueda, I saw the kid win gold in March 2024 in the Spanish Championships, and he'd only been playing about 8 months, and he won it easily. He's got this ability to see the whole board, he says, and understands what's going on everywhere all at once. Less than a year before that win, Mark was just your typical Spanish kid obsessed with soccer. I think I played midfield, he says, scratching his head. The number on my jersey was 12 or 13. I can't remember. No time for looking back anyway, he says. He's got rooks to take, queens to corner. Chess is his passion now. While we're chatting, Mark's dad, Javi, watches on, a wry smile on his face. He's the one who set these pawns in motion. It was summer, and Mark didn't want to go to day camp, he recalls.
5: Trabajamos en casa y necesitábamos que estuviese entretenido de alguna manera en casa.
3: My wife and I work from home, he says, and we needed something to keep him busy. So I thought, chess. He likes games where you have to think. I could see immediately that he had something. While Mark's parents worked, Mark would watch YouTube videos on chess basics and strategy. He started playing against people online. Javi says he saw how his son kept winning against ever better opponents.
5: A los 2 meses me ganaba.
3: After a couple of months, Mark was beating me, he says. At 4 months, we started bringing in pros to teach him. Like José Cerqueda, who, by the way, is an international master, the second highest ranking for chess players before grandmaster.
4: Mark u otro estudiante pues son cosas diferentes porque por ejemplo en el caso de Mark.
3: I give every student different advice, Cerqueda tells me. With Mark, I tell him he needs to give it everything he's got as fast as he can. He needs to capitalize on this raw talent now, he says, to earn yourself a place in the chess world. He says the initial push is very important for your reputation. In Mark's case, you might think he's already got that handled. A few weeks ago, he beat Spain's most powerful player, political player, that is. The video's gone viral.
6: Trátame bien, ¿eh? Soy presidente del gobierno.
3: Go easy on me, Pedro Sánchez tells him. I'm the head of the Spanish government. It was a staged event in a chess cafe in Madrid. Spanish Prime Minister Sánchez knew who Mark was, but maybe not how good he really is.
7: Fue divertido porque yo no jugué muy agresivo.
3: It was fun because I played really aggressively, Mark says. I didn't give the Prime Minister any opportunities. I don't care who I'm playing against, he says. All my focus is on the board and the board alone. Speaking of which, I confess to Mark that when I look at a chessboard, all of the possibilities overwhelm me.
7: Diré a ver 10 jugadas. 10 jugadas no mal pensadas, sino bien pensadas.
3: When I'm playing, he tells me I can see at least 10 moves and counter moves ahead, and they're well thought out moves, he assures me, nothing half baked. Oh yeah, I say. I nod toward the board. The challenge is on. That's the sound of my pieces being swept from the board in what could be called Operation Mop-Up.
8: Soy más un hombre de checkers.
3: You know, I'm more of a checkers guy, I say to Javi after, casually trying to salvage some dignity. But 9-year-old Mark does it for me. He smiles politely and says, I enjoy checkers too. Then, like he did with Jose, the international master, he offers me his hand. The kid's got greatness and grace. For the world, I'm Cherry Haddon, Tarragona, Spain.
2: Over 1,200 years ago, the story goes, an illiterate English farmer was at a feast where the more erudite attendees were reciting poetry. Embarrassed that he couldn't participate, he left the party. That night, a vision appeared to him in a dream. He woke up and wrote a poem based on that vision.
9: Nu skulan herjan, hefnriches werd, mer des mechte and his mod gethank.
0: This is an actor reading the poem in Old English. The title, Cadman's Hymn, a short poem written by Cadman, that illiterate English farmer. It starts, now we must praise the guardian of the heavenly kingdom, the might of the creator and his intention.
9: Father, undra dritten.

0: in Rome.
1: And there we found it. And we were extremely surprised. We were speechless. We couldn't believe our eyes when we first saw it. And we were even more marveled at the fact that this text was within the main body of the Latin text, which was extraordinary, really.
2: Through the years, Bee's manuscript traveled around Europe and the U.S. until eventually landing at that library in Rome. But it took over 1,000 years for this poem to emerge via digitized images of the Bee manuscript that the Rome Library sent to Dublin, where researchers discovered the poem and shared it with the world.
0: The Odyssey movie coming out this summer shot scenes in Western Sahara, where sweeping sand dunes create a cinematic backdrop. It's a choice many have questioned. That story is next. You're listening to The World.
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0: This is The World. I'm Marco Werman. There's a new trailer, one of many, for Christopher Nolan's take on The Odyssey.
1: We won the war. Help me go home.
0: A bearded and bedraggled Matt Damon appears on screen as the war hero, Odysseus, desperate to get back to his wife and son.
2: This is another trailer with another controversy, and the film doesn't hit theaters until July. Nolan's casting choices have come under particular scrutiny, specifically Black actress Lupita Nyong'o playing Helen of Troy and transgender actor Elliot Page having a role as well.
0: But the movie was controversial even before the trailers. Last August, Nolan and crew were shooting scenes in a part of Western Sahara, the territory that's under occupation by Morocco. Critics accused Nolan of whitewashing oppression of the indigenous Sahrawi people by filming there. We discussed it at the time with Maria Carrion, based in Madrid. She organizes a film festival in Algeria with Sahrawi filmmakers living in exile.
3: Western Sahara is a territory that is between Morocco and Mauritania. Spain colonized it for around a century. And then in 1975, as Africa was decolonizing, Spain entered into an agreement with Morocco to the north and Mauritania to the south and allowed for this invasion to take place. It was a very violent invasion. It was also settler invasion because hundreds of thousands of Moroccans were encouraged to go to Western Sahara and settle there. And for 50 years, half of the indigenous people of Western Sahara, the Sahrawi, have been under this brutal occupation. The other half, they had their own, let's say, odyssey. They had to flee into the desert, and they ended up in Algeria.
0: What is life like for Sahrawis in exile today? What is their current situation on a day-to-day practical level?
3: It's dire. I mean, they're in a part of the Sahara, that desert, known as the Hamada, the desert of deserts, where in the middle of the summer it might get up to 55 Celsius, very extreme weather conditions. They're in refugee camps. Humanitarian aid is dwindling. So there's malnutrition in the camps. You have an actual government in exile known as the

0: Sado, recognized by quite a few countries around the world and a founding member of the African Union. So even though Sahrawis in exile depend on humanitarian aid, their homeland being very rich in natural resources that they don't have access to because they're being plundered by Morocco and its allies.
1: Now, you've said that filming in Western Sahara contributes to Morocco's repression of the territory and actually whitewashes Morocco's occupation of it. Explain.
0: Well, Morocco is trying to normalize its occupation and basically just it be a de facto sovereignty over Western Sahara. In order to do that, it has to invest in the kinds of activities and industries that would attract international investors. So it's everything from agriculture to renewable energy to fishing, all kinds of plunder is going on, but there's also cultural plunder. And when Nolan and his team were filming in Dakhla, the Moroccan Minister of Culture went to see them. There's photographs of Mohamed Mehdi, the minister, meeting with Christopher Nolan.
1: Do you believe Christopher Nolan and his team were unwittingly complicit, or is this part of a broader pattern of film productions overlooking the geopolitical implications of where they're shooting?
0: There's a chance that they were bamboozled into this because they were shooting in Morocco and other parts of Morocco. So maybe they were offered the chance to go to southern Morocco, as the occupier calls it, and that there's a beautiful sand dune known as the White Sand Dune. Definitely, whatever happened, there was no due diligence done on the shoot on the part of the production team.
1: Morocco has really pushed its own Moroccan film production locations in recent years. It sounds like the opening of the doors to Western Sahara is just part of its active film production marketing.
0: Yes, but also primarily it's a strategy to attract foreign investment and make occupied Western Sahara a normal place to visit. Already it's a tourist location. And none of these properties and none of the money's going to the rightful owners of this land. And so to me, it seems like it's not just innocently saying, oh, we want Morocco to be the site of these great productions. It's actually doing it in Western Sahara, which Morocco has no right over according to international law.
1: So your festival, Fi Sahara, works closely with the Sahrawi Arab Democratic Republic, but also the Polisario Front, which is a group committed to armed resistance against Morocco. How do you respond to criticisms of the Polisario Front, including allegations of human rights abuses, extremist links, and also calls to label it a terrorist organization?
0: So we work alongside both the government in exile and the Polisario Front, which is a liberation movement. Polisario Front and the part that we work with are diplomats who we have to coordinate with, because when we go, when we travel to the refugee camps, we are going into a militarized part of Algeria. This is Algerian territory. And then on to the refugee camps, we must be escorted by the Algerians and then by the Sahrawis. And so in terms of working side by side with them, we have to, like anyone else, like UNICEF, like all of the humanitarian organizations that work in the refugee camps, they work with the Polisario Front.
1: So returning to the Odyssey, you are awaiting replies from Christopher Nolan and his team for more details and how this shoot happened in Western Sahara in the first place. What exactly are you asking of the production team, and what outcome would you like to see going ahead for filmmakers?
0: So first, they need to break their silence and they need to give a full explanation to the Sahrawi people, and especially Sahrawi at-risk filmmakers and human rights defenders and journalists don't get the red carpet treatment as he did. So that's number one. We want to hear from them what happened. Then admit that it was wrong to film in an occupied territory. And also do not use the footage. Do not use those scenes filmed in those sand dunes. That's plundered cinema, basically, or ask for consent from the rightful owners of that land. And also, I think he's aware now, being told that he's aware of this, but to educate himself. It was a really terrible wrong, and I'm hearing constantly from activists, either under occupation or who had to flee, that they are just furious that this happened. And it is a chance for him to perhaps meet some of them, learn about it, and use his very powerful platform to shed light on what is happening in Western Sahara.
1: That was Maria Carrion. We spoke last August. We reached out to her again today to see if Nolan's team ever responded to her requests. She said that they did not.
2: 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We are at The World News GBH. I'm Carolyn Beeler.
1: And I'm Marco Werman. Join us right back here tomorrow.

0: 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By the PRX Ambassador Council, whose members include Elizabeth Hedden and Gerald Isaac, the KRPL family in Singapore, Roman Mars, and the Kelsen Foundation. 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
1: 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Up next are the Bush Lines.

Happy birthday to my lovely wife, Rigel, in Halibut Cove from your loving husband, Dave. A ride is needed from Homer to Anchorage on Wednesday, May 20th. We'll share the usuals. Call 479-586-9359. And that takes care of the Bushlands and Information Lines. Bushlands and Information Lines can be heard weekdays at 9 a.m. and 1 and 7 p.m. and on weekends at 10 a.m. and 1 and 7 p.m. To add or remove anything, call 907-235-7721. Take a look at the Homer weather. This afternoon, isolated showers, partly sunny, with a high near 49, south wind around 10 miles per hour. Chance of precipitation is 20%. Tonight, a chance of rain, mainly after 1 a.m., mostly cloudy with a low around 39. South wind around 5 miles per hour, becoming northeast after midnight. Chance of precipitation is 40%. And for tomorrow in Homer, a chance of rain, mainly before 4 p.m., cloudy with a high near 48. Northwest winds 5 to 10 miles per hour. Chance of precipitation is 50%. For those of you in Seward this afternoon, rain mainly before 4 p.m., high near 43. Southeast winds around 15 miles per hour with gusts as high as 30 miles per hour. Chance of precipitation is 80%. Tonight, rain likely before 4 a.m., then snow, possibly mixed with rain, low around 36. Southeast winds 5 to 10 miles per hour, becoming light and variable after midnight. Chance of precipitation is 80%, little or no snow accumulation is expected. And tomorrow in Seward, forecast is for rain and snow, becoming all rain after 10 a.m., high near 46. Northeast winds 10 to 15 miles an hour. Chance of precipitation is 90%. Little or no snow accumulation is expected. For the marine weather on Kachemak Bay today, southeast winds 20 knots, becoming south 10 knots in the afternoon, seas 3 feet. Tonight, southeast winds 10 knots in the evening, becoming variable less than 10 knots, seas 2 feet. And tomorrow, variable wind 10 knots, except north 15 knots in the outer bay, seas 2 feet. Cook Inlet, north of Calgon Island. Today, northeast winds 10 knots in the morning, becoming variable less than 10 knots, seas 2 feet with rain. Tonight, variable wind less than 10 knots, becoming north 15 knots after midnight, seas 3 feet. And tomorrow, north wind 20 knots, seas 5 feet, subsiding to 3 feet in the afternoon. Cook Inlet, Calgon Island to Point Beatty. Today, east wind 20 knots, becoming south 10 knots in the afternoon, seas 5 feet, subsiding to 3 feet in the afternoon. Tonight, east wind 10 knots, becoming north 20 knots after midnight, seas 2 feet, building to 5 feet after midnight. And for tomorrow, north wind 20 knots, seas 5 feet. Shelikof Strait today, southwest winds 20 knots, seas 5 feet. Tonight, northeast winds 15 knots, seas 3 feet. And tomorrow on the Shelikof Strait, north wind 15 knots, becoming southwest in the afternoon, seas 3 feet. Barren Islands East, small craft advisory tonight, today, south wind 20 knots, seas 7 feet. Tonight, east wind 25 knots, seas 6 feet. And tomorrow, north wind 20 knots, seas 5 feet. West of the Barren Islands, including Kamishak Bay, small craft advisory today, southeast winds 20 knots, seas 8 feet, subsiding to 4 feet in the afternoon. Tonight, southeast winds 20 knots, seas 5 feet. And tomorrow, northeast winds 20 knots, seas 5 feet. Resurrection Bay today, south wind 15 knots, seas 3 feet with rain. Tonight, variable wind less than 10 knots, becoming north 10 knots after midnight, seas 2 feet with rain. And tomorrow, north wind 10 knots in the morning, becoming variable less than 10 knots, seas 2 feet. And for Cape Clear to Gore Point, out to 15 nautical miles, small craft advisory through tomorrow. East wind 25 knots in the morning, becoming variable 10 knots, seas 7 feet. Tonight, east wind 15 knots, becoming north 25 after midnight, seas 6 feet with rain. And tomorrow, northeast winds 25 knots, seas 6 feet with rain. So looking at the tides today, on Kachemak Bay, Seldovia District tides, the low tide was at 11
7:07 this morning, a minus 4.7-foot tide. And the high tide following that will be this afternoon, 5:44. And the tide is predicted to be 18.1 feet. In Seward, low tide was at 10:04, minus 3-foot tide. Next tide change will be a high tide at 4:38 this afternoon, 8.9-foot tide. Homer sunrise, 5:21 this morning. Sunset will be at 10:45 this evening, 17 hours and 23 minutes of daylight. And in Seward, 5:09 sunrise. Sunset will be at 10:40 this evening, 17 hours and 31 minutes of daylight. Well, welcome. My name is David Stutzer. Going to be playing you music for the next couple of hours. At 3 o'clock, you'll have the opportunity to listen to Fresh Air. Always good, timely interviews by Terry Gross and her staff. At 5 o'clock, Alaska News Nightly. And then at 6 o'clock, the Kenai Peninsula Borough Assembly meeting will be broadcast here live. Well, you've heard me say before that I don't really care for genres. And if I wanted to tell you what I'm going to play for the next couple hours, I'd have to say it's kind of country-ish, mostly. So let's start with Patsy Cline.

The unmistakable voice of Linda Ronstadt from her Heart Like a Wheel album. I Can't Help It If I'm Still in Love with You. Before that, Roseanne Cash from an album titled The List. She does a bunch of covers, and that was Take These Chains from My Heart. Sister Sadie, a group of, there's about five or six of them, all ladies, and they did a song called Make Me Stay or Make Me Go. I heard them live in March. Great performance. If you ever get a chance to go see them, I definitely recommend them. And then a band, I don't know that they've done anything recently, but this is from about 10 or so years ago, Joy Kills Sorrow, and the title of the song was New Shoes. And the reason we started down this path of kind of country-ish music, a friend of mine mentioned the name of a group that he really enjoyed called the Honeycutters, and that was them doing Jukebox, and of course started off with Patsy Cline with Crazy Dreams. Title of the, it's a compilation album, American Country Legend, and certainly she was. It's about 1:27. My name is David Stutzer, bringing you music this afternoon.

Roseanne Cash with another one from her album of covers titled The List, and that song was She's Got You, a classic done by Patsy Cline and a number of others. Before that, another one by the Honeycutters, On the Ropes, title cut from their album, and a lady named Zoe Muth, World of Strangers is the album from about, oh, it's been about 15 or so years ago, Mama Needs a Margarita. I think Robert played this the other night, and I played it again because I really like that tune. New artist to me. Before that, Casey Chambers from her album Barricades and Brick Walls, Not Pretty Enough was the name of the song. Amanda Shires, When You Need a Train, It Never Comes. A brand new release by a group of all women call themselves Big Richard, and the name of the song was Alaska. I have no idea why it's called that. I listened to it several times, and maybe I'm just not hearing well enough, but that's the title of the song. Brand new group to me. Brand new release. Came out February. It started off with Rhiannon Giddens, Wayfaring Stranger, standard traditional tune, with Francesco Turisi, who played the accordion and played some bunch of instruments in the background. And that started off that set. So I want to let you know that this is the Song and Dance Show with me, David Stutzer, playing somewhat country music, a lot of Americana and some other stuff. I hope you're enjoying the show. If you like something, I'm glad you did. Then I've achieved my goal to entertain you. If you didn't like it, you can always consider coming and being a DJ yourself, because we have all kinds of music in this world, and certainly I don't play everything. So if you're missing something that really you would like to hear on the radio, you might want to consider being a DJ yourself. I did get a couple of song suggestions. I will take them to heart, and if I can, I will play them at a future time. All right, let's see here. I got a couple of items to let you know. Tomorrow, 9 o'clock, is the coffee table. And then this same time slot, tomorrow, Wheel Watch with Rachel. And then in the evening tomorrow, Wednesday, 7 o'clock, Under the Radar, hosted by Todd, and 9 p.m., the aforementioned Robert Walsh and Drifter's Escape. On Thursday, you can tune in at 10 a.m. for Radio Storytime with Youth Librarian Cinda. The theme this month is cars, so buckle up and get ready for some fun stories and music. That's Thursday at 10 a.m. right here on KBBI. And there's still time for vendors to apply for this year's Concert on the Lawn, and we're looking for volunteers to help with the event. 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And KBBI is accepting submissions for art for this year's Members Mug. 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

The Secret Sisters, My Heart Skips a Beat. Before that, Bronwyn Keith Hines, who was in Molly Tuttle's band Golden Highway. She came out with a solo album recently, and this was a cut from that called Up for Losing Sleep, and features Molly Tuttle on guitar and probably backup vocals. And then another one by Zoe Muth, Hey Little Darling, from an album titled Zoe Muth and the Lost High Rollers. For that, one by Sierra Farrell from her latest album a couple years ago, Trail of Flowers, Why Haven't You Loved Me Yet, and started off with Crossing Muddy Waters, a John Hiatt tune done with I'm With Her, and that would be Aoife Donovan. Sarah Jarosz and Sarah Watkins. All right, it is 12 minutes after 2 o'clock, bringing you music until 3 o'clock. My name is David Stutzer. Just want to remind you that Molly Tuttle and her new band will be, at least Molly Tuttle, that's what the headline says on Salmon Fest. She will be in Nanilchik from the 31st, one of those 3 days, 31st, 1st and 2nd of August. Go support Clean Waters, Salmon, good music. And I got to tell you, I've been to a number of music festivals, not as many as some, but this is I don't know if we can call it world-class, but an excellent music festival. So the caliber of musicianship you're going to hear there is going to be as good or better than anywhere else. So definitely think about going, supporting the artist, supporting a good cause. All right, I'm going to continue with more music. And this is a classic written by Dolly Parton, performed by Linda Ronstadt in a configuration they call Trio from quite a number of years ago, but a nice version of this.

Around 2012, 2013, I heard an interview here on KBBI of Wanda Jackson, who you just heard. And they played several songs from this album called Unfinished Business. Fascinating woman. She had a number of hits, a very successful career in the late 50s and early 60s, when in her 20s, and then stuff intervened, you know, life, whatever. And 50 years later, she decided to put out another album. She worked with Justin Townes Earle, and who produced the album, and put out this album called Unfinished Business. It's actually quite a bit of good music on it. She was 74 at the time. So if there's something you haven't done that you'd like to do, it's never too late. That was called Down Past the Bottom. Before that, Casey Musgraves, Dry Spell. Woman named Dori Freeman from an album called Do You Recall? Wrong Direction. Before that, Zoe Muth and the Lost High Rollers again. Let's Be Friends. Let's Just Be Friends for Tonight. Another one by Wanda Jackson, a Justin Townes composition, What Do You Do When You're Lonesome? Casey Chambers with This Flower, and started off with Dolly Parton, Linda Ronstadt, and Emmylou Harris, Do Ever Cross Your Mind? It is 22 minutes until 3 o'clock. I'm going to keep moving on with the music, try to fit everything in I have on my list.

Well, that was the Honeycutters finishing up music for this afternoon. A nice cover of a Leonard Cohen poem that he set to music years ago. I really like that song. For that, Linda Ronstadt, I Fall to Pieces. Casey Musgraves with I Believe in Ghosts. Gonna Be a Good Time by Dory Freeman, and started off with Patsy Cline, Lovesick Blues. Thanks for joining me. Hope you found something in there that you liked. I will not be here next week. Memorial Day weekend is there. We're going to spend a couple extra days away. I'll be back in a couple of weeks for you. In the meantime, take care of yourselves. Hope you have a great weekend. Take care of each other. Do something nice for somebody you don't know. And yeah, hope for a little better weather, but you know, weather is what it is. We just carry on. Thanks for joining me.

0: From WHYY in Philadelphia, this is Fresh Air. I'm Tanya Mosley. Today, writer Jessamine Ward. She's a two-time National Book Award winner, a MacArthur Fellow, and the author of Salvage the Bones and the memoir Men We Read. Her new book, On Witness and Respair, is a collection of nonfiction essays written over 17 years from her home in rural Mississippi. She's known for writing about grief, the daily beats of loss after the deaths of friends and family members, including her brother and partner. Jessamine Ward notes the timing of her book with the rolling back of civil rights protections in the United States.
1: There are powerful actors everywhere who do not have my best interests or, you know, people who are like me, our best interests at heart. And what I can do in order to push back against that is I can return to the word.
0: And jazz critic Martin Johnson reviews a new album from cellist and composer Tamika Reid. First News.
2: Live from NPR News in Washington, I'm Ryland Barton. The Senate has advanced a bill that tries to force President Trump to end the Iran war. The measure still has to pass the House. It would require Trump to either gain congressional approval for the war or withdraw troops. The vote showed the growing number of Republicans defying the president's wishes on the war. Louisiana Republican Senator Bill Cassidy flipped to support the measure. Cassidy lost a primary election over the weekend after Trump endorsed his opponent. The president is endorsing Attorney General Ken Paxton of Texas over incumbent John Cornyn in the U.S. Senate race. The move gives Paxton an advantage as early voting takes place. Democratic nominee James Tallarico says it doesn't change anything for him. The Texas Newsroom's Blaise Ganey has more.
3: In response to Trump's endorsement of Paxton, Tallarico says that no matter his opponent, he's ultimately running against, quote, the billionaire mega donors in their corrupt political system, unquote. A May poll released by the Barbara Jordan Policy Research and Survey Center at Texas Southern University shows Tallarico tied or within a point of either Republican candidate. Tallarico says he is unbothered by Trump's move because his movement is to make Texas for working people and not about party politics. If Tallarico wins in November, he'd be the first Democrat elected statewide in Texas in three decades.
4: For NPR News, I'm Blaise Ganey in Austin.
2: The U.S. government has agreed to permanently drop tax claims against President Trump. It's part of a deal to resolve Trump's $10 billion lawsuit against the IRS over the leak of his tax returns. The U.S. is, quote, forever barred and precluded from examining or prosecuting Trump, his sons, and the Trump organization's current tax issues, according to a one-page document posted on the DOJ website. And the Council on American Islamic Relations is calling on law enforcement to boost presence around mosques after yesterday's deadly shooting at an Islamic center in San Diego. NPR's Jason DeRose reports.
5: CARE says the attack in Southern California is the consequence of years of anti-Muslim rhetoric. The group says that as mosques and other Islamic institutions face heightened threats, law enforcement must do more. CARE wants increased patrols and increased coordination with community leaders to protect worshipers. The civil rights organization is also calling for an end to politicians demonizing Islamic beliefs. It points to, among other things, the creation of an anti-Sharia law caucus in the U.S. House. According to CARE's most recent civil rights report, complaints of anti-Muslim bias are on the rise nationwide. Jason DeRose, NPR News.
2: More than 17,000 people are under evacuation orders as wildfires threaten homes in Southern California. The Sandy Fire in the hills northwest of Los Angeles has consumed more than 1,300 acres. The fire is 5% contained and the cause is under investigation. Firefighters are also battling a blaze on Santa Rosa Island off the Southern California coast. This is NPR News. The Nigerian military says 175 Islamic State fighters have been killed over the past few days in a joint operation with the U.S. A Nigerian military spokesperson says the strikes also destroyed weapons, checkpoints, and financial networks of the militants across the northeastern region of the country. It follows the killing of a local leader of the group late last week. Colombian folk singer Toto Lamomposia died Sunday at age 85. She was a respected practitioner of Afro-Colombian traditional music. NPR's Felix Contreras reports.
6: She was born Sonia Basante Vides, but the world knew her as Toto Lamomposina. She was from Colombia's Caribbean coast near a town called Mompox, from which she took her stage name. She came from a musical family that specialized in the Afro-Colombian traditions of that area of the country, a combination of heavy percussion, indigenous flutes, and call-and-response vocals. In 1993, she recorded an album for musician Peter Gabriel's Real World Records that catapulted her to international audiences. And in recent years, she became a popular collaborator with a new generation of Colombian pop and folk artists. Felix Contreras, NPR News.
2: An Australian farmer found a live frog in a bag of lettuce. The farmer was preparing dinner for his three housemates at the time. Supermarket chain Woolworths has apologized and is investigating with suppliers how the frog was not detected earlier. The frog was christened Greg and was released near the house. 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

0: This is Fresh Air. I'm Tanya Mosley. There's a small town in coastal Mississippi called DeLisle. Mostly Black, a few thousand people. Most of them have lived there for generations. My guest today, writer Jessamyn Ward, was raised there, and her family has been there for more than 100 years. And for the last two decades, she's been writing about it. Her new book is a collection of 22 nonfiction essays that Ward wrote over 17 years. She wrote the first one in 2008, 3 years after Hurricane Katrina took her grandmother's house. She wrote the last one in 2025, sitting with the loss of her brother and her partner and her grandmother, going back to the music she had grown up on, because as she writes, it was the only place that still felt like home. Ward is the first woman and the first Black American to win the National Book Award for Fiction twice, for her novels Salvage the Bones and Sing, Unburied Sing. She is also a MacArthur Fellow. The title of the essay collection is called On Witness and Respair, which is also the title of her 2020 Vanity Fair essay about the death of her spouse and the father of her children. Respair is an English word that was nearly obsolete for 100 years. It means the recovery of hope after despair. Jessamyn Ward, welcome back to Fresh Air.
1: It's good to be here. Thank you for having me.
0: Respair, that old word that is the definition being fresh hope after despair. The reader never sees it inside, and I'd love to know for you to talk to me about that word, respair, a word that's from really the 1500s. How did you even find that word to be able to articulate the bigger thing that you wanted to say?
1: I discovered the word in 2020, like during 2020, that year. You know, and I just lost my partner, the father of my children. I just lost him in January of that year. You know, the pandemic began. We were, sequestered from each other. I was unfortunately spending a lot of unhealthy time on Twitter. But it was serving a purpose, right, at the time, because, you know, we were also isolated. And back then, Twitter was one of those places, you know, as a social media app that we can go to where we could find a sense of community, a sense of togetherness, a sense of connection. You know, one of the reasons that I spent so much time on Twitter was because I was using Twitter as a tool to discover new writers. And so I was following a poet, and this poet was talking about how they had discovered the word respair and that they were sort of spending their time sort of meditating on it in this sort of terrible, really difficult moment, right? When so many of us, you know, no matter where we were in the world, we were dealing with, you know, the trauma of the pandemic, right? And of seeing the world remade into, something that was very unfamiliar and scary. And a lot of us, I think, you know, were feeling uncertainty. And I definitely think that a lot of us were feeling a strong sense of despair, you know? And so this poet was sort of talking about how they discovered this word and they were holding it close to them and they would sort of return to it. And I was so struck by that idea, right, that there was a word that existed that was the opposite of despair.
0: Before I even say this, I want to offer my condolences on the loss of your beloved, as you call him, you describe him in this essay. But I also was really struck by you finding this word at a time that was dark for a lot of people, but it was especially dark because you had literally just lost your beloved right before we went into lockdown. So you were living at home with your children, grieving together. Can you take me just a little bit to that moment and the things that you were doing to try to find your way as you are really sitting in your grief in isolation?
1: Yeah, I mean, when my beloved died, I knew that in my experience, the next 2 years would be just, that I would be mired in the you know, the terrible muck of grief, right? That I would be, that I would sort of struggle with it, that time would escape me, that I would, you know, wrestle with that, that constant pain and longing and loss. And because I'd had the experience of losing, you know, my brother, my sibling, you know, in my early 20s,
0: yes.
1: when he was 19. And so I knew that, that especially like for me, that those first 2 years would be difficult. But I think having to navigate my grief during the pandemic, when the world that I thought that I knew and that I had planned my life around suddenly did not exist anymore. You know, one world ended. And you know, I've always been, sort of struggled, I think, with depression, with despair, even before my brother died. But right before my partner died, I'd reached this point in my life where, and probably in large part because I was, you know, sort of successful in my vocation, you know, as far as like the outside markers go, right?
0: Mm-hmm.
1: I'd published, I had, you know, had been honored in various ways. And so there was a part of me right before my partner died that was actually, you know, optimistic in a way, right? That believed that I would continue to, you know, to do the work and to, you know, build my little family and nurture my little family and that things would continue to get better.
0: It's a powerful thing to let yourself be optimistic after experiencing loss in a way, because you experienced the loss of your brother, but before that you had lost friends and other relatives and a fair amount of loss that might be more than the average person might experience. And there's an anticipatory grief that kind of lives with that, right? Where you don't quite let yourself feel wholly optimistic.
1: Yeah.
0: And so this moment, this catastrophic thing that happens with your spouse dying, to step out of that optimism, is that what happened? Or tell me how that, what happened?
1: I didn't step out of it. I just fell, right? I plummeted out of it. And I think that is something that I still struggle with to this day, right? Like losing my partner like that on top of all of the other, you know, sort of losses that I experience and that I have to live with, I didn't believe in, I was no longer optimistic. And a part of me, a very dark part of me, just felt like, you know, what is this for, right? Like, is this just a, life is just a senseless slide to the grave. Like, that's so dark. But that's what I felt like in those, you know, in those 2 years.
0: Especially with having children in the house.
1: Right, right. I mean, that was one of the more difficult sort of aspects of losing my partner, right? Because I had navigated life as a, you know, a sister who'd lost her brother, you know, a friend who's lost friends, a cousin who's lost cousins, right? You know, as a granddaughter and a great-granddaughter who'd lost, you know, grandparents and great-grandparents. But I still have, both of my parents are still alive, right? And and I was sort of dimly aware that that kind of loss would reverberate through my children's lives. And I didn't, you know, I mean, as I was like wrestling with my own grief, right here, I have to, even though I feel you just, you know, completely devastated, right, and dark, yet I still have to remain present and try to, I don't know, to help my children to believe that, I don't know, that that life isn't all darkness.
0: Let's take a short break. But first, if you're having thoughts of suicide, help is available by calling or texting 988. That's the National Suicide and Crisis Lifeline. Again, that number to call or text is 988. My guest is author Jessamyn Ward. Her new essay collection is titled On Witness and Despair. We'll continue our conversation after a short break. This is Fresh Air.

0: This is Fresh Air, and today I'm talking with award-winning author Jesmyn Ward. Her new essay collection, On Witness and Respair, is a collection of 22 essays about grief, motherhood, the people she has lost, and the home that she keeps coming back to. There's a moment in this essay, Witness and Respair, where, I guess lack of a better term, the dam breaks for you. You know, you're in the midst of COVID, and so to remind everyone, we're all at home sequestered, and you turn on the TV and you see the crowds of people protesting over George Floyd's death. Can you take me to those feelings you saw watching the people out there protesting all over the world, and what you were witnessing in that moment that almost like it just completely overwhelmed you with emotion?
1: Yeah, I mean, you know, so at that time, right, as I'm, you know, experiencing that first, like, terrible wave of grief, and I am also very aware of, I don't know, of my history, my family's history, my community's history, you know, what it meant to grow up and to be a Black, to grow up Black in Mississippi, to be a Black Mississippian, to be a, you know, a Black Southerner. And so one of the sort of motivations for me in pursuing writing was this idea that I would push back against our erasure, or what I understood as our erasure, right? And you know, that was something that was, like, very clear for me, especially, you know, like, after my brother died.
0: That was part of your purpose, right?
1: Right, right. Mm-hmm. Was to say, you know, like, no, like, we're here. We, you know, we live, we love, you know, because I don't know, because especially, like, you know, in my brother's case, it just felt like he was erased, right? I mean, by the legal system, who didn't hold the person who killed him responsible for his murder.
0: Right. So to let the audience who doesn't know, your brother died by a drunk driver in a car accident, and the person who was responsible for his death really did not receive the punishment that you believe that he should have.
1: Right. Well, he wasn't charged with my brother's death at all. He was charged with leaving the scene of an accident. Mm-hmm. And that's it. That's what he received, you know, time, 5 years for, and was ordered to pay some restitution. And that's it, right? And so, and that felt like extreme erasure to me, I think, and only definitely cemented my understanding of what it meant to be a Black person in the South, right? To face the erasure of our humanity again and again and again and again. You know, so this is the context that I was coming to the summer of 2020 with. And, you know, and I felt like in my lifetime, you know, I was born in 1977, I'd never witnessed a movement or a collection, right, of people coming together, of them, you know, sort of bearing witness to that systemic erasure and then standing up and pushing back against it, right? Like, mm-hmm. I think that definitely happened, you know, during in the civil rights movement, and then in the 70s, right, with the Black Power movement, but I'd never seen it. I'd never witnessed it. And so it was, I think, shocking for me to see, you know, to see people who were not Black and, you know, who were not Southern, and who, you know, were, you know, people from all kinds of people, right, who had nothing in common with George Floyd, but people suddenly, like, sitting with that history, sitting with that fact, sitting with that erasure, and saying, we see you,
0: yeah, that was a very overwhelming experience for you, for maybe the Black American who has really lived in this country, always having to prove and show and say this is real. And so people are actually saying this is real. We see it. We are standing out, and we are standing as witnesses.
1: Right.
0: And that part of that essay was really powerful to me, because now we're in this moment. And I wonder, how do you hold the truth now that the grieving we saw as collective action, in a way, has turned against itself and kind of helped trigger and create this massive campaign to end civil rights?
1: Right. You know, it's this is difficult for me to talk about, because I haven't, you know, on the day that the Tennessee legislature was erasing the seat, you know, the one seat that was occupied by a Black congressperson in Memphis.
0: Mm-hmm.
1: It was so difficult. I found myself crying. And I know that I wasn't the only one, right, who felt this sense of loss and felt this sense of, you know, devastation to know that, you know, that you know, so many people who fought, you know, for this legislation and for, you know, for these rights, like, you know, with a vote, like, they were, that work was undone, unraveled. And I don't know, it's difficult for me to navigate. And
0: I can almost hear your thoughts as you're trying to find them. Because, like, when you're sitting there and you're watching all these people, it's like you had just lost your spouse and dove deep into a depression and despair after losing him, after being so optimistic. And then there's this other moment of optimism.
1: Right.
0: And is it now another well of despair? Or are we in rest, you know?
1: I don't know. In the past year and a half, I continue to return to the work. But then that's what I've done my entire life, right? So when I lost my brother, I did that. Losing my brother was actually one of the things that made me commit to pursuing this, right? To writing. And then, you know, after Hurricane Katrina, when I was in another moment, I think, where I thought about quitting, right? I return to the writing, right, and to what I think, like, the good that I think that the writing is accomplishing in the world, right? And and then after my partner died, again, like, I almost quit, and then I returned to the writing, and I feel that way. I feel that very strongly now, right? That, you know, because so much about what is happening right now feels, just as it did, you know, in 2020, it feels like it's outside of my control, right? There are powerful actors everywhere who do not have my best interests, or, you know, people who are like me, our best interests at heart. And what I can do in order to push back against that is I can return to the word, and believe in the power of storytelling, and believe that storytelling leads us to empathy and leads us to connection, and that is a good thing. And then I can just sit down every day and do the work. I've worked harder in the past, you know, year and a half than I've worked in a long time.
0: Our guest today is award-winning author Jessamyn Ward. We'll be right back after a short break. I'm Tanya Mosley, and this is Fresh Air.

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0: This is Fresh Air. I'm Tanya Mosley. And my guest today is writer Jessamyn Ward. She's the first woman and first Black American to win the National Book Award for Fiction twice, for Salvage the Bones in 2011 and Sing, Unburied Sing in 2017. She earned her MFA from the University of Michigan and is a MacArthur Fellow. And she teaches creative writing at Tulane University. Her new collection of essays is titled On Witness and Respair. I want to talk about the essay, Raising a Black Son in the U.S. You wrote this in, it was published in 2017 for The Guardian. And at the time of this essay, you were, I think you were 40 years old, and you had a two-year-old daughter, and you were pregnant with your son. And in this excerpt I'd like to have you read, you are about to undergo a battery of tests and also learn the gender of your child.
1: As the months progressed, I developed gestational diabetes and agonized over the prospect of another premature birth. I wanted my second child to have the time in the womb my first didn't. I wanted to give the second the safety and time my body failed to give the first. I also underwent an entire battery of tests for genetic abnormalities. A bonus of one of the tests was that I would learn the sex of the child I was carrying. When the nurse called to deliver my test results, I was nervous. When she told me I was having a boy, my stomach turned to stone inside me and sank. Oh, God, I thought, I'm going to bear a black boy into the world. I faked joy to the white nurse and dropped the phone after the call ended. Then I cried.
0: Thank you for writing that and for reading it. And I will say, Jessamyn, that I have never read that in a way that captures this feeling. The moment that you heard those words, that it's a boy, that the first emotion was grief. And why was it important for you to find the language to name it?
1: I think one of the reasons it was important for me to find the language to name it was because, one, because I was being honest about that experience, right? And what it felt like to hear those words and to, you know, given what I know of this country and of this region, to bring a child into that, right?
0: And a boy in particular.
1: A boy, right. And I think I also, you know, one of the reasons that it's important for me to write towards what hurts, to write towards grief, to, you know, to write towards pain, really, is because I know that other people are experiencing this, right? I mean, you know, whatever, when I'm writing towards, you know, grief or hurt or loss, I know that other people are struggling. I mean, maybe in a, you know, a different version, right? But I know people are struggling with that same thing. And I, you know, think back to, especially to when I lost my brother, right? And I was in my early 20s and I knew next to nothing, right? And I was searching for art that could help me understand what I was living through and that could help me to help me better bear it. And I couldn't, it was difficult for me to find work that did that. And so, you know, that's part of what I want to do, right? I want to write about these issues because I know that people are living through them. And I think about, you know, what I wanted someone to share with me, right? How I wanted someone to connect with me when I was living through whatever I was living through. And so, you know, that's one of the reasons it was important for me to write that essay, even though, you know, it feels uncomfortable. It can feel uncomfortable.
0: This essay goes on to talk about how when you found out you're having a boy, you also thought about your brother. And I'm curious, what have you told your children about their uncle, your brother?
1: I bring him up a lot. You know, they know that he died before they were born. You know, they've seen pictures of him. Part of the reason that I bring him up is because, you know, with them often is because anytime something happens that reminds me of him or reminds me of something that he said to me, you know, or some experience that we had together, like I'll just relate it, you know, and in doing so, you know, I think I do it because, you know, there are some stories, there's some experiences that I had with my brother that we had together. Like it was just the two of us, right?
0: Only you all know them.
1: Right. Only we know them. And when I die, I don't want those stories to dissolve with me or to disappear with me. And yeah, so I share them with my kids. And there are some stories, there are some things that I know about my, or that I experienced with my brother that maybe my younger siblings were too young, you know, to remember. And so I'll, you know, share those stories with them. Like it's important for me, you know, that even though he isn't here and even though my children will never have the chance to meet him, you know, that I try, you know, to communicate something of who he was, and of how much I loved him and just enjoyed him, you know, to them.
0: You write that you hope that your son sees 12 and 21 and 40 and 62, that he and his sister is there to bury you. And that part just moved me so much because I don't even know, even as a mom, if I've thought about that moment where I will be gone for them.
1: You know, I think about death a lot, you know, and you know, maybe that's, I think given my past, you know, it's a logical, I think, response for me, right? Because, you know, when I was in my early 20s and, you know, my brother again was hit and killed by a drunk driver when he was 19, right? When you're in your early 20s, like you just think, you never think that anything bad will happen to you and to the people that you love, right? I mean, unless you've already experienced it even earlier, right? Mm-hmm. But I mean, at that time, I just didn't, I thought bad things will happen to other people. They won't happen, you know, I don't know, they won't happen to us. And then my brother died, and then, you know, my friends died, and then my cousin died, and then I don't know, I sort of understood, you know, I understood that, you know, when you're young, sometimes you take life for granted, and you take the continuation of life for granted. And so I always think about death a lot, because I know how abrupt and unexpected it can be.
0: You know, Jesmyn, I know that you've gotten some criticism for living in this space, for sitting in these hard things that are just reality, but they're hard. I mean, I think I saw one criticism of someone saying trauma porn. Mm-hmm. But what does it do for you in practical terms when you're out in the world, for people to know you at such an intimate level through your most vulnerable, most painful parts of yourself, through your writing? How does being seen, witnessed to this level feel? What does it do for you in managing what is very hard stuff?
1: That's a difficult question to answer. I mean, you know, it's good to feel like you're seen, right? Like it's good to be witnessed. It's good to feel like your story resonates with people, and it makes them feel. I'm very invested in being honest. And, you know, and so this work does that. And even though it can make me feel uncomfortable and sometimes very vulnerable because it's so intimate, still, you know, I believe, you know, that I'm fulfilling my responsibility to the people and to the place that I'm writing about. And I think that I meet readers, right? And one of the, you know, most moving experiences for me was definitely when I was on book tour for Men We Reaped, for my memoir,
0: yes.
1: You know, which is all about my brother and like the loss of my friends, right? And this is a very like individual, particular story, right? As far as like the details are concerned. And I began to meet readers, to meet people who would, you know, come up to the, you know, table, and as I'm, you know, signing their books and we're having a conversation, and they would, you know, they would get very emotional, and they would say, I heard this over and over again, they would say, I felt like you were writing my life, right? Because
0: yeah.
1: they had, you know, they were struggling with some loss, some grief, right? Some person who they love that they're, you know, just trying to figure out how to navigate it. And at first it was like, hearing that is a little jarring, because, you know, a memoir is so particular to the person who writes it and so particular to you. But then I realized, I was so grateful that readers, you know, shared that sentiment with me, because it made me feel less alone.
0: You know, Jesmyn, my mother lost her brother at 19 too. So I'm kind of like your children, you know?
1: Yeah.
0: And I asked her once naively, as a young adult, I asked her how often she thinks about him. And she said, every day.
1: Mm-hmm.
0: And she told me that sometimes when she meets people, she wants to say, I had a brother, because mm-hmm. can you really know me unless you know that? And I've been sitting with that for years, because I think, like, wow, my mom never talked about her brother to me. And did I ever, you know, this whole part of her that I just didn't know, that every day that was the thought that was running through her mind, is her brother. And your writing just really puts that in such focus for me, that you writing about these things allows me to understand you, to see you in such a fuller way.
1: Mm-hmm. And then to understand your mother in a different way, right? And to understand, I don't know, what that, you know, that continuous, like, wrestling with grief, like, what that experience was like,
0: you yes.
1: know, for her. And the fact that that was a private battle that she fought every day, you know, to sit with that loss, but then still figure out a way to live with it.
0: Mm-hmm. Yeah. Our guest today is award-winning author Jesmyn Ward. We'll be right back after a short break. I'm Tanya Mosley, and this is Fresh Air.

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1: This is Fresh Air, and today I'm talking with award-winning author Jesmyn Ward. Her new essay collection, On Witness and Respair, is a collection of 22 essays about grief, motherhood, the people she has lost, and the home that she keeps coming back to. Your parents had the same relationship with Mississippi that you do. They, I find this fascinating. They left and then they came back. And Mississippi is such a... The state has hurt your family for generations. Mm. And every generation has gone back. What is it about Mississippi that pulls you home?
2: You know, we've had conversations about Mississippi and about California. And, you know, my mom, she really, you know, like, my mom won't leave, I think, in part for the reason that me and my sisters, I think, struggle with leaving, because it was the last place that we knew our brother, right? And that she knew her son. And so I think that that makes it really difficult, right, for us to, to live in another place, right, away from this place where, you know, where this is the last place that he was alive. But my mom has also said that if she could do it over again, that she would not have returned to Mississippi when we moved back when I was three. And she was pregnant with my younger brother, right, who's her second child. You know, that she would have stayed in California. My mother, she really loved it there in the Bay Area. You know, I think she felt a sense of sort of freedom, a lifting of that weight, right?
1: There's also the possibility of another story, you know, especially with your brother.
2: Right. Like, you know, and I'm pretty sure she thinks about that too, right? Like, would he have lived past 19? What would his life, you know, look like now? Would she have been able to create sort of more opportunities and different choices for him if we would have remained in the Bay Area? I don't know. So I chose to return because I, you know, this is the place that inspires me. This is the, you know, these are the people, right? The community, my family, my extended family, like they inspire my work and inform the stories, you know, that I tell. And so I wanted to be in that place and to see if I could create in that place. And then also I felt like working as a writer and living as a writer in Mississippi would keep me honest, because I'm living around the people who I'm writing about. So it's more difficult for me to, you know, for me to gloss over the details and for me to, you know, make the story easy and for me to, you know, like, I think if I were farther away and more disconnected from that, my family and my community in this place, that, you know, that it might make it easier, right, for me to begin to gloss over the facts, you know, of what life is like for the people who I love.
1: The closing essay in this book, it's called You Tell Your Story, You Survive. Mm-hmm. And you first delivered this as a lecture in 2019. You give a name to a verb that you've been reaching for, kind of. Mm-hmm. I feel like you've been reaching for it. Salvage. Mm-hmm. And the word is from your National Book Award-winning novel, Salvage the Bones. And you write a very particular and interesting reason why you love that word. Can you read a little bit of why?
2: Sure. When I settled on the title for Salvage the Bones, one of the reasons I was so invested in using the word salvage is because it is so close phonetically to

0: word that has been sort of taken and owned in a pretty powerful way as well.
1: Yeah. I mean, I feel like them sort of remaking and using the word savage just says something about their resilience. It says something about their scrappiness. It's, you know, really all of it, right? I mean, you know, because one of the things that I hold on to and that I attempt to return to throughout my life is this understanding that we have survived what we have, right, through generations because we are scrappy, right? Because we are resilient, because we embrace hope, because we hold on to the belief that life is worth living, it is worth fighting for, that we can work our way to a better tomorrow. You know, I see that in their reclamation of that word, right? It's just like the latest iteration of it to me.
0: Jessamyn Ward, thank you so much.
1: Thank you.
0: Jessamyn Ward's new essay collection is called On Witness and Respair. Coming up, jazz critic Martin Johnson reviews a new album from cellist and composer Tamika Reid. This is Fresh Air.

This is Fresh Air. Cellist and composer Tamika Reid has a distinctive sound, both as a player and a writer. Jazz critic Martin Johnson says her instrument is uncommon in jazz, though no longer rare. Reid, who won a MacArthur in 2022, has two new recordings out, one as a sidewoman to pianist Greg Taborn, also a MacArthur winner, and another with her longstanding quartet. Martin says her music often has a bounce to it, as if her cello can exaggerate and accelerate the sound of a walking bass. But the bounce, he says, is only the beginning.

Spry isn't a word often associated with the jazz avant-garde, a style more commonly linked with either aggressively loud dissonance or austere, meditative music. But Tomiko Reed would like to change that. Her quartet makes music full of movement inspirations, whether modern dance or child's play. The cascading figure there on the title track of her new recording, Dance, Skip, Hop, feels like sunny afternoon hopscotch. And later in the track, you can hear the magic of the band's arrangements. No one player dominates the others. All four members of the quartet contribute equally to an appealing whole.

first recorded with this band 11 years ago, and the rapport and instrumentation allows them exceptional range. That's 2019 MacArthur scholar Mary Halverson on guitar, drummer Toma Fujiwara, and bassist Jason Rebke. At times they sound like a string trio with a perceptive percussionist, and at others they have an austere intensity of a chamber ensemble, as they illustrated on A Ways for CC and CC.

Reed has appeared on several dozen recordings in recent years, but one of the most compelling was released this January. Dream Archives is by the pianist and composer Craig Taborn, and it features the cellist and drummer Chess Smith. On this track, Feeding Maps to the Fire, we can hear Reed's distinctive accents to Taborn's rhythmic keyboard playing.

Reed grew up in the greater Washington, D.C. area, but her career really took off when she moved to Chicago in the 2000s. She immersed herself in both classical and jazz scenes and found her voice as an improviser. She was inspired by classic works like the bassist Oscar Pettiford's 1960 departure, My Little Cello, and by contemporary players like Deirdre Murray. Now, Tomika Reed belongs to an array of cellists in jazz, such as Akua Dixon, Marika Hughes, and Fred Longworth Holm, who are expanding the sonic possibilities in the genre.

Jazz critic Martin Johnson writes for The Wall Street Journal and Downbeat. He reviewed Dance Skip Hop, the new album by cellist and composer Tamika Reid. Tomorrow on Fresh Air, how can a politician lie to the electorate and not face legal consequences? Even a lie as consequential as President Trump's claim that he won the 2020 election? In a new book, Andrew Weissman explains how we got here and suggests ways to hold politicians accountable. Weissman was the lead prosecutor in the Mueller investigation. I hope you can join us. To keep up with what's on the show and get highlights of our interviews, follow us on Instagram at NPR Fresh Air.

Fresh Air's executive producer is Sam Brigger. Our technical director and engineer is Audrey Bentham. Our interviews and reviews are produced and edited by Phyllis Myers, Anne-Marie Baldonado, Lauren Krinzel, Teresa Madden, Monique Nazareth, Thea Challoner, Susan Yakundi, Anna Bauman, and Nico Gonzalez-Whistler. 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Nesper. Roberta Shorrock directs the show. 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

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For tonight, a chance of rain before 10 p.m., then rain and snow. Low around 36 with southeast wind 5 to 10 miles per hour, becoming light and variable after midnight. For Wednesday, rain and snow, becoming all rain after 7 a.m. High near 46 with northeast wind 5 to 15 miles per hour. In Seldovia tonight, a chance of rain after 1 a.m., increasing clouds with a low around 38, east wind 10 to 15 miles per hour. For Wednesday, rain likely, mainly before 1 p.m., cloudy, the high near 48, northeast wind 5 to 10 miles per hour, becoming northwest in the afternoon. The next high tide in Seward will be at 4:38 p.m. at 8.9 feet, low tide will be at 9:54 a.m. at 2.7 feet. The sun rose in Seward today at 5:09 a.m. Sunset will be at 10:40 p.m. That's a total of 17 hours and 31 minutes of daylight with a gain of 4 minutes and 28 seconds. Sunrise tomorrow will be at 5:07 a.m. Thank you and have a good afternoon.

0: Live from NPR News in Washington, I'm Ryland Barton. Former Navy SEAL officer Ed Gallrein has defeated incumbent Northern Kentucky Republican Congressman Thomas Massey after President Trump pushed to oust Massey in his campaign to defeat his perceived enemies in his own party. That's according to a race call from the Associated Press. Massey led the fight to get the Jeffrey Epstein files released. He's opposed to Trump's involvement in foreign conflicts, and he was one of the Republican votes against Trump's signature tax and spending package last year. The House primary race was one of the most expensive in U.S. history. Gallrein will face Democrat Melissa Strange in the general election. Republicans control the Senate, but they just advanced a Democratic resolution to force President Trump to end the Iran war. Louisiana Republican Senator Bill Cassidy was a crucial vote. He was ousted by Trump's favored candidate in his primary over the weekend. NPR's Eric McDaniel has more.
1: Presidents have 60 days to consult Congress on military action. President Trump's war on Iran has extended well beyond that. And now, after a string of unsuccessful measures, the Senate passed the latest Democratic-led proposal that would force the war to end. Senators Rand Paul, Susan Collins, and Lisa Murkowski had come to support those efforts, and now Senator Cassidy, fresh off a stinging primary loss orchestrated by President Trump, joined them. Here's Cassidy conceding his race last weekend.
2: Our country is not about one individual. It is about the welfare of all Americans, and it is about our Constitution.
1: Eyes are on the House, where a similar measure failed on a tie vote just last week. Eric McDaniel, NPR News, the Capitol.
0: The NAACP is calling on black athletes, alumni, fans, and the general public to boycott the athletic programs of public universities in states that aim to redistrict longtime black lawmakers. If successful, the move could deplete rosters for powerhouse football and basketball programs across the SEC and ACC athletic conferences. The effort comes as civil rights activists try to apply pressure to Republican-led state legislatures through mass protests and economic boycotts. The death toll of the Ebola outbreak in the Democratic Republic of Congo and Uganda continues to climb days after the World Health Organization declared it a public health emergency of international concern. Ron Klain was the White House Ebola response coordinator under President Obama. He says the risk of spread to the U.S. is small, but the more it spreads, the more the risk goes up.
3: It's a different part of Africa, and it's a different strain of Ebola. This is a strain of Ebola for which we have no vaccine and no treatments, and it's in a part of Africa which is conflict-laden and is adjacent to massive gatherings of refugees in South Sudan, so it's a highly dangerous place for this to happen.
0: Former White House Ebola response coordinator Ron Klain. The U.S. stock market gave back more of its record-setting rally today. This is NPR News from Washington. Nations across Asia are pushing for the use of more biofuels in transportation in order to slash dependence on fossil fuels. Asia is hardest hit by the ongoing energy shock caused by the Iran war. India